0: Hello and welcome to Background Briefing, available 24/7 at backgroundbriefing.org. I'm Ian Masters, and today we'll look into a number of stories and issues in the news. We'll begin with how Trump, Witkoff, and Kushner's amateurism and desperation has led to the MOU between the U.S. and Iran falling apart, with Trump now threatening more strikes on Iran's infrastructure and bridges if they don't come back to the table. Joining us is Dr. Trita Parsi, the Executive Vice President of the Quincy Institute for Responsible Statecraft. He has served as a Professor of International Relations at Johns Hopkins University, New York University, Georgetown University, and George Washington University, and he is the co-founder and former President of the National Iranian American Council. His books include Losing an Enemy, Obama, Iran, and the Triumph of Diplomacy, and he has an article at Responsible Statecraft where we will discuss a new U.S.-Iran war would end where the last one did. Then we'll assess the wild Red Scare claims made about the communist menace, with Trump calling it a cancer, which, quote, you've got to cut it out, and you've got to cut it out fast, while House Speaker Johnson is asking for an extra $350 billion for the Pentagon, which is needed for, quote, fighting communism on our own shores. Joining us is a scholar of communism, which does not exist in the United States, Anna Guzmoa Busi, a professor of international studies in the Department of Political Science, the director of the Europe Center, and senior fellow at the Freeman Spogli Institute at Stanford University. Her research focuses on the historical developments of the state and its transformation, political parties, religion and politics, and post-communist politics. And her books include Redeeming the Communist Past, The Regeneration of Communist Successor Parties, Rebuilding Leviathan, Party Competition and State Development in Post-Communist Europe, and Nations Under God, How Churches Use Moral Authority to Influence Politics. Then finally, we'll go to post-communist Ukraine and examine what social democracy really is with Marcy Shaw, Chair in European Intellectual History and Professor in the Monk School of Global Affairs and Public Policy at the University of Toronto, who is formerly a Professor of History at Yale University. She's the author of Caviar and Ashes, A Warsaw Generation's Life and Death in Marxism, 1980 to 1968, The Taste of Ashes, The Afterlife of Totalitarianism in Eastern Europe, and The Ukrainian Night, An Intimate History of Revolution. Her latest book is Eyeglasses Floating in Space, Central European Encounters That Came About While Searching for Truth. And joining us now, Dr. Trita Parsi, the Executive Vice President of the Quincy Institute for Responsible Statecraft, and he has an article at Responsible Statecraft, A New U.S.-Iran War Would End Where the Last One Did. Welcome to Background Briefing, Dr. Trita Parsi.
1: Thank you so much for having me.
0: So, President Trump has renewed the war, and as he always does, he talks about going after the enemy. In this case, it's now going after infrastructure and bridges and bombing the hell out of them unless they come to their senses and come back to the table. And then, of course, then he always says, but we want to keep negotiating. But, of course, the problem with the negotiations are that we have total amateurs, a couple of real estate guys, Witkoff and Kushner, and we also have an amateur in the Oval Office, a man who clearly doesn't know anything about international relations and foreign policy, is impulsive, and some think increasingly demented. And I just despair. I mean, is there any hope that this can be settled, or are we going to go with these outbursts and then the taco retreat in the case of the 20% toll that Trump was going to impose on all traffic coming out through the Strait of Hormuz, which he subsequently had to drop?
1: I share your skepticism at this point, because I think this whole episode was fundamentally unnecessary. I do think that the Iranians committed some mistakes. I think that, for instance, it was not necessary to shoot at many of these different ships. I think their concern about the administration trying to create a corridor in the south that would remain open even if the war resumed is an understandable concern, because frankly, that appears to be exactly what the administration was trying to do. It is understandable that they

0: administration was trying to do this because it doesn't want to have the Iranians control the strait. But the issue was that this was supposed to be resolved through the negotiations, not through the simultaneous action of creating an alternative corridor. But nevertheless, I think the Iranians overreacted on a couple of occasions, and then the U.S. really overreacted. There was no reason to say that the ceasefire is over, declare the MOU over, and go towards what is not all-out war, but very close to it. Completely unnecessary. And the question is, can you get back to the negotiating table? And I think there's going to be an inevitability of getting back to the negotiating table. It's just under what circumstances. I don't see this military action being able to change facts on the ground in a manner that would shift the balance in favor of the United States in the next negotiations, or Iran for that matter. At best, it might create a circumstance in which both sides understand that military action is not going to change the realities, and that illusion is dispelled. And as a result, they get more serious about the actual negotiations. But then you have another aspect of it, which is what I think you alluded to, the negotiators. I'm actually more concerned about the temperament of the president and his ability to remain committed to a track in a patient and disciplined manner until it's completed. I think Trump has some sort of a need for a steady assembly line of good news coming out of the negotiations in order for him to stick to it. Otherwise, he grows tired, he gets frustrated, and then he does a 180. And he's gone from war to diplomacy, from diplomacy to war. At some point, he's probably going to try to go back from war to diplomacy because military action is not going to work. But this won't work. You're not going to have a negotiation between two countries that have been defining each other as enemies for 47 years in a manner that is that smooth and that void of bumps and that regularly positive. It's just not going to happen. And I think that is a bigger concern that I have about the future prospects for talks.
1: Well, apparently Trump is pressing the Pentagon to put boots on the ground on one of the islands like Larak or one of the islands in the Strait of Hormuz. And the chairman of the Joint Chief apparently is resisting, although he's never really, even when he sort of warned Trump initially when Netanyahu had talked him into this war of not to take Netanyahu's advice. He presented a bunch of options, and really he wasn't like Milley and other the predecessors in the JCS who urged the president, knowing who he is, not to do certain things. So I don't know where that's going. You've only got 2,500 Marines at sea in the neighborhood in any case. But on the Iranian side that you just mentioned, the mistakes they've made, is that to say, Trida, that we're not quite sure who's in charge, because you negotiate with the foreign minister and the speaker of the parliament, but then the IRGC goes off and does something provocative. Is that what's happening?
0: I mean, to a certain extent, it is. But at the same time, that is also one of these issues that I think is a bit exaggerated, because reality is this is always the case. I mean, this was the case back in February. Kushner and Witkoff negotiated a deal. They told the Iranians that they are confident that Trump is going to accept it. They went back and they couldn't deliver Trump. Trump would not accept it, and instead he chose to go to war. And so the negotiators were overruled by the actual decision maker. And there's been instances, including just in the last week, in which the Iranian foreign minister was pushing for something, negotiated a text, took it back, and it was overruled. But that is not a sign that the system is broken or dysfunctional, or that you're negotiating with the wrong person. You're negotiating with the person that has been designated by the actual decision makers to negotiate. You just have to deal with it and recognize that obviously the foreign minister is not the ultimate decision maker on these issues. That's ultimately clear. And it would be wrong of the Iranians to believe that Jared Kushner is the ultimate decision maker on these matters. So there's a lot of normal things happening that people are looking at and trying to exceptionalize and make it look as if this is some sort of abnormal situation. An abnormal situation would be one in which there's a deliberate effort, well, not abnormal, but a problematic situation in which there's a deliberate effort by one part of the administration or one part of the IRGC to directly undermine the negotiations. I'm not so sure that there's any evidence for that. Yes, the negotiators have been overruled by the IRGC. True. That's different from a scenario in which the IRGC would, you know, simultaneously undermine the negotiations to make sure they don't take place at all. We have seen episodes of that. I personally find it very suspicious of Marco Rubio's activities for the last 2 weeks, in which he immediately after the MOU, after not paying much attention to the Middle East, flies to the Gulf, the Persian Gulf, and then has this meeting with the GCC states, in which he pressures them all to sign on a statement that essentially endorses the American, the inflexible version of the American position, that essentially says that nothing is acceptable than a complete return to the pre-February state of the Strait of Hormuz. That, I think, was a blow to the negotiations. An even greater blow to the negotiations was arguably signing this deal between Israel and Lebanon that completely contradicted the MOU. So when it comes to like cases in which we can observe, in which it appears that the administration is moving in two different directions at the same time, contradictory directions, that one is much more clear to me.
1: Right, but what's happening on the American side is a combination of amateurism and desperation. And if you go through the MOU, and after all, you wrote a book about Obama's negotiations, losing an enemy, they were painstaking. These guys are in a hurry to make a deal, and you got a couple of real estate guys in charge. If you look at Article 5 of the MOU, it says, upon the signing of this MOU, the Islamic Republic of Iran will make arrangements using its best efforts for the safe passage of commercial vessels with no charge for 60 days only from the Persian Gulf to the Sea of Oman and vice versa. Now, you could drive a freight train through those loopholes.
0: Mm-hmm. And you could drive an oil tanker through that.
1: Or an oil tanker. So that's what's happening here, isn't it? They just don't know what they're doing.
0: Possibly. I mean, I agree with you, first of all, that it's a very, very vague paragraph that can be interpreted in many different ways. There's also a reality that at various points you have to have some ambiguities in the text. Otherwise, you will never get to an agreement. You need to first get to an agreement, and then you sort out some of those details. This is obviously too much. Whether that is because of incompetence, whether it is because they miscalculated, or another reason, it's not clear to me. I obviously do understand that the argument for incompetence is a strong one. I'm just saying that there could also be other explanations. Ultimately, there's a problem with that paragraph. It is too ambiguous. It has clearly led to very strongly differing perspectives. But there's also a faction within the administration that simultaneously with what was supposed to be negotiations about what would happen in the Strait, we're working to create an alternative corridor that one, I think, could credibly argue contradicts the negotiations. One could also argue from the American side that there's nothing in the text that necessarily says that the Iranians would have complete control of all of the strait, because part of that strait is Omani waters. Why would there be a language that actually says that the Iranians should be in control of Omani waters? So I think, again, there is unclarity, but the unclarity is not necessarily so that one side's interpretation is crystal clear and the other one is just completely off.
1: But Trudy, you mentioned Secretary of State Marco Rubio. He absolutely laid down a red line over the Straits of Hormuz and over monetizing the traffic with tolls or service fees, which the Iranians are claiming. And he said, you know, essentially, this is what we're fighting over. This was an international waterway, and it's piracy to charge tolls. And then Trump comes along and then says he's going to charge a 20% toll on everybody in and out of the Gulf. And, of course, he had to rescind that almost the next day. But that's why I say we're dealing with complete amateurs. I mean, how could you undercut your foreign policy objectives, your fundamental foreign policy objectives, in such a blatant way? And what the hell was he thinking about in terms of who's going to pay and how you're going to collect the money?
0: No, I think you're absolutely right on that. I would just take it a step further. Rubio's statement was something that closed the path for various compromises that was being discussed at the time that could have resolved this issue. So it's not just what Trump said, because it was the Omanis that had put forward the idea of environmental management fee rather than tolls. It was the Omanis that had said that they were open to some sort of co-management of the strait. It would not necessarily just be Iran and Oman. It could be other GCC countries. And as you said, Rubio comes out with a statement that essentially eliminates all of those different options. The only thing that is acceptable is a complete return to the state that existed before the United States unnecessarily started this war. So that to me was a very clear contradiction of the MOU. And when you add to it that there were threats of sanctions against Oman, as well as at one point, Trump even threatened to bomb Oman, I think you're seeing a picture that also shows that there was an effort to punish those within these negotiations that were actually putting forward compromises that could have worked.
1: So could there be something else at play there, the rivalry between Secretary of State Rubio and Vice President Vance?
0: I don't know if that is what is driving this or if it is something else, which is that at the end of the day, everybody knows that Rubio's foreign policy outlook is much closer, if not identical, to that of the neoconservatives. You know, he's the one that perhaps is not a fit with this administration, whereas Vance's thinking appears to be closer to that of Trump, you know, depending on what day of the week, perhaps, but nevertheless. So I think there is a fundamental difference in the way that they view foreign policy, in which Rubio, I mean, if he was president, he would never have engaged in any diplomacy with Iran at all. It would go back to what there was during the Bush administration. So, and again, I found it curious that he was really not paying much attention to the Middle East at all. And this was essentially handled by Vance and others in that team until there was an MOU. And then suddenly he's showing up and striking deals that, at least on the surface, in my interpretation, fundamentally contradict the MOU.
1: So, given these latest threats by Trump, and he said there'll be more bombing tonight, and that he could escalate and go after infrastructure and bridges to force Iran to the table. My understanding of the dealing with Iran is the worst thing, the last thing you can do, or the least successful and useful thing you can do, is to make those kind of threats.
0: Absolutely. That's the other question that needs to be raised, which is, who leaked some of those different threats that was being made about the Iranians had to make a statement, and if that didn't happen, there was going to be a bombing campaign? Because there was a potential chance of getting the Iranians to make statements that would at least move in that direction. Once it was made public as a leak, it really dramatically reduced that likelihood. So who leaked it? Was it a deliberate effort to sabotage? Was it, again, falling under the rubric of incompetence and miscalculation? It's not entirely clear to me.
1: And what do you think's happening with the new supreme leader, who has never been seen in public since his parents, his wife, his kids were killed by the US and Israel on the first day of this war? Do we know anything about him? They only read statements from him on national TV. So some people even speculated he's dead. What do you think?
0: It's really impossible to tell. The Iranians insist to say that he's there and that he is part of the decision-making. He's making decisions. We've seen no actual sign of life of him. The statements are being read on TV, as you said. He did not attend the funeral, even though there were earlier speculations that he would lead them. His brothers attended the funeral, but not him. There's no images of him, nothing. So it's really quite a mystery, and my guess is as good as yours.
1: Well, but he, if he does exist, he's the ultimate decision maker. And everybody presents their options and ideas, and he makes a decision. At least that's how his father operated.
0: It's not really quite the way it works in the Iranian system. He is definitely one that has the greatest decision-making power. And oftentimes what happens is that the supreme leader under his father would decide on a direction, decide on a principle, and then there would be some wiggle room and some spectrum of options within that direction or within that principle. He could rule things out. He could rule out that there would not be any negotiations until I decide that it is in our interest, for instance. But it's not necessarily so that there was a micromanagement on every decision, or that he would be the ultimate decision maker. oftentimes, on the contrary, he would like to come across as if he wasn't. So even on the JCPOA, he said that he's skeptical, but this is what the negotiators argue is the right path. I put my trust in them, etc. And this is the framing that he liked in order to make sure that he would not own the consequences if it went badly. In fact, in that statement, he even said, I believe the United States will betray this agreement, which of course happened 2 years later. His son, in the statement that came out that arguably is from him, actually used the same formulation, said that in principle, he's not convinced that this is the right thing to do, but he trusts his negotiators and he will allow it to happen. So oftentimes the effort is to actually not portray himself as the ultimate decision maker, but someone who refrains from vetoing something.
1: So just in closing, one of the claims that Trump made is that the Iranian regime killed 52,000 of its own people. Now, it's clearly a revolutionary regime, and that's why I don't think the United States understands what they're dealing with in terms of why this regime is fighting back and what is the glue that holds it together. But what do you make of that claim?
0: So this is a claim that ultimately is rooted from some of the comments made by monarchist elements who were pushing the United States to go to war and who were pushing the United States to not negotiate and hoping that Trump would have installed the son of the former Shah as the new ruler of Iran, which of course did not happen. It appears as if Trump never really seriously even considered that. We don't know because there's not been any independent investigation to see exactly what happened on those 2 days and how many people were killed. The Iranian government itself puts the number around 3,000. Other human rights organizations have said that they've identified, I believe, between 7,000 and 12,000 people that were killed. Whatever the story is, a tremendous amount of people were killed during those 2 days. And it's going to be a trauma that Iran and its society and its government is going to have to deal with at some point. They're not dealing with it right now because of the war. But at some point, hopefully, we will find out what happened. And regardless of the actual number, it is going to be a major, major crime and a major, major low in the history of Iran as a whole. And whether that is something that ultimately leads to some accountability or responsibility, I would not hold my breath. But those who are throwing out these very large numbers that have no substantiation for them oftentimes come across at least as if they're doing so because they're trying to push matters in a more confrontational direction rather than necessarily truly believing that those numbers are real.
1: Well, just in closing, though, it's pretty clear that there are no winners in this war and there are not likely to be any winners, but there's certainly the main loser in this war are the Iranian people.
0: I would agree that the cause of democracy in particular has been set back decades as a result of this war, which is perhaps ironic, mindful of the fact that some of the people who pushed for this, although I don't think that they had much of a decision-making power, but nevertheless, they danced in the streets, etc., and cheered on this war, did so because for some reason they thought it actually would bring about democracy. It's done the opposite.
1: Well, Trita Parsi, I thank you very much for joining us here today.
0: Thanks so much for having me.
1: And again, I've been speaking with Dr. Trita Parsi, the Executive Vice President of the Quincy Institute for Responsible Statecraft. He has served as a Professor of International Relations at Johns Hopkins University, New York University, Georgetown University, and George Washington University, and is the co-founder and former President of the National Iranian American Council. His books include Losing an Enemy, Obama, Iran, and the Triumph of Diplomacy, and he has an article at Responsible Statecraft, A New U.S.-Iran War Would End Where the Last One Did. We're going to take a brief station break. We're back assessing the wild Red Scare claims about the communist menace with Trump calling it a cancer, which you've got to cut out, and you've got to cut it out fast, while House Speaker Johnson is asking for an extra $350 billion for the Pentagon needed for, quote, fighting communism on our own shores.

0: Welcome back. I'm Ian Masters, and this is Background Briefing, available 24/7 at backgroundbriefing.org. And joining us now is Anna Gujimawa Busi, a professor of international studies at the Department of Political Science and director of the Europe Center and senior fellow at the Freeman Spogli Institute at Stanford University. Her research focuses on the historical development of the state and its transformation, political parties, religion and politics, and post-communist politics. And her books include Redeeming the Communist Past, The Regeneration of Communist Successor Parties, Rebuilding Leviathan, Party Competition and State Development in Post-Communist Europe, and Nations Under God, How Churches Use Moral Authority to Influence Politics. Welcome to Background Briefing, Anna Gujimawa Busi.
1: Thank you. It's great to be here.
0: Well, thanks for joining us, Anna. And would you agree that in America there is a great deal of ignorance about what communism is, and you obviously studied it and written about it. On the right, you've got a kind of paranoid version, and to some extent on the left, you have a naive version. So do you think that there's a way for some education here about what everybody's arguing about, particularly now that the president has, on his 4th of July speech, has talked about communism being the greatest threat, and he likened it to a cancer, that you've got to cut it out, and you've got to cut it out fast. And then just yesterday, this Speaker of the House, Mike Johnson, in asking for $350 billion more for the Pentagon, suggested that those funds were needed for fighting communism on our own shores.
1: Yeah, I think, you know, the threat of communism in the United States is non-existent. I think we need to acknowledge that communism is, you know, as practice, was inevitably a series of highly repressive regimes that brooked no democracy or multi-party competition, that controlled, whipped by the state, the economies in ways that were incredibly inefficient, and that relied on repression to govern their peoples. Having said all that, this is not a threat in the United States. So I think the left needs to acknowledge the sort of horrors of communist rule, and the right would do well to perhaps focus on its own attitudes towards democracy and multi-party competition rather than blame a non-existent communist threat.
0: But where are the communists today? It seems to me that the Chinese Communist Party is a kind of mafia, and it's ruthlessly capitalist in terms of the way it treats its workers, unions are banned, etc. So it seems to me that China is more of pretty ruthless capitalist country. Russia, of course, is post-communism. They have a communist party in opposition, but it's sort of a token opposition. I guess North Korea, that's more like a family mafia with, you know, cult worship. I just don't know. Is there any examples of communism left?
1: Not really. I mean, Cuba is probably the closest that we come. That is a country that has steadfastly maintained both single-party rule and state ownership of the economy. But all regimes have to make compromises, right? I don't think we should look for ideal types for some kind of pure communism, because that didn't even exist during the Cold War. All of these regimes had to make compromises.
0: But given the attacks on democratic socialists like Mandani and the others that have won in democratic primaries, can you make the case that the S word has become vilified in the sense that the communists are the ones that destroyed socialism, or at least undermined it and gave it a bad name?
1: You know, I think the democratic socialists may be vilified, but they have nothing in common with communists. This is basically taking a very popular political movement and trying to make the bogeyman out of it. Democratic socialists of America have almost nothing in common with communist rule.
0: So when the Speaker of the House says yesterday, quote, look, we live in dangerous times. We're fighting communism on our own shores, and we're fighting evil terrorists and tyrants around the world, and we have to be able to protect our national security. Do you think that the American people are going to go along with that? If it doesn't exist, how do you invent it?
1: Well, you know, we've had a Red Scare in this country before in the 1950s. So it's all too easy to make something that most people are not familiar with into a giant threat. But it, you know, there's simply no empirical evidence whatsoever that this is, in fact, that the communism or the democratic socialism of America pose any kind of a threat to democracy or the free market in the United States.
0: So where's the reality check going to come from then, Anna?
1: Well, look at democratic socialists in office, right? Mayor Mamdani has not eliminated political competition. He has not taken over the economy by the state. He has not done anything that's remotely repressive. So if you look at the democratic socialists where they govern, they simply don't do the things that they're accused of. I suspect what this is really about is attacking a very popular political rival, using whatever means necessary, rather than actually reflecting on what those policies would do if implemented.
0: Well, strangely enough, Donald Trump, who met with Mamdani in the Oval Office and had a kind of love fest, he now has shared a post from a far-right pundit, Michael Savage, which was absolutely expletive-laden attack, saying, quote, "This is exactly what Mamdani and the Democratic Socialists will do to you. Forget the forget the smirks, forget the smiles, forget the B, I can't even say it, the BS, that it's like Denmark or Norway. These are hardcore communists, and I can't use the word, B starts with a B, who must be stopped, criminalized, and deported. I'm clear as a bell on this." So why would Trump post that on social media?
1: You know, it is probably beyond certainly my expertise to diagnose how President Trump decides to post some things or why he would switch his opinion on something or other. But again, you know, the idea that democratic socialists have to be deported from the United States is deeply antithetical to the traditions of democracy, to the First Amendment, and to the core idea of democracy as not just tolerating, but embracing political opposition, so long as that opposition respects democracy. So, you know, this is just an absolutely ridiculous made-up threat.
0: So, since you're an educator then, Anna, how do you educate people about it? I mean, to some extent, I think because of the paranoia of the 50s and the Red Scare and the McCarthy, and let's obviously make the connection here with Trump, because Roy Cohn, who was prominent as McCarthy's sort of whisperer, like Iago in Shakespeare's Othello, he was Trump's mentor and lawyer. So I don't know whether there's some residue from that. But the extent to which it was either distorted and used cynically to shrink the left in this country and put the Democrats on defensive, or on the left side, do you think it was also became the kind of forbidden fruit? And that's why some people in this country on the left are naive about what communism really was.
1: You know, I think there is quite a bit of naivete. I think it stems from not having experienced communist rule directly. I think, however, we are no longer in the Cold War. We are no longer competing with an expansionist communist threat. So a lot of those memories of what communism was really like have been lost. And that means on the left that there's this idealization of, believe it or not, Stalin and planned economies and all that repression as being nothing worse than what the United States is doing, which is insane. And on the right, there's now the sort of creation of this kind of, you know, hostile monster that it's easy to project on, but very hard to actually encounter empirically. So this is really an attempt to basically go after political opponents, to smear them, and to smear them with a phrase that resonates in people's minds, but has absolutely no sort of actual mapping onto reality.
0: Well, years ago, Anna and I interviewed one of the architects of the Cold War on the U.S. side, Paul Nitzer, very influential person in U.S. foreign policy. And he told me that at the height of the Cold War, when the Soviets were moving into Africa and all this stuff, he tried to sell the idea to the national security establishment in this country that he referred to it as geopolitical indigestion. And in other words, let the Soviet Union take over whatever countries they want, because they're hollow at the heart. And one of the ironies is, I just spent a lot of time in the Soviet Union, their idea, the communist apparatchiks in Moscow, their Paris was Prague. In other words, the periphery, like the Warsaw Pact countries, had a higher standard of living than the people back home in Moscow, which was the Soviet Empire. So it was the only empire where it's some of its subjects actually had a better deal than the people in Rome. And I guess that's what Paul Nitzer was suggesting, is that the more they expand around the world, the weaker they become at home.
1: I think there's some truth to that. I mean, one of the reasons why the Soviet Empire fell apart is because it was simply impossible to sustain militarily those regimes in power. And as soon as Gorbachev says in 1987 that the Soviet Union isn't willing to back up these regimes, largely because it can't afford to, communism falls apart. So to sustain communism is actually, to establish communism and to sustain it is an enormous effort. And there is nothing in the United States or England or any place else that would suggest there are any conditions for that to happen in these countries.
0: But Soviet communism, in essence, was a political, military, and secret police system pretending to be an economy.
1: It was many things, certainly that.
0: Right. Well, how would you describe it then?
1: I think it was an authoritarian system that used the Communist Party as a raison d'être, that used that as a justification for all kinds of policies, that heavily relied on repression, that did bring development to some areas, especially in Central Asia, but that was fundamentally interested more than anything else in perpetuating itself, just as many other autocratic regimes are.
0: So just in closing then, the post-communist world of East Germany, is that an example of post-communism, of how you kind of deprogram or, I'm using a drug analogy, but there's another example, of course, where you've got Albania, which is probably the most insane of the so-called communist countries, with this paranoid character, Enver Hoxha, where they kept building bunkers around the whole country. Everybody had a bunker. And now it's come back into the news. So in terms of getting over communism, what examples are there that seem to be successful?
1: I think we have several success stories. Poland, Hungary, until the Orban era, that it's come back from that as well. Slovenia, Croatia, Czechia, Slovakia, those are all countries that while imperfect democracies, have certainly made that transition away from communism. So it's definitely possible, but communism leaves its scars. It is a highly repressive regime that, to this day continues to exert some legacies. But again, that has almost nothing to do with what's happening in the United States today. If there's a danger to democracy in the United States, it's those politicians that claim elections have no integrity, that elections have to be run differently, that mail-in ballots shouldn't be allowed. It's politicians who denounce their opponents and use vile slogans against them rather than embracing opposition. And it's the corruption that some of these politicians engage with all too happily, even as they denounce the democratic socialists of America.
0: Well, I thank you very much for joining us here, Anna Guzmowa-Busi. I appreciate it.
1: Thank you very much. It was a pleasure.
0: And again, I've been speaking with Anna Guzmowa-Busi, who is a professor of international studies in the Department of Political Science and the director of the Europe Center and a senior fellow at the Freeman Spogli Institute at Stanford University. Her research focuses on the historical development of the state and its transformation, political parties, religion and politics, and post-communist politics. And her books include Redeeming the Communist Past, The Regeneration of Communist Successor Parties, Rebuilding Leviathan, Party Competition and State Development in Post-Communist Europe, and Nations Under God, How Churches Use Moral Authority to Influence Politics. We're going to take a brief station break and back and go to post-communist Ukraine and examine what social democracy really is.

0: Welcome back. I'm Ian Masters, and this is Background Briefing, available 24/7 at backgroundbriefing.org. And joining us now from Lviv, Ukraine, is Marcy Shaw, Chair of European Intellectual History and a professor at the Monk School of Global Affairs and Public Policy at the University of Toronto, who was formerly a professor of history at Yale University. She's the author of Caviar and Ashes, A Warsaw Generation's Life and Death in Marxism, 1918 to 1968. The Taste of Ashes, The Afterlife of Totalitarianism in Eastern Europe, and The Ukrainian Night, An Intimate History of Revolution. And her latest book is Eyeglasses Floating in Space, Central European Encounters That Came About While Searching for Truth. Welcome to Background Briefing, Marcy Shaw.
1: Thank you for inviting me back, Ian.
0: Well, thanks for joining us. And, of course, truth is in short supply here in the United States, particularly when it comes out of the mouth of the President of the United States. He is trying to revive a Red Scare, claiming that we have another communist menace and calling it a cancer, which you've got to cut out, and you've got to cut it out fast. Meanwhile, House Speaker Johnson is asking for an extra $350 billion for the Pentagon, which is needed for, quote, fighting communism on our shores. So there you are now. You've gone from Vienna today through post-communist Poland into post-communist Ukraine, and you're pretty familiar with what communism really is, and I don't think there's even a whiff of communism here in the United States. What do you think?
1: I think that in some ways it feels kind of grotesque that we're even responding to the crazy things that comes out of Trump's mouth, which generally have very little connection to reality. And unfortunately, you know, I understand that most Americans don't have a good understanding of what communism is, which is an incredibly complex history. I mean, anything that sounds anything like redistribution, anytime you start talking about people should have health care, you know, or people, there should be public education, the Republicans start screaming, that's communism, we're all going to be in the gulag. And for anyone who has actually lived in a communist regime, this is grotesque. It's also grotesque for me as somebody who studies communist regimes. And there's quite a bit of what I would call Freudian projection in this, because Trumpism, you know, and the Trumpist regime, let's say, is behaving far more like communist regimes, which were in power behaved than anyone like Mamdani or AOC, who is actually called Bernie Sanders, who is actually saying we should have healthcare and education. I mean, what terrified people and what should terrify people, you know, and what was horrifying about these communist regimes was the way in which they employed arbitrary terror, violence, the provocation for violence, an obsession with enemies of dividing the world into us versus them and seeking out enemies, with the creation of various kinds of states of emergencies that allowed for the suspension of the rule of law. These are all things that, in fact, you know, that Trumpism in the United States itself is doing. They are not things that Bernie Sanders or AOC or Mamdani or any of the people calling for more redistribution, you know, are actually doing at all.
0: Putin has justified his war on Ukraine as a fight against fascists, and he's brainwashed the Russian people through his ubiquitous media to believe that. At least I'm not sure they all do, but I think enough of them do to make it pretty tragic. But what's pretty clear is that Putin is influencing a lot of these post-communist countries, former Warsaw Pact countries, example, with making deals and under the table funding for a lot of right-wing, far-right-wing, and even fascists in Western Europe. And that seems to be probably his strategy, since he's not doing that well on the battlefield. He thinks, maybe I can just undermine in the NATO countries to have them stop supporting Ukraine. So what is that connection? When you talk about communists and fascists, well, it seems to me that Putin's more of a fascist than a former communist.
1: Putin is definitely more of a fascist than a former communist. I mean, these are all kind of hermeneutic and heuristic devices that we are using to try to compare situations across time and space. But yes, I would say in its current form, Putin is certainly more of a fascist. When we talk about communism, you know, we need to kind of distinguish a whole range of redistributive policies that run from anything that involves anybody paying taxes, you know, all the way through some kind of absolute state ownership, from totalitarian regimes that involved aspirations for total control. I mean, one thing I think Americans might not be aware of is that it was precisely social democracy and social welfare states that were put in place in post-war Western Europe that were put in place as a defense against communism. I mean, the idea was that redistribution was going to be a stabilizing force in society, that if you give people health care and you give people education and you make it possible to live sanely, then there is not going to be this revolutionary violence, you know, and attempt to overthrow regimes. And that worked actually quite well, you know, in Western Europe for a very long time. I mean, I just came to Lviv this morning from Austria. I think it arguably works quite well in Austria. I mean, yes, I mean, Putin's regime projects its own fascism onto Ukraine. I think that's been quite obvious for a long time. I was recently this spring in Tbilisi in Georgia, which also gave me a very visceral sense of how the Kremlin's just got its claws everywhere.
0: Well, of course, back at the beginning of the Cold War with the Marshall Plan, Stalin was more afraid of the Marshall Plan than he was of the United States' mm-hmm. nuclear monopoly. And the fact that the U.S., through the Marshall Plan, nurtured and created social democracies in most of Western Europe and in Japan, why didn't they extend it to the United States? Why don't we have 6 weeks vacations, free medical care, free pregnancy leave, unions that are also part of corporations and boards of corporations like they have in Germany, for example? What happened? Why give it to the Western Europeans and deny it at home?
1: Oh, that's a question I ask myself all the time. There is a kind of cult of individualism that runs deep in American culture. I think it was Bill Clinton once who quoted the line about how, you know, every Republican likes to pretend that he was born in a log cabin that he built himself. Now, I can also say, speaking very personally, so I have two children. They're now teenagers. I went through two pregnancies. One of them was in Austria. So I went through a social democratic pregnancy and childbirth and stay in the hospital. And one of them was in New Haven, Connecticut. And I can tell you that the Austrian system is much better. You know, and there's a reason why they have much better outcomes, you know, and they keep you in the hospital for a mandatory 96 hours after the birth of the child, unless you can prove that you have hired a licensed midwife to be taking care of the mother and the child. And yes, it is a kind of infringement on one's privacy or autonomy. But having gone through this now comparatively, it is much safer. It's much safer. It's much more stabilizing. There is a team of, you know, let's call them mildly, you know, authoritarian nurses, you know, whose job it is to not let you out of the hospital until they know that you are capable, you know, of standing up and walking around and taking care of your child and feeding the child and changing the child. That is a little bit of, you know, 4 days of infringement of my freedom that I would very happily give up, you know, in the interest of getting myself and my child, you know, on a much safer start to life. In the States, they throw you out, you know, like quite quickly after you give birth. And suppose you don't have a whole network of people to take care of you. You know, the child is vulnerable. The mother is vulnerable. Nobody is there to help you. Nobody is there to teach you to feed the child. I mean, it's quite terrifying. I mean, I have friends who have gone back to teaching days after giving birth. It's completely barbarian. You know, I don't think that creates good outcomes. And I don't think the fact that, Austria has this kind of safety net that you spend those first couple of days after the birth in the hospital creates a totalitarian state in any way whatsoever.
0: So, do you think Mondani and the other democratic socialists, and of course they call themselves democratic socialists over here as opposed to social democrats for reasons I'm not sure about, but obviously some people who vote for them have already figured this out. But do you think they can educate the American people about what a so much better deal the rest of the world, countries like Australia, New Zealand, Scandinavia, Western Europe, and even Japan have in terms of social democracy? And how can you break this lock on elections where in these social democratic countries, you basically vote for government officials who are good stewards of your tax money, and they turn your tax money back into social services. And if the social services in any way are impeded upon, like, for example, in France, everybody takes to the streets. Here, we don't even have them, and we're not taking to the streets.
1: I think Americans certainly lack a comparative perspective. I think if they spent a little bit of time in a place that did have them, they would quickly see the advantages. I mean, there are things that only the state can do, like guarantee maternity leave. If you leave maternity leave in private hands, then companies will always have an incentive not to hire women of childbearing age. I mean, there are things that only the state can do. And what we now have in the United States is a kind of increasingly grotesque inequalities of wealth. We have kleptocratic oligarchy. We have naked and unabashed and shameless corruption. And it's a kind of case of what Hegel would describe as quantity turning into quality. While you can argue that it's very true that some kind of inequality is the necessary space of freedom, that doesn't mean that any kind of inequality, to the point that it becomes obscene, where you have the wealthiest man in the world who comes into power with his chainsaw, and the first thing he does is take food away from starving children in Sudan. I mean, that's not a morally sustainable situation. I think if Americans saw what it meant that everyone would have health care and how it would make the emergency rooms more sane. I mean, I also had the experience of having taken kids, with a sudden accident to the emergency room in the States, and having taken kids, who have some kind of sudden accident and bang their heads or, break a bone to an emergency room in Europe. And it's a very different situation, because in the US, the emergency room is the only place where if you don't have insurance, you can get care, and so you wait there for hours and hours and hours. That's not the way it happens everywhere. There are people, in these countries where everybody has health care, then people are incentivized to kind of go to the doctor, in a like preventative way, or when they're sick, as opposed to waiting for it's an emergency, and then clogging the emergency room so the emergency room can't actually respond properly to real emergencies. I was on sabbatical the first year that Obama was president when he was trying to get healthcare reform passed. I spent that whole year in Europe. And everywhere I went, all of my friends from Western Europe, from Eastern Europe, the people who sat in prison during communism as dissidents, people on the right, people on the left, nobody could understand why Americans were opposed to healthcare. That made sense to nobody, including the people on the right. They thought, why don't they want everybody to have health care? Isn't it clearly, in the best interest of the whole society that everybody has health care? I mean, the way that they figure that it's in the best interest of the whole society that early childhood education be funded, and be of a high quality, because you're investing in the future generation, of your own country.
0: So just in the last couple of minutes then, why do you think the good Christian House Speaker Mikey Johnson is asking for $350 billion more for the Pentagon, because it's needed to fight communism on our own shores, and Trump is railing against communism and describing it as a cancer that it has to be cut out and cut out quickly? Are they basically operating against social democracy, against the reality of what it represents and what the social democrats or the democratic socialists here in the United States are being elected on the promise of. In other words, is this really, because it makes no sense. There are no communists in America to speak of. So what's this hidden agenda? Surely the hidden agenda is you've got to stick with our broken system, and God forbid that you even think about an alternative.
1: Mike Johnson is somebody who I wonder how he can, in fact, live with himself. He strikes me as somebody who has sold his soul to the devil. And I've had an increasingly preoccupation with the whole Faust motif, watching the way in which the Republican Party has gotten in line for Trump. What Trump actually, does he actually think communism is a threat? I don't know that he actually thinks anything except for a calculation of what is in his immediate self-interest. He declares this emergency, that emergency. Anything is just some kind of pretext for the consolidation of more and more power in his hands, and a justification for the shameless corruption and kleptocratic oligarchy that he is presiding over. I mean, I think it's all part of what Steve Bannon describes as flooding the zone. Oh, a whole civilization is going to die tonight. Like, oh, we have to get rid of these communist terrorists. You know, oh, we have to take over Venezuela. I mean, anything to distract from the Epstein files, the fact that, you know, we're harboring child rapists. I mean, the idea that we would actually analyze some kind of attitude or sophisticated notion that these people have towards, you know, the history of communism or Marxism or socialism or redistribution, I think it's all just a kind of naked ploy to distract us with one outrageous thing after another that allows them to suspend the rule of law, declare a state of emergency, start screaming that these people are enemies and all possible violent violence and resources have to be mobilized against them. I don't think we should give them so much credit for having really thought through the finer points of economic redistribution. These people have never done anything for anyone besides themselves. We just have this shameless, in our face, corruption.
0: Well, Marcy Shaw, I thank you very much for joining us here today.
1: Oh, thank you for inviting me in.
0: And again, I've been speaking with Marcy Shaw, who is the Chair of European Intellectual History and a professor at the Monk School of Global Affairs and Public Policy at the University of Toronto, who was formerly a professor of history at Yale University. She's the author of Caviar and Ashes, A Warsaw Generation's Life and Death in Marxism, 1918 to 1968, The Taste of Ashes, The Afterlife of Totalitarianism in Eastern Europe, and The Ukrainian Night, An Intimate History of Revolution. And her latest book is Eyeglasses Floating in Space, Central European Encounters That Came About While Searching for Truth. And this has been Background Briefing. I'm Ian Masters, and I'd like to thank producers Graham Fitzgibbon and Asha Price. And if you've missed any of today's program and would like to explore our vast archives, you can visit us at backgroundbriefing.org, where we'll include extended interviews searchable by topic, and have made it easy for you to sign up for the daily email updates that provide links to resources, articles, and books discussed on the program. 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

us for Children's Hour, Sunday, 9 a.m. to 10 a.m., and Tuesday, 4 p.m. to 5 p.m., learning about scientists, civil servants, cultural educators, performers, and other talk to kids about civics, STEM, culture, and performance. That's Sunday, 9 a.m. to 10 a.m., and Tuesday, 4 p.m. to 5 p.m. for Children's Hour on KWSI Music and Talk 100.3, moving the conversation forward.

0: July 14, 2026. In August 1870, a U.S. exploring expedition headed out from Montana toward the Yellowstone River into land the U.S. government had recognized as belonging to different indigenous tribes. By October, the men had reached the Yellowstone, where they reported they had found an abundance of game and trout, hot springs of five or six different kinds, basaltic columns of enormous size, and a waterfall that must, they wrote, be in form, color, and surroundings one of the most glorious objects on the American continent. On the strength of their widely reprinted reports, the Secretary of the Interior sent out an official surveying team under geologist Ferdinand V. Hayden. With it went photographer William Henry Jackson and fine artist Thomas Moran. Banker and railroad baron Jay Cook had arranged for Moran to join the expedition. In 1871, the popular magazine Scribner's Monthly published the surveyor's report, along with Moran's drawings and a promise that Cook's Northern Pacific Railroad would soon lay tracks to enable tourists to see the great natural wonders of the West. But by 1871, Americans had begun to turn against the railroads, seeing them as big businesses monopolizing American resources at the expense of ordinary Americans. When Hayden called on Congress to pass a law setting the area around Yellowstone aside as a public park, two Republicans, Senator Samuel Pomeroy of Kansas and Delegate William H. Claggett of Montana, introduced bills to protect Yellowstone in a natural state and provide against wanton destruction of the fish and game, or destruction for the purposes of merchandise or profit. The House Committee on Public Lands praised Yellowstone Valley's beauty and warned that persons are now waiting for the spring to enter in and take possession of these remarkable curiosities, to make merchandise of these bountiful specimens, to fence in these rare wonders so as to charge visitors a fee, as is now done at Niagara Falls, for the sight of that which ought to be as free as the air or water. It warned that the vandals who are now waiting to enter into this wonderland will, in a single season, despoil beyond recovery these remarkable curiosities which have required all the cunning skill of nature thousands of years to prepare. The New York Times got behind the idea that saving Yellowstone for the people was the responsibility of the federal government, saying that if businesses should be strictly shut out, it will remain a place which we can proudly show to the benighted European as a proof of what nature, under a republican form of government, can accomplish in the Great West. On March 1, 1872, President U.S. Grant, a Republican, signed the bill making Yellowstone a national park. The impulse to protect natural resources from those who would plunder them for profit expanded 18 years later, when the federal government stepped in to protect Yosemite. In June 1864, Congress had passed and President Abraham Lincoln signed a law giving to the state of California the Yosemite Valley and nearby Mariposa Big Tree Grove upon the express conditions that the premises shall be held for public use, resort, and recreation. But by 1890, it was clear that under state management, the property had been largely turned over to timber companies, sheep herding enterprises, and tourist businesses with state contracts. Naturalist John Muir warned in the Century magazine, "Axe and plow, hogs and horses have long been and are still busy in Yosemite's gardens and groves. All that is accessible and destructible is rapidly being destroyed." Congress passed a law making the land around the state property in Yosemite a national park area, and the United States military began to manage the area. The next year, in March 1891, Congress gave the president power to set apart and reserve as public reservations land that bore at least some timber, whether or not that timber was of any commercial value. Under this General Revision Act, Also known as the Forest Reserve Act, Republican President Benjamin Harrison set aside timberland adjacent to Yellowstone National Park and south of Yosemite National Park. By September 1893, about 17 million acres of land had been put into forest reserves. Those who objected to this policy, according to Century, were men who wished to get at it and make it earn something for them. Presidents of both parties continued to protect American lands, but in the late 19th century, it was New York Republican politician Theodore Roosevelt who most dramatically expanded the effort to keep Western lands from the hands of those who wanted only their timber and minerals. Roosevelt was concerned that money grubbing was eroding the character of the nation, and he believed that Western land nurtured the independence and community that he was worried was disappearing in the East. During his presidency, which stretched from 1901 to 1909, Roosevelt protected 141 million acres of forest and established five new national parks. More powerfully, he used the 1906 Antiquities Act, which Congress had passed to stop the looting and sale of indigenous objects and sites, to protect land. The Antiquities Act allowed presidents to protect areas of historic, cultural, or scientific interest. Before the law was a year old, Roosevelt had created four national monuments: Devil's Tower in Wyoming, El Morro in New Mexico, and Montezuma Castle and Petrified Forest in Arizona. In 1908, Roosevelt used the Antiquities Act to protect the Grand Canyon. Since then, presidents of both parties have protected American lands. President Jimmy Carter rivaled Roosevelt's protection of land when he protected more than 100 million acres in Alaska from oil development. Carter's Secretary of the Interior, Cecil D. Andrus, saw himself as a practical man trying to balance the needs of business and environmental needs, but seemed to think business interests had become too powerful. The domination of the department by mining, oil, timber, grazing, and other interests is over. In fact, the fight over the public lands was not ending, it was entering a new phase. Since the 1980s, Republicans have pushed to reopen public lands to resource development, maintaining even today that Democrats have hampered oil production, although under President Joe Biden, it reached an all-time high. President Donald Trump pushed to return public lands to private hands during his first term. On April 26, 2017, Trump signed an executive order, Executive Order 13792, directing his Secretary of the Interior, Ryan Zinke, to review designations of 22 national monuments greater than 100,000 acres made since 1996. He then ordered the largest national monument reduction in U.S. history, slashing the size of Utah's Bears Ears National Monument by 85%, a goal of uranium mining interests, and that of Utah's Grand Staircase Escalante National Monument by about half, favoring coal interests. "No one better understands the splendor of Utah more than you do," Trump told cheering supporters, "and no one knows better how to use it." In March 2021, shortly after he took office, President Biden announced a new initiative to protect 30% of U.S. land, fresh water, and oceans areas by 2030, a plan popularly known as 30 by 30. Also in March 2021, Supreme Court Chief Justice John Roberts urged opponents of land protection to push back against the Antiquities Act, saying the broad protection of lands presidents have established under it is an abuse of power. In October 2021, President Biden restored Bears Ears and Grand Staircase Escalante to their original size. Today's announcement is not just about national monuments, Interior Secretary Deb Haaland, a member of New Mexico's Laguna Pueblo, said at the ceremony. It's about this administration centering the voices of Indigenous people and affirming the shared stewardship of this landscape with tribal nations. In 2022, nearly 312 million people visited the country's national parks and monuments, supporting 378,400 jobs and spending $23.9 billion in communities within 60 miles of a park. This amounted to a $50.3 billion benefit to the nation's economy. But Project 2025, the blueprint for the second Trump presidency, called for significant increases in drilling for oil and gas and removing land from federal protection and opening it to private development. As Roberts urged, Project 2025 promised to seek a Supreme Court ruling that would permit it to reduce the size of national monuments, saying a second Trump administration must seek repeal of the Antiquities Act of 1906. Shortly after retaking office, Trump declared a national energy emergency, and yesterday he signed two proclamations. One will shrink Bears Ears National Monument by 91%, and the other will shrink Grand Staircase Escalante National Monument by about 90%. Even more than the reductions of his first term. Together, they remove nearly 3 million acres, or 1.2 million hectares, from monument protection. In his newsletter, outdoor writer Wes Seiler suggests that Trump's proclamations are an effort to trigger a case that will allow the far-right justices he's appointed to the Supreme Court to massively reduce the scope of the Antiquities Act, or eliminate it altogether.
1: Letters from an American was written and read by Heather Cox Richardson. It was produced at Soundscape Productions, Dedham, Massachusetts. Recorded with music composed by Michael Moss.

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1: For me, when I think of Juneteenth, part of what I think about is both the both-handedness of it. That it is this moment in which we mourn the fact that freedom was kept from hundreds of thousands of enslaved people for years and for months after it had been attained by them. And then at the same time, celebrating the end of one of the most egregious things that this country has ever done.
0: Today, a Democracy Now! Special to mark Juneteenth, the federal holiday commemorating June 19, 1865, when enslaved people in Galveston, Texas, learned of their freedom more than 2 years after President Lincoln signed the Emancipation Proclamation. We'll speak to Clint Smith, author of How the Word is Passed, A Reckoning with the History of Slavery Across America. Then, to the pioneering musical artist Rhiannon Giddens, who won a Pulitzer Prize for her opera Omar, about Omar ibn Said, a Muslim scholar in Africa who was sold into slavery in the 1800s.
2: It's just so amazing that Omar's story has been is being lifted by this opera, being lifted by the existence of this work, and more people are knowing about him. Because the whole point for me was to complicate the American narrative, like who gets to say that they represent the American story.
0: Rhiannon Giddens was a founding member of the Grammy-winning black string band, the Carolina Chocolate Drops. Her banjo playing can also be heard on Beyoncé's hit single, Texas Hold'em. All that and more coming up. Welcome to Democracy Now!, democracynow.org, The War and Peace Report. I'm Amy Goodman. Today, a Democracy Now! Special on this, the newly created Juneteenth federal holiday, which marks the end of slavery in the United States. The Juneteenth commemoration dates back to the last days of the Civil War, when Union soldiers landed

0: across America. I began by asking him about traveling to Galveston, Texas, and his feelings on Juneteenth becoming a federal holiday.
1: As you mentioned, I went to Galveston, Texas. I've been writing this book for 4 years, and I went 2 years ago, and it was marking the 40th anniversary of when Texas had made Juneteenth a state holiday, and it was the Al Edwards prayer breakfast. The late Al Edwards Sr. is the state legislator, a black state legislator, who made possible and advocated for the legislation that turned Juneteenth into a holiday, a state holiday in Texas. And so I went in part because I wanted to spend time with people who were the actual descendants of those who had been freed by General Gordon Granger's General Order Number 3. And it was a really remarkable moment because I was in this place, on this island, on this land, with people for whom Juneteenth was not an abstraction. It was not a performance. It was not merely a symbol. It was part of their tradition. It was part of their lineage. It was an heirloom that had been passed down and that had made their lives possible. And so I think I gained a more intimate sense of what that holiday meant. And to sort of broaden out more generally, you spoke to how it was more than 2.5 years after the Emancipation Proclamation, and it was an additional 2 months after General Robert E. Lee surrendered at Appomattox, effectively ending the Civil War. So it wasn't only 2 years after the Emancipation Proclamation, it was an additional 2 months after the Civil War was effectively over. And so for me, when I think of Juneteenth, part of what I think about is both the both-andedness of it, that it is this moment in which we mourn the fact that freedom was kept from hundreds of thousands of enslaved people for years and for months after it had been attained by them. And then at the same time, celebrating the end of one of the most egregious things that this country has ever done. And I think what we're experiencing right now is a sort of marathon of cognitive dissonance in the way that is reflective of the black experience as a whole, because we are in a moment where we had the first new federal holiday in over 40 years, and a moment that is important to celebrate the Juneteenth and to celebrate the end of slavery and to have it recognized as a national holiday. And at the same time that that is happening, we have a state-sanctioned effort across state legislatures across the country that is attempting to prevent teachers from teaching the very thing that helps young people understand the context from which Juneteenth emerges. And so I think that we recognize that as a symbol, Juneteenth is not that it matters, that it is important, but it is clearly not enough. And I think what the fact that Juneteenth has happened is reflective of a shift in our public consciousness, but also of the work that Black Texans and Black people across this country have done for decades to make this moment possible.
0: And can you explain more what happened in Galveston in 1865, and even, as you point out, what the Emancipation Proclamation actually did 2.5 years before?
1: Right. So the Emancipation Proclamation is often a widely misunderstood document. So it did not sort of wholesale free the enslaved people throughout the Union. It did not free enslaved people in the Union. In fact, there were several border states that were part of the Union that continued to keep their enslaved laborers, states like Kentucky, states like Delaware, states like Missouri. And what it did was it was a military edict that was attempting to free enslaved people in Confederate territory. But the only way that that edict would be enforced is if Union soldiers went and took that territory. And so part of what many enslavers realized, right, and realized correctly, was that Texas would be one of the last frontiers that Union soldiers would be able to come in and enforce the Emancipation Proclamation, if they ever made it there in the first place, because this was 2 years prior to the end of the Civil War. And so you had enslavers from Virginia and from North Carolina and from all of these states in the Upper South who brought their enslaved laborers and relocated to Texas in ways that increased the population of enslaved people in Texas by the tens of thousands. And so when Gordon Granger comes to Texas, he is making clear and letting people know that the Emancipation Proclamation had been enacted in ways that, because of the topography of Texas and because of how spread out and rural and far apart from different ecosystems of information many people were, a lot of enslaved people didn't know that the Emancipation Proclamation had happened. And some didn't even know that General Lee had surrendered at Appomattox 2 months prior. And so part of what this is doing is making clear to the 250,000 enslaved people in Texas that they had actually been granted freedom 2.5 years prior, and that the war that this was all fought over had ended

0: months before.
1: During the ceremony making Juneteenth a federal holiday, President Biden got down on his knee to greet Opal Lee, the 94-year-old activist known as the grandmother of Juneteenth. This is Biden speaking about Lee.
2: As a child growing up in Texas, she and her family would celebrate Juneteenth. And Juneteenth, 1939, when she was 12 years old, a white mob torched her family home. But such hate never stopped her any more than it stopped the vast majority of you I'm looking at from this podium. Over the course of decades, she's made it her mission to see that this day came. It was almost a singular mission. She's walked for miles and miles, literally and figuratively, to bring attention to Juneteenth, to make this day possible.
1: And this is Opal Lee speaking at Harvard School of Public Health.
3: I don't want people to think Juneteenth is just one day. There is too much educational components. We have too much to do. I even advocate that we do Juneteenth, that we celebrate freedom from the 19th of June to the 4th of July. We weren't free on the 4th of July, 1776. That would be celebrating freedom. You understand? If we were able to do that.
1: And that is Opal Lee, considered the grandmother of Juneteenth. And Clint, one of the things you do in your book is you introduce us to grassroots activists. This doesn't come from the top. This comes from years of organizing, as you point out, in Galveston itself and with people like, not that there's anyone like Opal Lee.
0: Yeah, no, absolutely. Part of what this book is doing, it is an attempt to uplift the stories of people who don't often get the attention that they deserve in how they shape the historical record. So that means the public historians who work at these historical sites and plantations. That means the museum curators. That means the activists and the organizers, people like Take 'Em Down NOLA in New Orleans, who pushed the city council and the mayor to make possible the fact that in 2017, these statues would come down, several Confederate statues in my hometown in New Orleans. And part of when I think about someone like Ms. Opal Lee, part of what I think about is our proximity to this period of history, right? Slavery existed for 250 years in this country and has only not existed for 150. And, you know, the way that I was taught about slavery growing up in elementary school, we were made to feel as if it was something that happened in the Jurassic Age, that it was the Flintstones, the dinosaurs, and slavery, almost as if they all happened at the same time. But the woman who opened the National Museum of African American History and Culture alongside the Obama family in 2016 was the daughter of an enslaved person, not the granddaughter or the great-granddaughter or the great-great-granddaughter, the daughter of an enslaved person is who opened this museum, the Smithsonian, in 2016. And so there's clearly for so many people, there are people who are alive today who were raised by, who knew, who were in community with, who loved, people who were born into intergenerational chattel bondage. And so this history that we tell ourselves was a long time ago wasn't, in fact, that long ago at all. And part of what so many activists and grassroots public historians and organizers across this country recognize is that if we don't fully understand and account for this history that actually wasn't that long ago, that in the scope of human history was only just yesterday, then we won't fully understand how our contemporary landscape of inequality today. We won't understand how slavery shaped the political, economic, and social infrastructure of this country. And when you have a more acute understanding of how slavery shaped the infrastructure of this country, then you're able to more effectively look around you and see how the reason one community looks one way and another community looks another way is not because of the people in those communities, but is it because of what has been done to those communities generation after generation after generation. And I think that that is central to the sort of public pedagogy that so many of these activists and organizers who have been attempting to make Juneteenth a holiday and bring attention to it as an entry point to think more wholly and honestly about the legacy of slavery have been doing.
1: During an interview on CNN, Democratic Congressmember Alexandria Ocasio-Cortez called out the 14 Republican Congress members, all white men, who voted against making Juneteenth a federal holiday.
4: This is pretty consistent with, I think, the Republican base, and it's whether it's trying to fight against teaching basic history around racism and the role of racism in U.S. history to, you know, there's a direct through line from that to denying Juneteenth, the day that we that is widely recognized and celebrated as the symbolic kind of day that to represent the end of slavery in the United States.
1: If you could respond to that, Clint Smith, and also the fact that on the same day yesterday, the Senate minority leader said they would not be supporting the For the People Act, the Voting Rights Act.
0: Absolutely. I think very clearly the critical race theory, the idea of it is being used as a boogeyman, and it is being misrepresented and distorted in way by people who don't even know what critical race theory is, right? So we should be clear that the thing that people are calling critical race theory is just that is the language that they are using to talk about the idea of teaching any sort of history that rejects the idea that America is a singularly exceptional place, and that we should not account for the history of harm that has been enacted to create opportunities and intergenerational wealth for millions of people that has come at the direct expense of millions and millions of other people across generations. And so what part of what is happening in these state legislatures across the country and with regard to the effort to push back against teaching of history, 1619 Project, critical race theory and the like, is a recognition that we have developed in this country a more sophisticated understanding, a more sophisticated framework, a more sophisticated public lexicon with which to understand how slavery, how racism was not just an interpersonal phenomenon, it was a historic one. It was a structural one. It was a systemic one.
1: I want you to talk more about your book, How the Word is Passed, a reckoning with the history of slavery across America. Can you talk about the journey you took? You were just mentioning where you grew up in Louisiana, the map of the streets of Louisiana, and why you feel it is so critical not only to look at the South, but your chapter on New York is something that people will be, many will be, shocked by the level of when people talk about the South and slavery, that New York, of course, had enslaved people.
0: It did. It was really important for me to include a chapter on New York City and a place in the North more broadly, in part because, you know, while the majority of places I visit are in the South, because the South is where slavery was saturated and where it was most intimately tied to the social and economic infrastructure of that society, it most certainly also existed in the North. What a lot of people don't know is that New York City, for an extended period of time, was the second largest slave port in the country after Charleston, South Carolina. That in 1860, on the brink of the Civil War, when South Carolina was about to secede from the Union after the election of Abraham Lincoln, that New York City's mayor, Fernando Wood, proposed that New York City should also secede from the Union alongside the southern states because New York's financial, political, and political infrastructure were so deeply entangled and tied to the slaveocracy of the South. Also that the Statue of Liberty was originally conceived by Edouard de Laboulaye, a French abolitionist who conceived of the idea of the Statue of Liberty and giving it to the United States as a gift, that it was originally conceived as an idea to celebrate the end of the Civil War and to celebrate abolition. But over time, that meaning has been, even through the conception of the statue, right? The original conception of the statue actually had Lady Liberty breaking shackles, like a pair of broken shackles on her wrist to symbolize the end of slavery. And over time, it became very clear that that would not have the sort of wide stream or wide mainstream support of people across the country. Obviously, this having been just not too long after the end of the Civil War, so there were still a lot of fresh wounds. And so they shifted the meaning of the statue to be more about a sort of inclusivity, more about the American experience, the American project, the American promise, the promise of democracy, and sort of obfuscated the original meaning to the point where even the design changed. And so they replaced the shackles with a tablet and the torch, and then put the shackles very subtly sort of underneath her robe. And you can but the only way you can see them, these broken chains, these broken links, are from a helicopter or from an airplane. And in many ways, I think that that is a microcosm for how we hide the story of slavery across this country, that these chain links are hidden out of sight, out of view of most people, from on under the robe of Lady Liberty, and how the story of slavery across this country is very, as we see now, very intentionally trying to be hidden and kept from so many people, so that we have a fundamentally inconsistent understanding of the way that slavery shaped our contemporary society today.
1: Glenn, before we end, you are an author, you're a writer, you're a teacher, and you are a poet. Can you share a poem with us?
0: I'd be happy to. And so when you're a poet writing nonfiction, that very much animates the way that I approach the text. And so this is this is an adaptation or an excerpt from the end of one of my chapters that originally began as a poem that I wrote when I was trying to think about some of these issues that I brought up. Growing up, the iconography of the Confederacy was an ever-present fixture of my daily life. Every day on the way to school, I passed a statue of P.G.T. Beauregard riding on horseback, his Confederate uniform slung over his shoulder, and his military cap pulled far down over his eyes. As a child, I did not know who P.G.T. Beauregard was. I did not know he was the man who ordered the first attack that opened the Civil War. I did not know he was one of the architects who designed the Confederate battle flag. I did not know he led an army predicated on maintaining the institution of slavery. What I knew is that he looked like so many of the other statues that ornamented the edges of this city. These copper garlands of a past that saw truth as something that should be buried underground and silenced by the soil. After the war, the sons and daughters of the Confederacy reshaped the contours of treason into something they could name as honorable. We called it the Lost Cause, and it crept its way into textbooks that attempted to cover up a crime that was still unfolding. They told us that Robert E. Lee was an honorable man, guilty of nothing but fighting for the state and the people that he loved, that the Southern flag was about heritage and remembering those slain fighting to preserve their way of life. But see, the thing about the Lost Cause is that it's only lost if you're not actually looking. The thing about heritage is that it's a word that also means I'm ignoring what we did to you. I was taught the Civil War wasn't about slavery, but I was never taught how the declarations of Confederate secession had the promise of human bondage carved into its stone. I was taught the war was about economics, but I was never taught that in 1860, the 4 million enslaved black people were worth more than every bank, factory, and railroad combined. I was taught that the Civil War was about states' rights, but I was never taught how the Fugitive Slave Act could care less about a border and spell Georgia and Massachusetts the exact same way. It's easy to look at a flag and call it heritage when you don't see the black bodies buried behind it. It's easy to look at a statue and call it history when you ignore the laws written in its wake. I come from a city abounding with statues of white men on pedestals and black children playing beneath them, where we played trumpets and trombones to drown out the Dixie song that still whistled in the wind. In New Orleans, there are over 100 schools, roads, and buildings named for Confederates and slaveholders. Every day, black children walk into buildings named after people who never wanted them to be there. Every time I would return home, I would drive on streets named for those who would have wanted me in chains, go straight for 2 miles on Robert E. Lee, take a left on Jefferson Davis, make the first right on Claiborne, translation, go straight for 2 miles on the general who slaughtered hundreds of black soldiers who were trying to surrender, take a left on the president of the Confederacy who made the torture of black bodies the cornerstone of his new nation, make the first right on the man who permitted the heads of rebelling slaves to be put on stakes and spread across the city in order to prevent the others from getting any ideas. What name is there for this sort of violence? What do you call it when the road you walk on is named for those who imagined you under a noose? What do you call it when the roof over your head is named after people who would have wanted the bricks to crush you?
1: Clint Smith, author of the book How the Word is Passed, A Reckoning with the History of Slavery Across America, speaking on Democracy Now! In 2021, the day after Juneteenth became a federal holiday. Coming up, the pioneering musical artist Rhiannon Giddens. She won a Pulitzer Prize for her opera Omar, about Omar ibn Said, a Muslim scholar in Africa sold into slavery in the 1800s.

0: purchaser's option by our next guest, Rhiannon Giddens. This is Democracy Now!, democracynow.org, The War and Peace Report. I'm Amy Goodman. As we continue our Juneteenth special, we turn now to the pioneering musical artist Rhiannon Giddens. She first gained fame as a member of the Grammy Award-winning Carolina Chocolate Drops, a black string band which inspired a new generation of black musicians to play the banjo and fiddle. Giddens has gone on to have a celebrated solo career and has even collaborated with Beyoncé. Giddens' banjo playing can be heard on Texas Hold'em, a hit single by Beyoncé, who became the first black woman to ever top the Billboard's Hot Country Songs chart. In 2023, Rhiannon Giddens won a Pulitzer Prize for her opera Omar, about Omar ibn Said, a Muslim scholar in Africa sold into slavery and forcefully brought to Charleston, South Carolina in 1807. In a moment, we'll hear Rhiannon Giddens talk about Omar, but first an excerpt from the song Julie's Aria from the opera Omar.
1: My daddy wore a cap like yours.

0: That's Julie's aria from Rhiannon Giddens' Pulitzer Prize-winning opera Omar, which she wrote with Michael Abels. I spoke to her in October 2023, on the day she received the Pulitzer Prize. Rhiannon, this is just astounding. Can you talk about the life of Omar Ibn Said?
1: I can, yeah. He was a 37-year-old Quranic scholar. He'd been studying, you know, for all of his adult life, and even when he was a child. And he was 37 years old, and he was sold into slavery. His compound was overrun, and he was sold, and he had to go over the Middle Passage, and he ended up in Charleston, was his first port of call. And he was sold to a man there that he, I think, used him pretty badly, like put him in the fields and treated him very badly. And he ran away from him, and he ended up in North Carolina. And they found him in a jail. They put him in jail because you couldn't just be a random black person walking around. Somebody had to own you, or you were, you know, imprisoned. And so he was put into jail, and he was found it there, and he had written on the walls with the ashes verses of the Quran. And so he was sold to a family in North Carolina, where he lived out the rest of his life, another 50 years. He lived into his 80s and was never freed. And the reason we know who he is that he wrote an autobiography in Arabic. So he was pressed upon to write the story of his life, even though he begins it with, "I cannot write my life." Because this was 20 years after he had been brought to the United States. And it's just a remarkable document. It's the only, as best as the scholars who've told me know, it's the only autobiography written by an enslaved person while they are enslaved that we have, you know, anywhere in the United States. And it's definitely the only document written in Arabic by an enslaved person. So it's a really special thing that we have it. And I was commissioned by the Spoleto Festivals, the first opera they commissioned, to write an opera. And I brought in Michael Abels, who's an incredible composer and film scorer and who knows the orchestra and knows how to write for orchestra. I know how to write for banjo and for voice. So between the two of us, we created the score for Omar, and I wrote the libretto. And it was a really intense experience, you know. It's just so amazing that Omar's story is being lifted by this opera, being lifted by the existence of this work, and more people are knowing about him. Because the whole point for me was to complicate the American narrative, like who gets to say that they represent the American story, you know. Why is the Mayflowers, you know, somebody who came on the Mayflower, why is that held up as representational when Omar's is just as representational? It's just not as, you know, it's not as pleasant. It's very challenging. And also that there were so many Muslims that were brought over to the United States, and they have, you know, a massive impact on the culture, and in some places language. You know, if you go to the Georgia Sea Islands, where you can trace some of the words in Gullah to Arabic. So it's just an opportunity to really just kind of blow things wide open and go, well, this is another huge part of the story that hasn't been told. And going through the life of Omar, you can really represent that in a way that's just really remarkable. Because he was remarkable, you know, he was remarkable. That he was able to hold on to his faith. He quoted the Quran till he died, you know, and he was by himself. He wasn't like, you know, surrounded by people that, you know, like he was when he was back home, and he has to carry the whole thing on his own. You know, he has to remember the verses. He has to remember the language. He has to do it all, you know, in isolation. And that's just, you know, it's a thing. And he did it. And now he left something so that we can, you know, look at his words and go, wow, what a remarkable life.
0: Rhiannon, you talk about Omar living out his years in North Carolina. You were born in North Carolina, in Greensboro. Can you talk about your own indigenous and African-American roots and how you first picked up the banjo, how you got involved with music, the trajectory of your life and all of the musical forms that you have now excelled in and express yourself in?
1: Wow. Okay. How long do you have? Okay. I'll give you the the capsule version. Yeah, I'm from North Carolina, from a mixed family, mixed black and white, and I know indigenous, you know, back there is kind of a typical Southern story of black, white, and red mixed in sort of indiscriminate ways. And I don't claim a tribal affiliation. I like to say I'm like Native adjacent. You know, I know I've got cousins who identify as Native, but I myself use that story to try to raise awareness and to highlight and to ally myself with the Native story, the indigenous story, because so many indigenous people feel invisible because, you know, a lot of mainstream culture just assumes that that was passed and there's no Indians around, you know, and I use the word Indian because a lot of people, especially in North Carolina, consider themselves as Indian, Indian country, Indian culture. So, it's, you know, it's complicated and not any group is monolithic, including indigenous people. And then, you know, obviously, there's black and white, and that's been my main sort of affiliation. And I didn't know anything about Omar's story, which made me so mad because I was born and raised in North Carolina. But anyway, that's another thing. So I just grew up, you know, as a Southerner, and I grew up with my grandparents first, and living out in the country, and listening to hee-haw, and listening to blues and jazz records, and just whatever they were listening to. And, you know, over the years, I got a lot of different music from different people, my dad, my sister, my mom, my grandparents, and just sort of took it all in and went to Oberlin, graduated with a bachelor's in music, you know, it was loved opera. I still love it. You know, soprano. I did a bunch of operas. It was Juliet. It was all of these things. And then I came back home and I was like, what am I doing? You know, like what am I doing in opera that like a million other sopranos can't do as good or better than me? Like, what am I bringing? I remember thinking this, you know, and while I was trying to figure that out, I started contra dancing. Like, it's like square dancing, but in long lines. It's a community dance, you know? And that's when I fell in love with the banjo, because there were always live bands and a lot of old-time bands. And then I found out the history of the banjo, and then I was kind of record scratch time, you know? That was it. It wasn't just because I love the banjo, but I felt the injustice of having been raised in North Carolina, surrounded by banjo music, not knowing the true history of the banjo. Like, wanting to learn the banjo and feeling like I had to ask permission, you know, and then finding out that the banjo itself is a black instrument and that the tradition itself is a Creole tradition that's a cross-cultural collaborative tradition, and that I didn't have to ask any permission to play this music because it was my music, you know. And I just got really upset, you know, I just got mad. I was just like, why haven't I been told this? You know, why don't I know this? And then immediately falling on the heels of that question was, and in whose best interest is it that I don't know this thing? And so that just kind of set me off on my path of, you know, trying to uncover, to discover, to shine a light, you know. And just, I've just kind of gone where I've been led, really. Cause I love all the stories that we don't hear, you know, in our school system, the stories that aren't deemed interesting enough or that deviate from the narrative of this is white and this is black and brown doesn't exist. And, you know, let's keep everything separated so that they don't realize that we're schnookering them all.
0: So talk about being a part of the Carolina Chocolate Drops. And then I want to ask you about our Native daughters, Rhiannon.
1: Of course. Yeah, the Carolina Chocolate Drops is a, you know, black string band that was formed around 2006, and kind of the center of it was learning from Joe Thompson, who was an 86-year-old African-American fiddler from Mebane, North Carolina, that was one of the last, like, proponents of the old string band position. Not the only black fiddler, you know, left in the country, but one of the last of that kind of old-time, you know, black string band tradition, rural tradition, where it had been passed down as an oral tradition. From the time of slavery. And so, you know, we wanted to take that out into the world and educate about that. So it was myself, Dom Flemons, and Justin Robinson were the original members of the Chocolate Drops. Over the years, there would be different really super talented black instrumentalists and singers who have come into the group and gone on to do great things, like Layla McCalla, Hubby Jenkins. The first trio was myself, Dom, and Justin, and we were the ones who worked with Joe Thompson for some years.
0: And then our Native daughters and songs of our Native daughters, which highlight the struggle, the resistance, the hope of Black women resonating back to the 17th, the 18th, and 19th century. Talk about your work there.
1: Yeah, I was in the Smithsonian, the Museum for African American Culture, History and Culture at Smithsonian in D.C., and I was just really struck with some of the historical exhibits, and I was just thinking that, God, we need to be making music from these really hard things, and it just kind of turned into this project. They asked me to record something for them, and I said, I'm just thinking, okay, here's the project. I want to do something with these historical things in the Smithsonian. And then it kind of as I was thinking about who to do it with, you know, women, the story of women, especially Black women, really is what has driven me a lot in my solo work. You know, my earliest songwriting dealt with women during the slavery times and coming from enslaved people's narratives and different paraphernalia around slavery, but always centering women because I felt like that's not the stories we get. You know, even if we get enslaved stories, we don't always get other than Harriet Tubman. That's kind of it. And so the opportunity to bring three other Black women, you know, together with myself, and then I wanted the banjo to be central because it's also been so maligned and so misunderstood, and it's so central to American culture, you know, that I wanted it to be other banjo playing Black women. So I keep telling people, like, there's more than just me, there's a lot of us actually at this point, you know.
0: Rhiannon, can you tell us your favorite song from our Native daughters?
1: Oh gosh, I love them all, but like, I think Moon Meets Sun was one of the first ones that we wrote, and it was one that three of us wrote together. Layla wasn't there that day. It was me and Allie and Amethyst, and it really has all three of us in it. And that was just a magic moment. We just kind of went, okay, this is a thing. Like, this is so cool. We don't have to explain ourselves to each other. We don't have to, like, you know, we just, like, there was just so much that we didn't have to do because we all were like, yeah, yeah, yeah, we know, yeah, yeah, yeah, yeah, yeah, you know? And it was just, it kind of made for a really wonderful communal energy that surrounded this song. So that's definitely one of my favorites.

The pioneering musical artist Rhiannon Giddens. We spoke in October 2023, the day she received the Pulitzer Prize for her opera, Omar. When we come back, we'll talk about her song, Another Wasted Life, and how she worked on the song's video with 22 people who were wrongly incarcerated.

Texas Hold'em by Beyonce, featuring the banjo playing of our guest, Rhiannon Giddens. This is Democracy Now!, democracynow.org, The War and Peace Report. I'm Amy Goodman. We're continuing this Juneteenth special with the musician Rhiannon Giddens. In October, she marked International Wrongful Conviction Day by releasing a video for her song, Another Wasted Life. The song was inspired by Khalif Browder, a Bronx resident who died by suicide in 2015 at the age of 22, after being detained at Rikers Island Jail for nearly 3 years, after being falsely accused at the age of 16 of stealing a backpack. He was held in solitary confinement for 2 years and was repeatedly assaulted by guards and other prisoners. In the video for Another Wasted Life, Rhiannon Giddens features 22 people who were wrongly incarcerated. Together, the men collectively served more than 500 years in prison for crimes they did not commit. Rhiannon Giddens made the video in partnership with the Pennsylvania Innocence Project. This is an excerpt.

0: That was Another Wasted Life by our guest, Rhiannon Giddens. The song is featured on her album, You're the One. I asked Rhiannon Giddens to talk about the album and that song.
1: Well, it's an interesting thing. You know, most of my work, you know, especially since going solo. I mean, obviously, Carolina Chocolate Drops had a mission, you know, of sort of telling the world about black string band music, of spreading our mentor Joe Thompson's family music around, and just trying to educate about the true history of the banjo. And then when I went solo, I was able to really go to things that I had been wanting to do, you know, during the band years, but it wasn't quite the right time, really focusing on women's voices, focusing on stories from the time of slavery. And really, the common sort of denominator has always been sort of this sense of mission, whether it's in the band or solo. But the thing is, that mission is weighty, you know, and I just kind of had gotten to a point where I was like, I kind of feel like if I keep going with, on this trajectory, I'm going to burn out and then I'm not going to be any good to anybody. So it's time to kind of take a turn for a second and explore other parts of my artistry. And that's what You're the One really comes out of. It's songs that I've written over the course of like 14 years that were just, you know, fun songs, songs that were inspired by some of my idols like Dolly Parton and Aretha Franklin, a lot of like, you know, love songs, a lot of, you know, you dog, get out of my house songs, you know, kind of those sorts of things. But I really can't leave the mission behind even for this record. So I also really wanted to include Another Wasted Life, which I had written, you know, after reading about Kalief Browder some years ago and had sort of put into a book and kind of went, okay, like when it's the right time, I'll know what to do with the song. And then when this album was sort of coalescing and coming together, I was like, this is it. Because, you know, it's a different approach. Like what I have done before, like say something with something like Freedom Highway, which is my, I guess, civil rights record. Every song there is really kind of infused with thinking about the history of the United States, thinking about, you know, the legacy of slavery, thinking about civil rights and all of that. And it's a very kind of cohesive album, but it's all very... Every single song is kind of has that thought behind it. Whereas with this album, all the songs except for one are fun. You know, even the sad love songs are still fun songs. And this kind of sticks out as the mission song. And it's a different approach because this then gets all the focus, you know, in terms of the emotional weight and, you know, what it does. So I'm really excited that I've had the opportunity to put it out there, surrounded by, you know, something different so that it really kind of has an opportunity to jump out at the listener.
0: I want to go to Kalief Browder in his own words. This is Kalief speaking to the HuffPost Live's Mark Lamont Hill back a decade ago in 2013. Kalief had spent, as we said earlier, 3 years at Rikers in New York without charge. He was a 16-year-old high school sophomore when he was first detained on suspicion of stealing a backpack. He said while he was in solitary at Rikers, the guards often refused to give him his meals.
2: If you say anything that could tick them off in any type of way, some of them, which is a lot of them, what they do is they starve you. They won't feed you. And it's already hard in there because if you get the three trays that you get every day, you're still hungry because I guess that's part of the punishment. So if they starve you one tray, that could really make an impact on you. And
3: how much were you starved?
2: I was starved a lot. I can't even count.
0: Kalief Browder went on to say he was once starved 4 times in a row, no breakfast, lunch, dinner, or breakfast again, after enduring nearly 800 days in solitary confinement and abuses. Browder was only released when the case was dismissed. He would go on to college, but he died by suicide on June 6, 2015, at his home in the Bronx. He was 22 years old. Rhiannon Giddens, can you talk about how you discovered Kalief's story and then talk about the other men who are included in this video? I mean, this is just a mind-blowing, paradigm-shattering video that will affect anyone who sees it.
1: Well, I'm not sure, to be honest with you. It must have been a a news story, you know, a news item or something like that, where I just read the whole thing. You know, it was obviously after he committed suicide, because that's the thing that kind of got me. You know, it was not only how he was treated, you know, an innocent teenager put through the system in such a brutal way, but it's the fact that he, you know, the transition back into the war. I mean, who knows what was going through his mind, but obviously, like, it changed him, you know? And I just felt like his life was stolen from him. Not only the hours that he had to spend inside enduring what he had to endure, but also the hours that he never got to live, you know? And I feel like that just kind of went all over me, and I just sat down and wrote it. So when the opportunity to do You're the One and have it to be sort of a big album, you know, that Nonesuch was, you know, my label was putting a lot of resources behind the record, so to be able to put Another Wasted Life on there, I knew very early on that I wanted to do a video. You know, videos these days are really kind of, unless you're like a huge, huge megastar, they're almost not worth the money that you put into, because like, how do you get them out? And people don't even see them on social media half the time. And so it's really hard to justify making a video a lot of times these days. But I knew that that's what I wanted to make a video for, was Another Wasted Life. And I also knew, after we started working with the Pennsylvania Innocence Project, that I wanted to center the men who had been exonerated. I wanted to center these guys, you know, because we can't center the people who are still in prison because we can't reach them. So I knew that I wanted to be decentered in this, and just enough in to make the connection. I knew that right away. And so when we reached out to the Pennsylvania Innocence Project and said, this is kind of what we want to do, and they were just really great, and sent that around to some of the guys that they have freed, because they've been working so hard to free innocent men who are in prison. And 22 guys reached back out and said, yes, we'd like to be a part of this. And we took, you know, a day and we filmed the video. And it was just like, it was such an experience to be there and talk to these guys. And like, all of them were like, we are here for those who are still in. We are here for those guys who are still in cages, thinking that nobody cares about them. And so many of them were like, man, we're just so grateful that people care. We're just so grateful that you're doing this. And I just kind of like, I was sitting there going, well, it's like literally the least I can do. Like literally. You know what I mean? It's just like, it's such a skewed thing that there's clearly not, they don't feel like people care. Because I'm sure in their experience, a lot of people don't care, you know? And the fact that there are these innocence projects full of people who do care is wonderful. And that I'm doing my little tiny mite, you know, to raise awareness. But it's like, that was the thing that hit me the most, is like just the sense of hopelessness that they would talk about being in prison, thinking like, nobody cares that I'm in here and through no fault of my own, you know? So they were just incredibly generous with their time, and I'm just very proud of that video and everybody who volunteered on it, from the directors and the people who donated money so that it could happen. It was a real, everybody just really came together to make that happen. And I, if nothing else happened with this record, and that was it, I would be incredibly proud of that.
0: Well, yeah, I mean, your song, I think, is also so powerful, as you say, because it was inspired by Khalif. And I hate to do this to you, but much worse, I hate the idea that this happened. But I wanted to go to one more clip. Maybe it's the world's saddest clip. Again, this is that decade ago interview with Mark Lamont Hill. Khalif was talking about his suicide attempts at Rikers and his efforts to get psychiatric help.
2: I would say I committed suicide about five or six times.
3: Okay, you attempted suicide 5 to 6 times?
2: Yes.
3: While still in prison?
2: Yes.
3: Wow.
2: And I tried to resort to telling the correction officers that I wanted to see a psychiatrist or a counselor or something. I was telling them I need mental help because I wasn't feeling right. All the stress from my case, everything was just getting to me, and I just couldn't take it. I just needed somebody to talk to. I needed to just talk and be stress free. But the correction officers, they didn't want to hear me out. Nobody wanted to listen.
0: That's Khalif before he ultimately did take his own life. Of course, again, he was never convicted. And he was released, went to college, but couldn't survive beyond that. Rhiannon, as you listen to Khalif and have your own two kids, as you try to give them hope in the world, your thoughts and how you transform these stories into music.
1: Man, it's tough, you know. I mean, to be first off, you know, to be perfectly frank, my children are white presenting. So I have a son, he's 10, and I know that he's not going to go through a lot of the things that black men go through in America. So I don't even pretend to know. You know what I mean? To even think, my sister, like, I've been through so much kind of watching my sister, you know, because her son is black, and he's my nephew, and he's amazing. But he, like, just seeing her go through the stress, and he's, you know, he's been pulled over, and there's been things that have happened, and, like, her utter terrifying just emotion of, like, what, you know, what if something happens to him? What if, you know, all of these things, stuff when, during the protest after George Floyd's murder. And I can live vicariously through her and feel that terror. But I know that I don't have that same terror because of the way he presents, you know, and it's like other things may happen to him. And that's a normal terror of that parents have. But, it's hard. It's like, I can imagine it because, you know, of being with my sister, but it's such a horrible thing to think that the system that he was caught up in is so uncaring and is so actually actively against these young men, you know, that there is no, even when people are exonerated, this is what kills me, is that the system is so efficient that even when people are exonerated, they have been proven innocent. Like, there was one story about a guy who was literally in prison. He was in jail already when they said that he had murdered somebody else. Like, he was already in the system, and he still got bullied into a plea or something and ended up in prison. And it took like decades to get him out, you know? And you just kind of go, these prisons are not there for rehabilitation. They're not there for correction, whatever that means. They are there to make money, and they're there to keep these young men inside, or to keep them in the system, because like when they go inside and when they come out, they just a lot of times they reoffend because they have been affected so much by being in prison. And it's like, that's obviously a system that is there because it works. You know, like people say, oh, the prison system is broken. I was like, actually, no, it's not broken. That's the way it's meant to work. And so like, when you hear him talking about like, I was feeling these things and I asked for help and he's not getting help inside. And you're just like, yeah, they don't want to help him. You know what I mean? And it's just like, I'm sure that there are people, good people in there somewhere. I don't know where they are. I don't even know if they can be. I don't even know if the system allows caring or humanity. You know, I think it probably weeds it out. You know, I know everybody's got their own story, but it's hard to hear that because you just know that that's being repeated at countless prisons and correctional facilities all over this country, you know, that there are people inside, and whether they did something or not, because at this point I'm like, you know, there's a lot, it's very complicated, because if you're driven to crime, like, I want to look at what's happening that, you know, that is surrounding that action. You know, it's, we tend to just punish people without looking at the situation that they come out of. And it's like, well, how is the system contributed to that? How has our culture contributed to that? But anyway, but even if you take somebody who has been proven innocent, and it's just like, to know that there are people being treated like that in our institutions, you know, this is why I wrote the song. It's why I've put it out there. And the other thing is, before we move on about the story, is, you know, I wrote that as kind of an emotional response of like, you know, feeling like, yeah, that was another wasted life. Like, here's, you know, whatever genius he had, whatever beautiful things he could have done, like, we're all robbed of them, you know, because of what happened. And when I've been performing this live, I brought that nephew, that same, my sister's son, who's a rapper. And I asked him, because I had brought him on tour, and I asked him to listen to the song and create some bars, you know, to rap in the middle of the song. And he came up with this beautiful thing because I wanted. He's like kind of staring down the barrel of a gun, you know, by being a young black man in America. Like, so I wanted his voice in this song. It's important for me that it's not just about like, what am I saying, but I want to be either a catalyst or a framer or, you know, a platform for somebody else, you know? And so I wanted him to be able to say whatever he wanted to say. And he ends his words with, you know, as long as we say their names, it's not a wasted life. And so when we perform it live, it goes back and forth. Mm. And I kind of feel like I'm like the mother. And he's like, you know what I mean? This is like we add some layers to the song because it is like people are going through these things. And it just was an important perspective to kind of mix with mine. So we were able to do that, perform it like that on The Daily Show last night. So that performance is up online. And I think it's a really powerful one because of the generations too, you know, so I'm the older generation, he's the younger generation, and it really kind of complicates the narrative and adds layers to it. And that's important to me because like all narratives are complicated, you know, we tend to like to slim them down, but I like to add to that and to add to the voices that are coming out. So I wanted to mention that.
0: Rhiannon, I want to just play a clip from The Daily Show of you and your nephew.

Rhiannon Giddens, the Grammy and Pulitzer Prize-winning musician. Her new album is titled You're the One. We'll link to the video for her song Another Wasted Life at democracynow.org. And that does it for today's special Juneteenth broadcast. I'm Amy Goodman. Thanks so much for joining us.

0: 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We're moving the conversation forward.
1: Welcome. This is Glenn, and you're listening to Wild Earth Conversations on KWSI Radio in Grand Junction, Colorado. Wild Earth Conversations is about engaging thoughtful individuals in meaningful conversations that connect their interests and insights to the vision of a thriving and beautiful planet. Today's guest is Delia Malone. Delia Malone is a field ecologist for the last 30 years. She is the founder and president of the environmental organization Colorado Wild, a leading force in restoring gray wolves to Colorado. She has authored over 40 publications about ecology and Colorado's national history. Welcome, Delia.
2: Thank you, Glenn. Pleasure to be here.
1: I invited Delia on Wild Earth Conversations to give us an update on some of the important environmental issues that are being discussed and debated right now. Before I turn to specific issues, would you tell us more about your organization, Colorado Wild?
2: Well, thank you for that opportunity to talk about Colorado Wild. Colorado Wild is a somewhat new organization. We've only been around for about 3 years. And I started Colorado Wild when I was thinking of retiring from the Colorado Natural Heritage Program, where I've worked for 20 years as an ecologist, primarily to bring science to advocacy. So Colorado Wild is really an intersection between my thousands of miles of walking around Colorado's wildlands and recognizing the need for science being brought to advocacy to restore the wild to Colorado. We are a small but mighty group of advocates that are passionate about the wild.
1: Okay, thank you. There is a citizens' petition to ban the commercial sale of fur bearer pelts in our state. Would you tell us about it?
2: Absolutely. So the fur bearer petition was approved by Colorado Park.

0: Colorado Wild or Colorado Parks and Wildlife has authority include species like bobcats and ringtail cats and Pacific martens and gray foxes, swift foxes, and more. So what that commercial ban realized is that it's the commercial market for these fur bears, these native wild animals, that drives much of the trapping of these fur bears. So right now in Colorado, there is no limit to the number of fur bears that can be trapped or hunted, except for two species, swift fox and bobcat. Additionally, those are the only two species for which Colorado Parks and Wildlife has any actual data, any science, on how many of them there are or where they are in Colorado. The upcoming CPW meeting, which will be held on July 17th and 18th in Ignacio, will be discussing the fur bear management plan. And we are proposing that until Colorado Parks and Wildlife has sufficient scientific data, not anecdotal data from trappers and hunters, but actual scientific data on the 15 other species for which there are no limits on hunting and trapping, that they actually put either a moratorium on hunting and trapping or severely limit hunting and trapping until we know how those species are actually doing.
1: So why is CPW not supporting it?
0: That's such an important question. In my opinion, the culture of the hunting and trapping community have tremendous amount of power over what happens and the opinion of the staff at CPW. Over the past, since CPW formed, 100 years, the culture has been fairly much free rein, the so-called traditional hunting and trapping, the concept that we need to kill wildlife in order to conserve wildlife has been a mindset among not everyone. In fact, 94% of Coloradans neither hunt nor fish. So it's this 6% of the population that has called the shots, pardon the pun, regarding wildlife management in Colorado. So why? The perception is there's a lot of power in the hunting and trapping community. The reality is that there's just a very few of them. The reality is that if the rest of us would stand up and speak up and tell CPW that we have an interest, we have an inherent interest. We have the right, and the wildlife has the right to have their voices heard. So it is a power struggle. And CPW, until now, until very recently, has really paid an inordinate amount of attention to the 6% rather than the 94%.
1: Are you worried about a possible limitation of the citizens' petition being that it might create a black market for the sale of these pelts?
0: I hadn't thought about it. I think it's a possibility. I would, in thinking about it, say that, you know, it's kind of interesting. When citizens, the non-hunting public, stand up and speak up, there's a lot of peer pressure from the non-hunting, non-trapping public. And so what I've seen, what I've witnessed in places with a whole gamut of, for instance, fishing or recreational activities, that when the public sees

0: see something that is wrong, if they speak up, there's so much pressure that the bad actors stand down. So there's always that possibility of a black market. But given now that there is no limit on the numbers that are hunted and trapped, think about beavers. Think about how important beavers are, you know, for our own selfish reasons, but for their intrinsic value. They are sentient. They have agency all on their own. But just with the utilitarian value of storing water and creating wetlands, if I see someone out there trapping a beaver illegally, I will notify. And that is for all of us to do. And I think that, my hope is that, and I think that hope is founded in the reality that there's more of us than them, that we can have some serious impact.
1: Are you and your organization opposed to any and all hunting and trapping of predators?
0: Absolutely not. We are opposed to trophy hunting. And what does that mean? That means in Colorado, at least, the game hunting is primarily for the purpose of sustenance. So if you're hunting deer or elk or pronghorn for their meat, for sustenance, we absolutely support that as long as it's done legally and ethically and according to the rules. If you're hunting cougars, you don't hunt cougars to eat their meat. Many hunters will purport that they do. In my opinion, that's merely to get around the regulations. If wolves become delisted and it becomes legal federally to hunt and kill them, that's trophy hunting. You don't hunt wolves or cougars for their meat. That is pure and simple trophy hunting. And in Colorado, that is illegal. And in my mind, in my opinion, and in the opinion of our organization, Colorado Wild, that is unethical, immoral, and reprehensible.
1: Okay, let's go to the subject of wolves. Can you give us an update on the Colorado Wolf Reintroduction Program?
0: Absolutely. So I want to mention that the wolf program is at a point where the number of wolves in Colorado, about 30 to 32, we don't really know because not all of them are collared, and the management program is really at a crossroads. We have an opportunity right now to ensure that the wolf program gets back onto the right track. There's been a lot of misinformation. There's been a lot of mismanagement. So we have about 30 to 32 wolves. In 2025, we had a really good year of pup reproduction. That has really helped bolster the very, very small, nascent population of wolves. As most people know, the reintroduction that we should have had in 2026 was stopped by the U.S. Fish and Wildlife Service. So we should have had another reintroduction. We didn't. Consequently, our adult population really needs additional wolves. And hopefully, we will get that reintroduction in 2027, in January of 2027.
1: Are you in favor of the Range Rider program?
0: Absolutely. The very best way to prevent conflict between livestock and wolves is to have the human presence. So, human presence, the range rider, cowboys and cowgirls, do two things if they're doing it right. They keep the cattle together so they're tight-herded. So that not only benefits and not only prevents conflict between wolves and livestock, but it keeps the cattle together and you can keep them moving so that they don't overgraze the range. So that benefits the livestock, it benefits the range, and if cattle are together and humans are present, wolves won't come around. Wolves are afraid of humans for a very good reason. We kill them, and they've learned that. So when we're around, wolves stay away.
1: Okay, so you know that a lot of the money that is in the budget for wolves, much of it has gone to compensate ranchers. Things like weight losses, reduced conception rates, range riders. So what do you say to those who say that all this financial compensation to ranchers is not right? The cost of doing business on our public lands entails these depredations.
0: I would say very clearly that a few bad actor ranchers have spoiled it for everyone and every wolf. So, in this past year, about $1 million has been paid out in compensation or is pending. The vast majority, over $900,000, is for so-called indirect losses. What does that mean? Indirect losses are lower calf weaning weights, lower birth weights. When they bring in their cows to go to slaughter, they don't weigh as much as they did. That requires no evidence on the part of the ranchers. It is merely correlation. So what they're saying is that if a wolf walked through its allotment, they're claiming that cows lost all of this weight. Mm-hmm. In actuality, there's only been about between $40,000 and $45,000 paid out for direct losses. That means that $40,000 to $45,000 has been paid for actual evidentiary losses, where a CPW expert has gone out and said, yes, that cow or that calf or that sheep was killed by a wolf. The remainder is due to pay out to ranchers who have provided no evidence. Cows die from bears, cougars, eating poison plants, drought, falling in a ditch. They don't have to prove at all. No evidence required for these hundreds of thousands of dollars. So we have a petition, the Citizens Wolf Petition, that would require evidence. We're not saying you're not going to get paid if you provide the evidence.
1: Mm-hmm. So how does this idea of coexistence for compensation bear on this issue here?
0: So what our citizens' petition proposes is that as long as you are proactively using non-lethal methods appropriately, and if you have a loss of cattle, sheep, livestock, dog, whatever it is, as you've been using those methods appropriately, and remember that ranchers have the benefit of getting those methods, whether they're range riders or flattery or crackers or whatever it is, free of charge from Colorado Parks and Wildlife. It's no money out of their pocket. So as long as they're using those methods appropriately and proactively, and they still have a livestock lost to wolves, they will be compensated. So I would like to mention something about the female wolf that from the King Mountain pack up in Routt County that was killed back in March. It was recently revealed that a ranch hand killed that wolf when that wolf was chasing a cow. So wolves often, whether it's in a natural situation where it's chasing elk or it's chasing livestock, are often testing to see if they can actually take down that animal. So as we understand it from the little information that we have, there is no proof that that wolf was actually attacking. It may have been chasing. That chasing is what's called testing. So the other part of that is that there is no evidence, at least from what we know, that that rancher was taking any methods, had changed practices in any way to prevent that conflict. Prevention is key.
1: Okay, well, let's move on to another topic. What should we know about BLM's horse roundup approach?
0: The BLM claims that wild horses are negatively impacting the range. It's important to know some details here. Those wild horse roundups that are proposed for Colorado this summer, including in the Piance Basin and in Sandwash Basin and in the West Douglas area, those areas are also used for livestock grazing. So when BLM is determining what they call their appropriate management level for horses, they first give 97% of the forage to livestock. They only allow 3% of the forage to horses. So that is the number, that 3% of forage is how they determine their appropriate management level for horses. They still allow livestock. So if the range is being degraded, if forage is being overgrazed, they're not going to remove the livestock. They're going to remove the horses. And so that is what they're basing their removals this summer in the Piance and the Sandwash Basins and the West Douglas herd on. They will be using helicopters to round them up, which is devastating to horses. Many of them die. Many of the moms are separated from their colts. Important to know that we no longer have a holding facility for those wild horses that are rounded up down in Canyon City, so we don't know where they'll be going. Important to know that BLM, instead of funding fertility control, they've chosen to fund helicopter roundups. Thankfully, Governor Polis just signed a bill that would bring forth in next year, in 2027, the wild horse license plate, which will help fund very humane fertility control. It's PZP, Porcina Zona Pellucida. It only lasts for a short time, a year or so. So we are not disrupting the hormones for a long time. We can go back to natural horse management. So the wild horse issue is, regardless of whether you think that wild horses are native or non-native, they do have a right by Congress, which established wild horse and burro areas back in 1972. In 1972, when Congress established the act, the Wild Horse, or Wild and Free Roaming Horse and Burro Act, that act established protected areas for wild horses and burros. Since that time, the livestock industry convinced BLM to allow livestock in those lands. Those lands are supposed to be for wild horses. Those lands were recognized as important wild horse herd areas, and they should be protected as such. And when wild horses are in those areas, they should be protected from the brutal roundup from helicopters.
1: So would it be fair to say that your defense of wild horses is an ethical argument rather than an ecological argument?
0: Really, Glenn, it's both. Mm. Ethically, they are sentient beings which have a right to live. Ecologically, what we know from the science, number one, horses evolved in North America and only in North America, which by scientific definition makes them native. Yes, they left 10,000 or so years ago in the across, and they migrated across the Bering Land Bridge over to Eurasia during the advancing ice sheet. We know from the science that there were horses up in the Yukon as early as late as 5,000 years ago. So it's a matter of time. So regardless of whether you think they are introduced or reintroduced, ecologically, horses evolved with the grasslands. Unlike non-native cattle and sheep, horses move to graze widely. They do not decimate grasslands. The evidence is just not there to support the idea that horses are the ones that are decimating the grasslands. Indeed, it is cattle and sheep, which are both non-native.
1: Okay, well, thanks for that interesting perspective. I had never heard that. So let's move to Proposition 302. Can you first explain what it is and your view of it?
0: So Proposition 302 is the so-called right to hunt bill or proposition. And what that proposes is to change the Colorado Constitution to make it a right to hunt what they are calling by traditional methods, which is merely code for anything you want to do, including trapping. So if you recall, Colorado citizens outlawed leg hold traps, snares, and body gripping traps back in the 90s. This Proposition 302 would allow those methods to return to Colorado. If you recall, we also outlawed the spring bear hunt, or we put in the spring bear hunt, which outlawed spring bear hunting, because it was cruel. It ended up orphaning a lot of cubs, because in the spring, cubs are still dependent on their moms. What Prop 302 says, and what it would enable hunters and trappers to do, is, because it would be against the Constitution, would enable them to say that you are infringing on my constitutional right to hunt in traditional methods and to hunt who and what and where and when I want to do. So it could bring back the spring bear hunt, which orphaned a tremendous number of cubs. So we think of the Constitution, we think of protecting free speech and protecting our rights to live a happy life. And we don't think of the right to hunt as a right. We think of it as a privilege. Indeed, in Colorado, you have to have a license to hunt, basically stating that it is a privilege. So this Prop 302 would basically undo all of that, basically enabling privilege over I mentioned this before, the 94% of us who are wildlife watchers. Well, we should have that privilege just as much as the 6% who hunt and trap. Prop 302 would return us to a time when it was all out warfare on wildlife.
1: So changing the Constitution is a pretty high bar. How serious of a threat do you think this proposition is?
0: So across the country, this coalition of groups like Safari Club International are trying this same sort of bill. And indeed, they're using the exact same language. So they are trying to set us back across the country. They are very well funded by huge groups like Safari Club International. So they have paid petition gatherers, more than dozens, I can think, you know, they list on their website that they where you can go to find petition gatherers. They have these paid petition gatherers out across Colorado. So they are intent on setting us back and setting wildlife back to an era where it was a free-for-all. And it's the sort of activity that, you know, it's so interesting. Sorry for regressing. But they purport to support the North American model of wildlife conservation, which really, I don't support it because there's a lot of inconsistency. There's a lot of a rhetoric that is not supported by science. But even the North American model of wildlife conservation would damn this proposition.
1: Mm-hmm. Well, let's go on to the last topic of this interview before we go on to some questions. So tell us about the Wildlife Services Agency.
0: The biggest oxymoron in language that we could ever have. So Wildlife Services sounds like a great thing to have. When you dig just a little below the surface, what you'll find out is that they are responsible for the deaths of tens of thousands of native wildlife species, primarily at the behest of the livestock industry. Everything from red-winged blackbirds, which should be protected by the Migratory Bird Treaty Act, to beavers, which are essential for storing water in the West, to wolves, which should be protected by the Endangered Species Act, bears, cougars, anything that the livestock industry or the ag industry believes that gets in their way, Wildlife Services will come out and kill for you. Prairie dogs, and in Grand Junction, the prairie dog issue should be front and center because, oddly enough, in complete contradiction to the Colorado State Wildlife Action Plan, on which prairie dogs are listed as a species of conservation concern, one can go out and shoot them for fun. If they are on your ag lands, you just call up Wildlife Services, and they will come and poison them for you. So Wildlife Services is a throwback to the 1860s and 70s, to a time when the livestock industry was king, and in many places they still are. And so the federal government said, yes, we will support you, and we will support you by creating this agency that will come to do your bidding. And that, in essence, is Wildlife Services.
1: And they will perform their lethal activities on both public and private lands?
0: The short answer is yes. On private lands, you can call them up you don't even have to be a rancher. You call them up as a private individual, and they will come and take care of, kill, whatever is bothering you. On public lands, depending on the county, interestingly enough, in California, several counties in California have managed to get rid of Wildlife Services. So it is a county-by-county decision as to whether Wildlife Services can kill native species on public land. And in Colorado, most counties, if not all, have signed contracts with wildlife services to allow them to come and kill native species on public lands. So we see everything again from songbirds that should be protected by the Migratory Bird Treaty Act. So why would they come and kill songbirds? Because they, an ag producer may think that songbirds are eating too much of the grain, the seeds that he's just put out. Or in a feed yard, if the livestock producer has big bins where they're feeding their cattle, if they don't put a cover over the bin and blackbirds come in to feed on that grain that he's left open, they'll call wildlife services and they will come and kill them. So anything that a producer believes is getting in the way of his livestock can be killed.
1: So is it possible that the statistic I saw regarding the work of this agency is accurate, namely that they killed more than 68,000 coyotes just a few years ago in 1 year?
0: They kill that many every year, at least that many. And here's my coyote song dog friend sitting next to us, and what they fail to understand is that killing coyotes does not solve any issue. Rather, if they would leave coyotes alone, coyotes are families. They act as families. And what we know, according to the science, is that when you kill them, it stimulates their reproductive rate. And so basically, they are just creating their own problem by killing them. Besides all that, coyotes are wonderful. They are magical. They belong in the West. And to tie the wolves back to coyotes, what we know from the records is that it's the killing of wolves that enabled coyotes to move further up into the mountains. Historically, wolves moderated coyote populations, and coyotes in turn moderate fox populations, and fox populations moderate mouse populations. So if you don't like your mice, you'll love foxes, you'll love coyotes, and you'll love wolves, because wolves are the keystone which balances the rest of the world.
1: I think the Native Americans referred to the coyote as God's dog. Have you heard that?
0: Yes,
1: right?
0: Absolutely. And the Native Americans revered coyotes because they understood that they were magical. They had this song that reverberated across the landscape, and they had, white scientists are finally learning, after all these decades, what Native Americans knew forever, that coyotes and everyone had a spiritual and magical role together, and humans were just a simple part, not above, not below, but part of that whole world.
1: Well, personally, just based on that one statistic alone of more than 68,000 coyotes killed every year, the Wildlife Service Agency needs to be abolished.
0: Absolutely. They have no role in an ethical world, a contemporary world, where biological diversity is crashing all around us. It's crashing in Colorado. All we need to do is look at the State Wildlife Action Plan, and we can see 168 species that are in need of conservation because they are on the brink of being lost. Coyotes play, not just coyotes, all the species on the State Wildlife Action Plan, all of our plant species, play a critical role in connecting our world and in maintaining healthy, vibrant ecological systems. From the plants to the pollinators, to the coyotes, to the insects. They all play a role. And what we've done, what we continue to do with organizations like Wildlife Services, is undermine the connectivity that maintains our natural world.
1: Okay, well, thank you for your clear and informed discussion of five very important topics. I want to turn now to some questions, and some of these questions are ones that I ask all my guests. So the first one, can you say in one or two sentences, why wilderness?
0: Wilderness is the foundation of the wild. And in wilderness is our salvation.
1: Okay. What do you find in wilderness that you cannot find anywhere else?
0: In wilderness, I find connection with the wild. I find connection with the universe. And I find the peace of the world.
1: What is the source of your love for wildness and wilderness? Is it rooted in childhood?
0: Rooted, yes, in childhood, but flowering throughout my adulthood, where I've spent most of my life walking in wilderness.
1: That's a beautiful answer. Thank you. Have you thought about how much of the surface of the earth or the lower 48 states should be wilderness in the spirit of the 1964 Wilderness Act?
0: We still have vast public lands that are not designated as legal wilderness, but can still function as wilderness if we would restore protections as if they were wilderness. We have vast public lands just outside your door here in Grand Junction that could and should be given wilderness protection. And with that wilderness protection, we could restore balance to our planet. We could make a dramatic difference in climate warming. We could make a dramatic difference in restoring biological diversity.
1: Should all the public lands eventually be designated wilderness?
0: By definition, the wilderness is a place where man is a visitor and has little to no visibility, has no sign of development. So a lot of our wilderness areas that are designated wilderness do have, in fact, I would say most in Colorado, have been impacted by man, by mining, by historic logging, and yet those are still designated wilderness. So even though our public lands, our BLM lands, our Forest Service lands, park lands, even though much of those lands have been impacted by livestock particularly, I believe they are still eligible for wilderness designation. And that would be a worthy effort.
1: So I would say at least three of my guests over the last year have said that livestock grazing on public lands is the single most damaging and devastating thing happening on our public lands. Would you agree with that?
0: Wholeheartedly. Not only in degree, but in extent. It is the most ubiquitous use of our public lands. So if we think about cattle and sheep, neither of which are native to North America, cattle evolved in the swamps of Eurasia. They're a water-loving critter. If we think about sheep, evolved in Europe, and you know, if you think back to the time of Aristotle, I don't know if you've ever visited Greece, but Greece is pretty much of a desert nowadays. Mm-hmm. If you read back to Aristotle, Greece was heavily forested. Mm-hmm. Why is it not heavily forested now? It's because of sheep. I have in the thousands of miles that I've walked in Colorado, I've walked over lands in the West, here in western Colorado, that have been severely decimated by sheep. Those lands will take at least decades, if not hundreds of years, to recover. But recovery is possible if you take the livestock off of the land.
1: So you probably know that livestock grazing leases are not rights, they're privileges. And those privileges could be terminated tomorrow. Would you be in favor of ending all livestock grazing on public lands?
0: I would couch that a little bit and say that there are some few areas where livestock grazing can occur with the very large caveat that livestock are managed properly. There aren't that many places, particularly in the arid West. We're not talking about Florida, where you have lots of water. We're talking about the high desert, which is Colorado. And in these areas, livestock tend to congregate in streams and in wetlands, and we know that we don't have that much water. That's finally, I think, coming to roost, and people are finally becoming to understand that in Colorado we are the high desert. So with a very large caveat that, one, there are few areas where livestock are appropriate and that can withstand their grazing, and two, even in those areas, there needs to be appropriate management of those livestock.
1: Shifting gears a bit, I'm sure you know that the land management agencies are under regulatory capture. Why is it important, then, to dialogue with them? What is the benefit of doing so?
0: The benefit of having our voice heard as the public, not the public that benefits monetarily from using our public lands, but the public that has a right to use our public lands. Those are our public lands. The public lands are not captive to the livestock industry. What the current administration has tried to do is to remove the public voice from decisions through getting rid of NEPA and so on and so forth. We have to remember that we have a right to those public lands, and we have a right to say and have our voice not only heard, but acknowledged and adhered to. So with rights comes responsibility, which means that we have a responsibility to stand up and never stand down to this administration.
1: What do you think about this statement? Public lands are what socialism looks like when applied to the land. In other words, they are the commons. They are held, owned by the people, according to the law. And collective ownership and control over the goods of society is a defining characteristic of socialism. So I just explained to you what I mean by that comment.
0: So we have I'm going to go around it a little bit. We have a constitutional democracy. And in a constitutional if we just have a democracy, that means that whoever wins the vote wins. And those people can do whatever they want. But we have a constitution that puts some guardrails around that. Similarly, what you just described as the commons, we have some guardrails around that. So the people, whether it's Bundy out in Oregon or whomever, we have guardrails around how our public lands are managed for the good of the whole, as in the tragedy of the commons. Mm-hmm. So in the tragedy of the commons, you know that people overused the commons. They abused the commons. And so those commons were degraded, and the good of the whole was not enabled. The good of the whole was degraded. And so socialism, I don't think it's so bad, personally. Mm-hmm. Socialism has some guardrails around it. We cannot do whatever, just because we're in charge, just because we're the majority, does not give us the right to degrade the commons, our public lands. Mm-hmm.
1: Do you think we can solve this climate crisis and the sixth extinction without getting rid of capitalism?
0: Boy, these are some good questions, Glenn.
1: Thank you.
0: If you would have asked me that question 50 years ago, I would have said maybe. That question today, the way that capitalism has been hijacked and our laws put aside that rein in capitalism, I would say it's doubtful.
1: I believe we have time for one more question. And it's a difficult one. Should tribal sovereignty include the right of Native Americans to kill wolves on their territory?
0: Well, that's a difficult question, and it's not just hypothetical, as you know. The Colville tribe is active in killing wolves. Other tribes, the Nez Perce, are protectors of wolves. In Colorado, the Southern Ute Indian tribe has at least some of the elders, not all of the elders, have been opposed to the wolf reintroduction program in Colorado. So I'm going to use a term, and I probably shouldn't use the term because I'm not a Native American, but one of my Native American friends has used it. And the term he's used to describe Native Americans that have gone in opposition to their traditional teachings, he says they've been colonialized. They've taken on white man ways. They've bought into the greed and the destruction of the planet for private profit. So it's hugely bothersome. It's hugely troubling. Morally difficult to understand. But when I understand that they've bought into white man ways, I can understand, not agree with, but understand what's happening. That said, those are their tribal lands. Those are lands that they were removed to. We stole their lands from them. So if I go a little deeper and think, well, they're just doing what we did. They're just taking on white man ways. We pushed them into it. We stole their lands. We killed most of their people. We still continue to persecute them. That they've bought into our culture, or at least some of our culture. Some of us, I hope, are advancing, kicking and screaming. I don't accept it. I don't like it. But that is their land.
1: Okay, well, there's certainly no easy answer on the issue, so I appreciate you giving us making some comments about it. So thank you, Delia, for everything you do on behalf of Colorado's wild lands and wildlife. I hope you will consider coming back from time to time to update us about relevant and important environmental matters.
0: Glenn, thank you. This was a really wonderful discussion, and I love coming to Grand Junction. I love the land around Grand Junction. You have a treasure trove in our public lands around Grand Junction, so thank you.
1: I certainly agree with that, and thank you again. 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

0: Welcome to Arts Express. This is Prairie Miller, and on the show, Pacifica host Garland Nixon on robberies in progress around the world.
1: Good evening. My name is Garland Nixon. So here we sit, engrossed in war, basically. And here I sit, you know, doing what I do each week. And that is, I see people ignore foreign policy or go along with the imperial foreign policy of the United States or make excuses for it. The U.S. goes around the world. You know, it's basically a pirate ship. You know, as I say to Americans, you're on a pirate ship. You think you're on a luxury liner. And it's just not in the United States. Look at Europe. That is the history of colonial Europe. What did France do? What did in Vietnam? What was that all about? Right. It was colonialism. It was stealing all of the natural resources of Vietnam. What did the British do in India and all over Africa? What did Belgium, a little old country like the Belgium? And how did were they making all of that money? King Leopold. They basically enslaved an entire country of Congo. This gigantic, huge country of Congo was enslaved, right? And the history of colonialism is you go around the world, you start wars, and you steal mostly brown and red and black people, but whoever you can steal it from. And you, basically, you extract the natural resources. You extract the wealth from countries that you can physically dominate, right? And back home, you either oppress your people who don't like it, who oppose it, or you just lie to them and they're suckers and they believe it, right? Can you imagine? Think about this. Can you imagine when the Brits were, stealing all the resources of the people of India, right? It is estimated that in the time that the Brits, the UK had colonial power over India, about 60 million people died, about 60 million dead, about 10 times the Hitler Holocaust against the Jewish people. That's why I say when we talk about the Holocaust of Germany, I say it was a Holocaust, not the Holocaust. Man, human, particularly colonialism, has a long history of Holocaust. But can you imagine if the people of England

on the same. And the one thing I'll say, more often than not, the colonial powers of Europe were pretty straight out with it, and their people knew what colonialism was, and they accepted it because they were getting their bribe. They were getting their piece of the pie. The problem I have with the United States, God bless us, is that we're one of the few colonial powers where the people are, and I'm going to say stupid enough, but I'm not going to use it in from the perspective of intellect. I'm not going to say stupid in that their processing power, their intellectual processing power is lesser than someone else's, because Americans are very smart, not well educated anymore, very smart. When I say stupid, I mean gullible enough that you can watch your country for 250 years. We've had, what, somewhere between 16 and 19 years of peace. When you can watch your country, basically with Haiti, the United States Marines came ashore on Haiti, went to Haiti's basically national treasury, took the gold out and brought it back to the U.S. and stuck it in a bank, right? That's just pure robbery. When you look at what's happening to Haiti now, what the U.S. has been doing to Haiti up to right now, you know, Gary Conille, C-O-N-I-L-L-E, the erstwhile president of Haiti, who was put in power by the U.N. and the United States and France. He was Bill Clinton's assistant at the U.N. There's no one the Haitians hate more than the Clintons, because they got robbed by the Clintons. But the Haitians have no sovereignty. The United States kidnapped the president of Haiti twice, kidnapped the president of Venezuela twice. Twice. Maduro's the second time we've kidnapped the president, right? The United States is on a rampage around the world that would make, you know, Hitler and Napoleon blush. But yet we got Americans who believe that the United States is standing up for Ukraine because we want democracy and we're standing up against the evil Russians. I mean, to me, that Americans could buy that anywhere. Not just Ukraine. Ukraine is just a perfect example. If you look into the facts behind the Ukraine conflict, it becomes obvious. I'll put it to you like this. If I say to you, man, that Kalia's got a nice DJ equipment, I'd like to steal it. And then I end up knocking down his door and walking out the door with his DJ equipment. What happened? I was freeing his DJ equipment from him because he was mean to the DJ equipment, and I wanted that DJ equipment to have freedom. Would you believe it? Of course not. I've been sitting here like, man, he got some nice DJ equipment, son. I'm going to get my hands on that. I might have to stick him up. Might have to break him. I'm figuring out how I'm going to steal his money, his gold chain, his glasses. I'm telling you that I'm going to rob Kalia. And then I end up with his goods. And you ask me why, and I give you a lie, and you believe it? So I could go on and on. There are multiple documents where the United States, there are books written, one by Zbigniew Brzezinski, where the United States literally said, yes, we're going to use the country of Ukraine to take out Russia and split Russia into three pieces and then use the three pieces of Russia to go into China. They literally said that. They wrote a document in 2019, the RAND Corporation, funded by the Pentagon, and it was called Unbalancing and something else, Unbalancing Russia, how they were going to use Ukraine, how they were going to do what they did right now. And then you got these fools running around saying, you know, Garland, you're wrong. I think they're there to stop the evil Putin and to stop democracy. They tell you what they're going to want to do. Tell you, hey, I'm going to rob that liquor store. And then when they come out with the money at the liquor store, you're like, well, I think they came to free that money from the liquor store. The owner of the liquor store was using it for bad things, and they went in to free the money. You know, that's why I say it don't add up to me sometimes when I see Americans believe things. Right now, the United States is committing a genocide and has been for the last couple of years. Lying. Look, what about Iran? What about Iran? Why are we in Iran? Oh, that's right. This is the best one. The United States government, Scott Bessent, our money guy, says, he literally says, we used economic power to destroy the currency of Iran to cause protests. And then Donald Trump says, we sent arms to the protesters. And then Mike Pompeo, former CIA chief, says, the Mossad is walking right around, in the CIA and the Mossad, they're walked down there with the protesters. So they tell you, we set up fake protests. We armed the protesters to disrupt the country. We had intelligence operations in them. So they tell you the whole protest movement was all a fraud to try to overthrow the government. And you got Americans like, yes, I think they're there to stop
perhaps nuclear weapons. Then the whole protest thing falls apart. And it's like, okay, boy, they know protesters, huh? That ain't working. All right, we're going to go in there to stop them from having nuclear weapons. That's right. We've got to stop those nuclear weapons. What happened to the protesters? Oh, that's right. That was a lie. Just like the nuclear weapons is a lie. Oh, how about now? We've got to fight Iran. Why?

0: to stop them from closing the Straits of Hormuz. But the Straits of Hormuz wasn't closed until you attacked them. So you attack them for protesters. Oops, that was a lie. Oh, I mean, nuclear weapons. Oops, that was a lie. Now, oh, we've got to close the... How about this? The United States is a violent colonial power, and Iran's got a lot of oil and controls the Straits of Hormuz, and the United States wants that oil, and this is nothing but robbery and lies.
1: And next up, the Three Stooges apparently join ICE.
2: We better find jobs quick or we won't be able to pay the rent.
3: Then why don't we become landlords and pay ourselves?
2: Pay ourselves?
4: Hey, fellas, I got one. Become ICES. 50K singing bananas. That's a lot of bananas.
2: Not bad, Porcupine. We all like ICES.
3: Especially when it's hot. Nyah, nyah, nyah.
2: So, a wise guy. You finally made the papers.
3: I'm breaking news.
5: Tell the next batch of idiots to come on in. Get over here so I can take a look at yous. I don't got all day.
2: We're here about the ICES job.
3: Give us the scoop!
5: We are looking for three unqualified men with no experience, no hope, and no problem causing trouble.
4: Aw, shucks, I think we might be overqualified.
5: I'm sending you three dopes out on the streets of Minneapolis to terrorize citizens. I want you to put on masks and go get armed.
3: But mister, we already got arms!
5: Now get out of my office. I got bribes to count.
2: The boss wants us to start terrorizing, so get to it! Come here, Antifa. I see you.
4: Left, right, left, right, left!
2: Hold on, fellas. He wanted us to terrorize other people.
4: This job is the worst.
3: Too much infighting. Oh, oh. I'm shaking ice.
2: Stop horsing around. We gotta go arrest little kids.
3: Ow, ow, ow, ow, ow. I like little kids.
4: It's the job.
6: Why are you three idiots standing around when there are people to terrorize?
3: Dame, what's your name, hot stuff?
6: I am DHS Secretary. Now go find a vehicle, smash in the windows, pull someone out and arrest them.
7: You trust those three idiots?
6: I think they are the smartest of my men.
2: Okay, fellas, let's get to work!
8: Get off me! Help!
5: He destroyed an ICE vehicle, assaulted an advisor to the Secretary of Homeland Security, and locked up zero enemy migrants. What do you have to say for yourselves?
3: But we did retrieve this humidifier from the street!
2: Hey, just a little memento.
4: What is that?
3: Relax, it's good for asthma. Spin the bottle. Pucker up.
5: Get these bums out of my office.

0: we did join ISIS.
1: Hey, Mo, I don't want to be a fascist no more.
2: Then slow down.
3: I really hate that sad loser, Mr. Neuberger.
4: Who, me?
5: And coming up next on Arts Express.
6: You know you don't have to go.
7: Hey! You looking for...
8: Things are really heating up in the race for mayor. We're just days away from going to the polls.
9: Which is actually the reason for this weekend's celebration. The tricentennial.
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0: you have asked why we are moving ahead with today's festivities in light of the recent tragedy. In these especially difficult times, Founders Day...
1: Don't you dare lecture me about Founders Day.
2: Get away from him right now! Right now! He's dangerous!

0: And just in time for this month's July holiday, Brie, some related scenes from the satirical splash of Founders Day and a patriotic election season bloodbath, in this case engulfing a fictional New England town and starring our guest on the show, veteran actor William Russ, as a baffled schoolteacher and no stranger to the malevolent in movies, a star in Animal Kingdom, American History X, and Wise Guy as well, Russ delves into his latest unsavory character, a hitman for Hollywood, in Treasure of the Lost Reel. An homage to John Huston's The Treasure of Sierra Madre classic on human greed, a sequel, reboot, or just play on words, or a bit of all of those. Treasure of the Lost Reel is a kind of fascinating reversal, updating the current uprising against AI, as instead a future battle of AI enforced against originality. And Russ as its designated hitman, Mr. Fix-It. He also shares memories of yet another bad guy, co-starring with the late comic legend George Burns early on in Just You and Me, Kid. First, some scenes from Treasure of the Lost Reel, then William Russ.
1: For almost 95 years, the early cartoons of Pinnacle Pictures featuring their iconic character Botho have somehow managed to slip through the cracks. A cover-up to protect their squeaky clean image.
2: Do you have it?
3: Look, you got one shot at this. Those kids get that film online somehow. That's it. Pinnacle's dead.
4: Tonight we have a series of animated shorts directed by pioneering filmmaker Ike Edwards.
1: Copyright 1931, Ike Edwards.
5: What are you gonna do in there, Professor? Hide out till the copyrights expire?
6: All right, Sonny boy. Where's the film?
5: I'm not gonna have your bosses say they didn't get it and try to weasel out of our deal.
7: You want to be some kind of big action hero, and it's not all it's cracked up to be.
1: Let's go! You almost got me!
7: Was this all part of your plan? Lure me out here so you can get your action-adventure jollies?
1: I'll let you get down the hill a little before I take off again.
7: Screw you, Burroughs!
8: Hello?
9: Hello?
8: Hello?
9: Morning.
8: Is this William Russ?
9: Speaking.
8: Okay, hi.
9: Sure.
8: Well, hello, William Russ, and welcome to our show.
9: Happy to be here, Prairie. Thanks for having me.
8: Okay. Now, as Mr. Fix-It, the ruthless enforcer for a domineering movie company, what was that experience like for you, finding yourself on the opposite side of the divide in real life as an actor versus the movie corporations calling the shots?
9: Oh, it was really fun. I loved being really a great gift to me from the universe, and I was so happy to be a part of this film. And it's interesting because I was thinking about it, and the first part I ever had in a movie was playing the heavy in a comedy with Brooke Shields and George Burns. And I just realized, oh, this is like a circle. And here I am back at this, the latest part I've had where I'm playing the heavy in a movie. So it was really, really exciting.
8: Mm. And what are your memories of George Burns?
9: Oh, he was very sweet. I didn't see him a lot because I was actually chasing Brooke Shields. So, but at the end of the movie, we had a, she was like about 13 at the time. It's a, you know, it's a kid's movie, and I'm kind of the villain chasing her. She's running away. And she finds refuge with George Burns and this gang of vaudevillians who I met. We're all, I was just so starstruck by everybody. But it was great, and it was a great first experience. And I loved doing the circle and being in Brooklyn and playing Mr. Fix-It for Neil and Virginia in this really fun movie.
8: Mm. And what was it about Treasure of the Lost Reel, both symbolically and otherwise, as an homage to the Treasure of Sierra Madre? And an allegory about human greed.
9: Well, I thought it was, I just loved the fun of the script and also the kind of deep underlying questions it's bringing up. And kind of gravitate towards that. But it was also just fun. I could see it was a lot of movie on the paper. So if you're shooting Treasure or the Sierra Madre or one of the Indiana Jones movies, it's a lot of work. And I knew that it would be really fun. Very excited about it. Mm-hmm.
8: And speaking of human greed, what are your thoughts as an actor as well about the growing domination over filmmakers' and actors' rights, whether the AI crisis along with Wall Street and the Pentagon intrusively and increasingly calling the shots?
9: Well, I've always been about money and power and who can make them and who doesn't make them. But the interesting thing is that they're always created by the artists, who sometimes always have to stand outside of the box.
8: Mm-hmm.
9: And there's one thing that I keep coming back to that AI will never have, and that's blood and guts.
8: Mm-hmm.
9: AI is numbers. It's ones and zeros. And even supposedly they're not creating. They're actually stealing or borrowing.
8: Mm-hmm.
9: But it takes an artist whose brain is chemical and has a process that literally is organic, that you cannot create. It's already been created, and it's in our head.
8: Mm-hmm.
9: Whether you're a painter or a sculptor or a writer or a circus clown, it's all coming from your head. It's not coming from mathematical formulas. At least that's my take on it. I hope there'll always be a difference to replace our brain and our intellect and our process.
8: Hmm. And what about the shift from the power of the studios to Wall Street? Because in this film, we really don't see which of those this production company is connected to.
9: Right. Well, you kind of know. You can take a guess. If you see the film with the cartoon character who has created a dynasty on false premises, and on a stolen idea. And the shift, you know, it's a shift around the world. It is just part of the process where power sometimes resides in where the money is,
8: mm-hmm.
9: the finances. But the real creativity always resides in the human heart and imagination. And that's what I think Neil is fighting for, in this, to get to the truth where this character was created and how influential it is.
8: And how would you compare and contrast your villain, Mr. Fix-It, to, say, your villains in American History X and Wise Guy, and your Wise Guy character, Roger LaCoco, described as, quote, a slick, violent assassin and mercenary?
9: They've all been enormous fun. There is no contrast. They're all great. Wise Guy was a great opportunity. I had a great time. And, you know, it's interesting. You know, movies are about good and bad. They always have to be about something. So there's always a good guy. And as I used to always say in L.A., you know, hopefully you can play a bad guy, too, because the good guy part is already taken. by the star, and I never saw myself as that necessarily. But there's always a bad guy, and it was just always kind of fun. And as any character, even in the theater, when I work with various things, you always know that the best bad guy is the one you root for in a certain way, and writers know that. And hopefully, you bring actors and actresses that come in and do that too.
8: And how would you say your jobs early on as a welder, cab driver, waiter, cook, dishwasher, and garbage collector, that these working class origins have informed your life and as an actor?
9: Well, you know, all the times I was doing those jobs, I was just doing them. They were, you know, what you did as a kid. And I just didn't mind working on, but I did like doing different things. I very easily could have gone into the restaurant business or ended up working in the shipyard in New Orleans. But I just had another vision. I said, I just got to get out of here. I really didn't know what I wanted to do. And I tell kids I know now or in college sometimes, just trying to figure out, that just follow your heart. Someday you might walk into a room and go, oh, my God, this is what I should do. And who knows what it is. And that's how I kind of accidentally fell into the theater in at the University of Michigan, just literally by accident. And they said, "Why don't you come audition for a play?" And, "Well, what do you have to do?" They said, "Well, you sing a song." I went, "Oh, okay, it's a musical." And I kind of showed up, and I didn't even know that I didn't know how to sing the song. I just thought you mouthed it out loud. Mm-hmm. But somehow I got into the show. And as soon as I was there in a rehearsal, I kind of went, "Oh, I get this." It's almost like you're in another life, and you went, "Oh, I understand this." Where a lot of the world at that time, and we're talking about 1968, 72, 68, 69, was very confusing, at least to me. And I kind of went, "Oh, this is where I should be." And then I had blinders on, and I said, "Okay, I'm going to be in the theater." And I just kept going with a straightforward focus.
8: And do you feel that working class life gave you any unique perspective for you?
9: I don't know if it was unique. I mean, it was just work, and I like being outside. I'm a physical person.
8: Mm.
9: I like stuff that I can see in front of me. You know, at the end of the day in the restaurant, you clean up, you count your money, you close the door. Working in the shipyard, I can see, "Oh, yeah, I welded this, now I welded this, and now I put this together." And at the end of the day, you can see, "Oh, you had this whole structure that you created." It's interesting now that I think about it, because your theater especially is so ethereal. And I think that's one reason that I was drawn to it in a certain way, because it's magic, you know, especially doing a play. You do it now and then it's gone. And then you do it again the next night and then it's gone. You know, it's kind of a fascinating process.
8: And what are your thoughts about how the themes of Treasure of the Lost Reel convey to audiences notions of film rights versus corporations and the battle over creative rights?
9: Well, I think that everybody has a sense of who owns what. And if you're a creator, you're the owner of that creation. And if you sell it, I mean, obviously, that's your option. That's your right. And but if you don't, if someone claims it, then I think people understand that. Then you have a right to go after it. And I think we all have a sense of right and wrong and how we live. It's how we evolved from the caves eventually and built farms and civilizations. And of course, you know, not everyone adheres to that. But I think there's always a sense of humanity and generosity that's ingrained in us. If we just let it be, it will come out.
8: Hmm. And what advice would you give to these new generations of filmmakers and actors and what they're up against today?
9: I would say get out there and do it. You've got your iPhone. You've got the technology. It's a different world. You know, these days, if you want to do it, you can do it. And just keep plugging away. Just never stop. Never, never give up. And you never know. Here's what I always say. You never know what door you need to go through. Mm. Sometimes you're banging on door A. Door B opens. Maybe you should go through door B. Sometimes you go through door B and there's another door on the other side you couldn't see. The point is to keep moving forward and never give up. So, you know, get off the couch, go down to the audition, get your phone out, write down an idea, shoot your friends running up and down the hill, riding their bikes. Go out there and get it done. That's what makes it work.
8: And looking back on your over 125 productions, what are your thoughts about your journey and also how the film world has changed over the decades?
9: Well, first of all, I say I'm the luckiest person in the world.
8: Hmm.
9: I found something I loved and I pursued it. And honestly, the fact is when I started, I just thought, oh, I'd be really happy just doing a play every night and then going home and doing it again the next night. And everything else is just a bonus to me. And I've been very, very fortunate. And I only do it by showing up. And every day I try to get back a little bit to the world and people around me. But I'm very, very lucky to have been in a unique business.
8: Mm.
9: And I was very fortunate to run into people during the years that went, "Hey, come in. I want you to come work with me."
8: Mm.
9: you know, but I put myself out there again. As I said, I got off the couch and went down and never knew what would happen. Oh, I got that part. And then I met this guy and then I went somewhere else and I auditioned for that. And I went to work in a restaurant and he said, oh, I got an audition. I got to go. And I just showed up. A lot of it is just showing up.
8: Mm. And any last word about Treasure of the Lost Reel?
9: Oh, it's so much fun to watch. I'm so ecstatic for Nate and Virginia and all the guys. It was such a wonderful shoot. We just had a great time. Mm. I had so much fun working in Brooklyn with a wonderful small crew. And we ran all over New York. And before the police could get to us, we got out of the place and went to the next one. So it was a lot of fun. And it was a dream to me to have fun working with those guys.
8: Mm. All right. Thank you so much, William Russ, for joining us on the show. And I will get the word out about Treasure of the Lost Reel.
9: Well, thank you, Prairie. A pleasure. Pleasure to talk to you.
8: Okay.
9: Be safe. Have a good day.
8: You too. Bye.
9: Bye now.

0: Hey, this is Jack Shalom. What are the implications for artificial intelligence in art? And what's the best way to fight it? That's what Cory Doctorow, author of the new book, The Reverse Centaur's Guide to Life After AI, will talk about today. Last week, we began a conversation with him where he explained how AI is a stock-driven growth bubble, fueled by tech bros who hype up AI's ability in order to seduce bosses who have wet dreams of replacing all workers. However, AI is also a Ponzi scheme, scooping up unimaginable amounts of investor money in a bubble that is bound to burst. So now let's pick up our conversation with Cory Doctorow as I ask him, should we be worried about AI art? Should artists be afraid of AI? I mean, I can just type a prompt into an AI program to paint a picture of Donald Trump crying in the bathtub with a turtle on his head, and boom, there it is almost instantly.
1: So I think we can ask two questions, or maybe even three. The first is, I think it's good art. And the second one is, does your boss care?
0: Right.
1: And the third one is, what should we do about it? And so I don't think it's good art. And I don't think it's good art because I think what art is it's art is an attempt by a creative worker to say something. And art happens when the audience tries to interpret what's trying to be said. And the thing about AI is while you do have to prompt the AI to get something out of it, you have to write, give me a picture of a sunset, make no mistakes. The amount of your intention that can be discerned in any part of that image or the entirety of it is so low as to be homeopathic. It's basically non-existent. And as a result, it has nothing to say. Now, as consumers of creative work, our process for that consumption is to try to imagine what the artist was saying. It's to try to winkle out intent. And as a result, when we first encountered this stuff, we imputed, or you might even say hallucinated, an intentionality there. But really, any intentionality you saw there was something that you made up from the whole cloth because the AI doesn't want anything. It doesn't mean anything. It has nothing to say to you. And so over time, the impact of those images is regressing to the mean. I think that we are no longer as impressed by AI visuals, AI prose, AI music. A few people still are. But for most of us, it's as though we found a place in the world, maybe like the mystery spot in Santa Cruz. But instead of it being a place where like water seems to flow uphill, it's a place where if you throw a bunch of leaves in the air, they fall down and make a sentence. And, you know, for a while, we all go and we look at the sentence. We're like, would you get a load of this? You throw the leaves in the ground, they fall down, and they make a sentence. And eventually you realize the sentences just aren't very good. And it's not all that interesting to watch the leaves form a sentence over and over and over again. And so I don't think it's good art. Now, maybe your boss doesn't care. In the world of media, we have seen massive consolidation. And one of the things about consolidation is that it means that firms don't have to worry about competitors. And if you are too big to fail and too big to jail, you become too big to care. You know, AI is what you use when you don't care if the job is done well. That's why everyone's turning their customer service function over to AI.
0: In terms of artists trying to reclaim their humanity, and I only think that AI will increase the value of clearly human-made art, but some big entertainment companies have been pushing for longer and broader copyright protections. Now, is this something that artists should be supporting, or should we be wary?
1: Yeah, so we've tried an experiment in this for the last 45 or so years. We have made copyright last longer. We've made it cover more kinds of works. We've created stiffer penalties for violating copyright. We've made it easier to get those penalties into your pocket to prove that your copyright was violated. And even despite all of this, or I would say because of all of this, we have arrived at a juncture in which the media companies are wealthier than they have ever been, and in which the share of income going to the creative workers who make the products that those media companies sell has declined. So artists are poorer. They sell more things to the media companies who buy their copyrights, but the amount that the media companies give them for those extra things is lower, and the media companies are keeping more of it. So how could this be? How could we give creative workers more to bargain with and have them poorer? And I think the answer is that if you have a market that is dominated by five publishers and four studios and three labels, two companies that control all the apps and one company that controls the ebooks and the audiobooks, that giving the workers who sell into that market more to bargain with is just giving them more to bargain away. It's like giving your bullied kid extra lunch money. There isn't an amount of lunch money that gets the kid fed. And so I think that it is a shrewd bet, a reliable bet, that if we were to create a new right to block AI training with works, right, to stop scraping or to stop enumerating the elements of a work or to prevent someone from publishing the results of that counting exercise where you count the words or the pixels, that we would create a lot of collateral damage. I mean, if you want to know what was on CBS's website before Donald Trump stole it and gave it to some chud podcaster to run it, you better hope that someone's allowed to scrape it today. And if you want to know how those programs perform relative to how they performed before and how much representation they have and so on, you better hope that it doesn't require a copyright license to count things in those works and publish the count. And when you look at the media companies that are suing the AI companies, what you find in their press release is, we are angry that these AI companies didn't buy the catalog from us before they trained a model on it. What they're not saying is, we are angry that a model is being produced that we can use to lower the wages of creative workers. You know, the AI writer strike wasn't about whether or not the things that were being written by screenwriters would be used to train AI models. It was about the intention of the studios to buy AI models, whether they were produced with licensed or unlicensed content, and use it to lower the wages of screenwriters. And so we have arrived at this juncture in which most creative workers have decided that their path to glory is to demand more copyright, which is simultaneously a thing that their bosses want and that every other worker in America is indifferent to. But when you look at those screenwriters and how they won their strike, you see that they actually have a right, not a copyright, but a labor right that all the other workers in America don't have. In 1947, when the Taft-Hartley Act passed, the Hollywood guilds, including the Screenwriters Guild, were carved out of what's called a ban on sectoral bargaining, which is when all the workers in a sector bargain with all the bosses in a sector. So if we had sectoral bargaining in fast food, for example, then everyone who worked at a McDonald's or a Wendy's or a Burger King or a Jack in the Box would have the same contract and they would be represented by the same union. They wouldn't have to bargain with each of those bosses. And that sectoral bargaining is how the writers won their strike. If they had to unionize each studio and then strike against each studio separately, they would have lost. And so we could, instead of calling for a new copyright that our bosses love and every other worker in America doesn't give a damn about, we could call for sectoral bargaining rights for every worker, including science fiction writers and illustrators and all those creative workers who don't have that, which is a thing every other worker in America needs and which every boss in America hates. And if you're on the same side as all the other workers and on the opposite side of your boss, you're probably on the right track.
2: You talk a little bit also about copyright laws, very specifically at the present time, not covering AI. Can you go into that a little bit?
1: The U.S. Copyright Office has been saying and defending in court and going all the way to the Supreme Court successfully on this. They've said over and over again, works generated by AI cannot have a copyright. And boy, do our bosses really want a copyright in the things that they sell.
2: Yeah.
1: Otherwise, other people can take them and give them away. In fact, it's the only thing they hate more than paying us, is people taking the stuff that they put out and selling it without their permission. And so if the only way to get a copyright is to pay us, well, then they're going to pay us all day long. And so if we want to talk about copyright, let's talk about that. The fact that everything produced by an AI is in the public domain at the moment of its inception and cannot be made a copyrighted work.
2: Wow. So at what point in the scheme does the crash occur? When the bubble break?
1: Well, you can think of finance as having two poles, at least the finance of bubbles. So one pole of this is something called Stein's Law. It's an important piece of finance lore. Stein's Law says anything that can't go on forever eventually stops. And you can't just keep shoveling money into the money furnace. Eventually, you run out of money and you run out of people who are willing to give you money to put in the money furnace. And the other pull here is something John Kenneth Galbraith very famously said, which is that the market can remain irrational longer than you can remain solvent. So everyone is, on the one hand, surprised that the bubble goes on longer than they thought it would. And everyone is unsurprised when the bubble finally pops. And I think that would be a very good bet here. I don't have any investment advice for you, except maybe if you can find like an ETF that specializes in laser tag arenas, that might be a thing we can repurpose data centers for.
2: Any timeline on that if you were a betting man, when the bubble breaks?
1: Once again, they can remain irrational longer than you can remain solvent. Yeah. I mean, it's the arrangements are so fragile and contingent. Right. You have all these related party finance deals, which is another accounting scam where you have these seven companies that are 35% of the S&P 500, the so-called Magnificent Seven, that are all trading around the same $100 billion IOU really fast and pretending it's in all of their bank accounts at once. And if anyone ever looks in one of those bank accounts when the IOU is in someone else's bank account, that's the margin call and that's when they implode. And so that could happen. A lot of the financing for this stuff is coming from Gulf states. And a bunch of Emiratis, for reasons I don't quite understand, find themselves with smoking rubble where their LNG terminals and refineries used to be. I think it's because we're winning. And decide that they need to use their billions to rebuild those so they have an economy tomorrow, rather than honoring their commitments to building money incinerating data centers. So that could topple the whole thing. I mean, if you think about how the dot-com bubble burst, if you think about how the WorldCom bubble burst or Enron or what have you, it was always... You know, as Ernest Hemingway described bankruptcy, slowly and then all at once.
2: You say that the inevitabilists will tell you a version of this story whose moral is, see, you take the good with the bad, and that they're wrong. You don't have to take the good with the bad. You can get the good without the bad. But I want to push back on that a little bit. Is that really true? I mean, is there any country on earth, in your opinion, where AI will help workers become centaurs and not reverse centaurs?
1: Well, not yet, but you know, the no one came down off a mountain with two stone tablets saying that the only way we can build capital intensive computer science projects is by creating stock bubbles, and that the only way we can deploy new software tools is by immiserating workers. We know that historically, when workers had access to power within the job site through unions and strong labor law, that they were able to dictate their use of tools. And we know that historically, there have been lots of ways to publicly finance big, ambitious technical projects. I think we can be very certain that this bubble will burst. And when this bubble bursts, we will have a unique opportunity because there will still be a lot of things left behind by this bubble. So if you think about other historic bubbles, I just mentioned Enron and WorldCom. Enron was a pure accounting scam and it left nothing behind. But WorldCom, in addition to being an accounting scam, did a bunch of digging up streets and putting fiber underneath them. And so long after the company collapsed, Bernie Ebbers, the CEO, was imprisoned and died there. The fiber was still in the ground. I am speaking to you via that fiber right now. So AT&T bought some fiber in my neighborhood that WorldCom had laid down and never lit up. And I now have a 2 gigabit symmetrical link with you, thanks to the residue of that bubble. It doesn't justify the bubble, but it does mean that there's something left behind.
2: As we wrap up, what's the most important thing you know about AI?
1: Well, the most important part about AI is that if you want to slow it down or stop it, you can't do it by being a consumer who shops really carefully. The only way you can involve yourself in AI is as a political actor, by getting involved in charitable organizations, activist organizations like the Electronic Frontier Foundation, where I work, in your local politics, because that's how the data center decisions are being made, and in other organizations like trade unions. And that's how you avoid having AI poison your workplace. Any amount of personal consumption choices will get you nowhere, but being part of a polity will help you make a big difference in the world.
2: Well, thanks so much, Corey. I've been talking with Corey Doctorow, author of the new book, The Reverse Centaur's Guide to Life After AI. I highly recommend it. This is Jack Shalom for Arts Express with host Prairie Miller.

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1: This is Dennis Bro for Lies, More Lies, and Damned Media Lies. This is a preview of episode 7, and our lead is titled, Who Wants to Tax a Billionaire? Certainly not Democratic center-rightists. Two recent moments on both coasts shed light on an improbable insurgency within the Democratic Party as it struggles to move away from its contempt of the working class and possibly entertain policies and candidates more in tune with the majority of Americans. The two moments are the 5% tax on billionaires in California and the three victories of New York Mayor Mondani, backed working class and anti-Zionist candidates in New York. Both are being fiercely opposed by, as you might guess, billionaires, Zionist billionaires, and their backers in the Democratic Party and the mainstream press, who are allies of both. The Nancy Pelosi, Hakeem Jeffries, Gavin Newsom wing are quaintly called Democratic centrists and sometimes even more quaintly called liberals. But as is becoming clearer every day, they are, in effect, center-rightists or worse. One of the strongest labor unions in California, the Service Employees International Union, SEIU, has struggled mightily but successfully to get a referendum on the ballot this November that amounts to a one-time 5% tax on billionaires in the state. The money to go to make up deficits in the healthcare system, devastated by Trump's cuts to the federal healthcare budget, and the tax giveaways to the wealthiest in his big, beautiful bill. The opposition to this motion is extraordinary, coming mainly, as you would guess, from the billionaires themselves, but also being disguised in many forms by not-so-well-meaning organizations and spearheaded by Governor Newsom. The New York Times led off the current attack with its headline, Unlikely Coalition Begins Campaign Against Billionaire Tax in California. The article repeats Newsom's often claimed argument that taxing billionaires will cause them to leave the state, but then goes on to list further opposition to this reckless wealth tax experiment from doctors, health clinics, and school boards, all suggesting other forms of taxation might be better employed to counter the crisis. Newsom is so adamantly against the bill that he first campaigned to keep it off the November ballot, claiming recently, in a story highlighted in The Guardian, that instead he favors a countrywide tax so that billionaires will not flee his state. Newsom's proposal is hollow presidential electioneering designed to sink an actual existing petition signed by a whopping 1.6 million California state voters. The billionaire opposition has sponsored two poison pills, also on the November ballot, that will nullify the bill if it is passed, one barring any new tax on personal wealth and the other forcing any new tax to comply with state spending rules. That means that voters will have to vote both for the tax and at the same time against the other two measures that would nullify it, a clear ploy to confuse those in favor of the tax. The Los Angeles Times, prior to the New York Times story about the wider opposition, had presented the opposition as mainly the billionaire class. After the Times story, the California paper of record acknowledged this new opposition, but still led with a story favoring the tax, which is now also opposed as well by Xavier Becerra, the likely next governor. The argument from the centrist politicians that this is the wrong tax at the wrong time is specious. There is no right time to begin the arduous process of taxing billionaires and Elon Musk trillionaires, soon to be joined by other AI mavens, to pay their fair share, having benefited greatly from government largesse to the point that 12 billionaires now control more than half of humanity's wealth. The California measure, if approved, could be the beginning of a new tax revolt, but in the right direction. Unlike the 80s California tax revolt, which stripped poorer communities of their education and health facilities. The fear in the upper classes is that this revolt will take off, and they want to stop it any way they can. So you have Newsom seemingly concerned that his state's not to be a place billionaires will flee, while actually fronting for the billionaire class. These taxes are being proposed everywhere in the world, spearheaded by tax expert Gabrielle Zucman, a protege of Thomas Piketty, whose capital in the 20th century highlighted the problem of massively unequal taxation. Zucman proposed a 2% tax on the ultra-rich in France, who he determined in his new book, We need to tax billionaires, pay less than 25% of their wealth compared to everyone else who pay 50%. This proposal was met with the same heated resistance as in California. Instead, the French state now proposes instead massive cuts in health care and an over 400% increase in tuition to fund an education system in turmoil, both due to the massive transfer of wealth from the middle and bottom to the top under the centrist banker Macron. To their credit, in the U.S., the SEIU refused a 2% compromise and stuck to the original proposal of 5%. Equally stunning was the victory of three progressive candidates backed by Mayor Bamdani in the New York primaries. The New York Times, before and after these victories, was equally terrified, accusing Bamdani of burning allies in the mayor's campaigning for three candidates who would help him champion working class affordability issues, such as Bamdani's recent rent freeze, as well as opposed to centrist Dems who only give lip service to these issues and only when they are pressed. The Times feared that losses could weaken the mayor's political standing just 6 months into his term. The paper of record's pretended concern actually being a warning to the mayor to not attempt to change a party which has lost its working class base and which equally lost the last election based on its backing of Zionist genocide. Once the candidates succeeded, the paper then voiced its fear that these three would cause headaches for Nancy Pelosi's hand-picked and hen-pecked successor, Hakeem Jeffries' attempt to be House Speaker. Instead of the more likely occurrence that these three will push Jeffries off his anti-working class, pro-Zionist stances, and actually invest new life and vigor into what amounts to a dead party, whose last winning presidential candidate hid out in a basement and got elected by watching Trump shoot himself in the foot. Well, then, in his unwillingness to actually accomplish anything, laying the groundwork for Trump's return. Once again, the mainstream press shows itself out of step and trembling in front of American voters. And this is Bro for Lies, More Lies, and Damned Media Lies.
0: 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Until next time, this is Prairie Miller leaving the station.

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2: One, two, three, four!

As the writer Thomas Wolfe related in his 1940 novel, You Can't Go Home Again, some places are never quite what they were. The Head Coatees brought that reflection to life with our opening track, We're Gone, their 2025 take on a song first released in 1990 by their longtime counterparts, The Head Coats. And there you have it, and here you are, at a place that always feels like home. First Wave, the show that brings you the finest classic to contemporary punk and garage rock, new wave, and surf tunes. I'm Peter, your host, as we dive into the music you love. Welcome, everybody. We've got a great lineup of songs for you this week, packed with familiar favorites, not so familiar ones, and totally new songs to First Wave. So let's kick things off, starting with those Palo Alto rockers, the Donnas.

The Donnas kicked off the set with Skin Tight from their 1999 third studio album, Get Skin Tight. Then we took a detour into the garage with Ann Arbor, Michigan's Dick Curtis and his 1964 release, It's Not the Same. The B-52s followed with Debbie from 1998, the group's recognition of their friend Debbie Harry of Blondie. And we closed the set at the beach with Los Angeles' Eddie and the Snowmen and their 1963 release, Mr. Rebel. Now, from California, let's head east to France for Les Dogs.

Lid Dogs from Rouen, France opened the set with Here Comes My Baby, released in 1979. From there, we crossed into Germany for Berlin's Nena and their 1982 release, Nirgetrimmt, roughly translated as Only a Dream. We then jumped back across the Atlantic to New York City for Talking Heads and Burning Down the House from 1983 before heading out west again to Southern California for the Rhythm Rockers' 1963 surf instrumental, Breakfast at Trestles. To close the set, we heard the Cavaliers from McAllen, Texas, who drove us back into the garage with That Hurts from 1967. You can't have a first wave show without the Ramones.

From their 1978 album, Road to Ruin, the Ramones opened the set with She's the One, followed by a dose of new wave from Squeeze and their 1981 release, Tempted, which was co-produced by Elvis Costello. Next up were Vancouver, Canada's The Riff Randalls with Traitor of the Heart, released in 2007. The band took its name from the 1979 movie Rock and Roll High School, where PJ Souls played Riff Randall. A fun movie that also featured the Ramones. From there, we headed back into the garage with the Dark Horsemen from Lake City, Florida, and their 1966 cut, You Lied. We wrap things up with the Flamin' Groovies and I Can't Hide from their 1976 album, Shake Some Action. And now, it's time for The Clash.

Complete Control by The Clash, released in 1977, opened the set, followed by England's first punk single, New Rose by The Damned, from 1976. From there, we headed back to the Golden State for the surf rock classic, California Sun, released in 1964 by The Rivieras. We closed the set with Blondie's 1979 release, Sunday Girl. Well, it looks like I'm late to meet my better half at the cafe across the street for some dark roast and a croissant. So it's au revoir for now. But fear not, I'll be back next week with more of the music you love. You can see the playlist and stream this week's and download previous shows at radioasheville.org/first-wave. 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Generation X takes us out this week with Day by Day from 1977. 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
3: Earth is heating faster than expected. Following deadly heat in India, absolute and unheard-of heat records were set in France and Alaska. The Arctic is thawing out. Other places from the U.S. southwest to the Middle East were merely unbearably hot. People have died, and many more will be killed by heat in the future. But how does heat kill, and who? I have three experts to explain what we all need to know in the second in my series on extreme heat. Some scientists and authorities, like the International Energy Agency, warn humanity is headed for a world 3.5 degrees C hotter in as little, perhaps, as 25 years. Perhaps you think we'll just turn up the air conditioner, but much of the world's work is done outside. Can humans cope with those kind of temperatures? Here to help us is Dr. Elizabeth Hanna. She's a nurse with a doctorate and national convener of the Climate Change Adaptation Research Network for Human Health at Australian National University. We've reached Dr. Hanna in Warsaw at the COP19 Climate Talks. Welcome to Radio EcoShock.
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3: Liz, let's get to your specialty, the capacity of the human body to cope with climate change. What are the challenges that we will face?
4: If we continue up to, you know, that 3.5 and some say 4 and indeed 6 degrees, the essential thing is this is ultimately, it's not compatible with human existence. That's the raw and the ugly truth of it. And that's why we really do need to do something about it. And of course, the pathway to that is it's not all going to be hunky-dory and really nice until one day it's not pleasant. It'll be this gradual increasing change, such as we're already noticing. And if you notice the, you know, the heat waves that are happening all over the world, the floods, the droughts, the, you know, the typhoons such as Haiyan, this is happening when it's not even 1 degree warmer. I shudder to think what 2 degrees, you know, the guardrail that we're all trying to stay below, even that is going to cause so much more human misery. So, I mean, the major health impacts, it depends really on where you are. The countries that are vulnerable to these typhoons, they're obviously going to have more of those, such as the Philippines. It's very difficult for the climate scientists to attribute any specific particular event to, this one was climate change. But that's in many respects the wrong question. The trend is, on the basis of probability, the fact that we're getting so many more and they're so more intense, that's the real question, and the answer to that is a definite yes. And so the people that are suffering the typhoons, Australia's had, you know, intense droughts, intense heat waves and intense floods, and we're not alone. You know, Europe lost, you know, some reports, including the World Health Organization, suggest that 70,000 people died in the heat waves in Europe. And that's temperatures that are nothing like what Australia hits, but the whole thing is relative. Russia, you know, the Moscow heat wave, A, caused lots of fires, B, caused a lot of crop failures. And one of the sort of less direct impacts are when you have major heat waves and droughts and indeed floods. If you wipe out the crops from one of the major food exporting countries, such as what Russia did at that time, and you can sort of understand, if they lose a good deal of their stable crops, they stopped exporting. When a major food exporter stops exporting, the food prices globally escalate, and that carries over to the other basic foodstuffs. And if you think about the people who are largely dependent, you know, particularly the sub-Saharan African people, if they're already spending 80% of their weekly income on food, their capacity to absorb doubling or an extra 50% of the food prices is not something that they can't really do. So there are the complex ramifications in terms of food shortages and food insecurity, water problems. Obviously, people are going to suffer if they're caught in the floods, the risk of cholera and the waterborne diseases. General heat causes a lot of extra foodborne diseases. And, of course, when you change the climate and you get, you know, the malaria, which once upon a time was restricted to a certain area because it doesn't like getting below 15 degrees, when you find with warming in many countries, the range of the mosquito is extending into what we call virgin populations. And so the people who are not equipped to cope

0: temperature within a really very narrow range between about 36 and 37. And when the outside air temperature is higher than that, then it's very difficult for us to lose heat. And we generate heat just through our metabolism. But it's interesting that sort of 80% of the energy produced by working muscles is heat, so that has to be dissipated. And when you have temperatures outside the human body, the ambient temperature, that's getting close to that, then it's really difficult to shed that extra heat. And so if we can't shed it, we store it. And as you know, when your temperature gets to about 38, you start feeling pretty ordinary. 38.5, you're certainly reaching for the Panadol. In hospitals where I've started my working career, we'd be in intensive care, we'd be certainly giving not only aspirins but antibiotics. You're really quite ill when your core temperature is about 39, and of course people die when their core temperature reaches 40, 41. We really can't tolerate that now. And what's really significant is that it depends on what your normal range is, your normal natural environment, but there is an upper limit. And if you think about when people like to put the air conditioning on or the heating, they tend to set it at around about 22 degrees, which is 15 degrees cooler than our body temperature. And of course, this basically means that when the outside temperature is much hotter than our body temperature, then this is when it becomes problematic.
1: Liz Hanna, in the business press, major corporations and economists worry a lot about worker productivity. They tell us productive workforce, that's the key, yet they don't seem to worry about global warming at the same time. Or are they missing something?
0: Absolutely. And this is the focus of a good deal of the work that I'm doing at the moment. That's actually looking to see what is the human thermal tolerance. I mean, obviously I'm Australian and my work is focused on Australia at the moment, but it's part of a global project. But at the moment, what we find is that the places in the southern part of the continent, they actually think are hot days around about, you know, 25, 27 degrees. They can keep working, but they feel it hot. At the top end of Australia, where it's in the tropical region, we've got Darwin that's sort of 32, 33 degrees. It used to be 32, 33 every day. Well, now it's sort of 35 every day. But the humidity is extreme. And every time when we go and visit those places, the plane opens and we just get knocked by this wall of sort of oppressive heat and humidity, and we find it very difficult to move. A lot of people move up to Darwin and you know, the other tropical areas around Australia, as they would do to the hot areas and other places. Those that can't cope with it pack up and go home back to a cooler place. And we find a lot of, you know, if people are sent to work, if their families can't cope, they move back. What's really becoming alarming is that a lot of these areas are going to become even more intensively hot, and that's going to probably make even a smaller proportion of the population be able to cope. And, of course, all these places involve, you know, people that work in construction, people that climb up your telephone poles to fix those when we're in the power blackout, the people that change your car tyres, the district nurses who go out and visit people. And, of course, in the heat waves in Australia, you can imagine the district nurses are really not very inclined to call in sick saying, oh, no, look, it's too hot, because they know that if they don't go out and visit the people in their care, they're going to die. And so the people that sort of push themselves beyond their thermal tolerance tend to fall into a few categories. There are those with the awful employers that force them. Hopefully in a civil society, we don't have ugly, horrible employers much anymore, but of course some will still exist. Or people that are in fear of losing their jobs. It's also people that feel responsible. You know, they're responsible like the essential services, the police, the ambulance, the district nurses, the SES who come and save you or fix your telephone poles, or the military, of course, have been another category. In fact, a lot of the early work on heat tolerance actually came out of the military, as they were finding that the soldiers were dying in training, and it was pretty difficult for the military to send letters home to their mothers saying, look, sorry, your son died. He didn't see combat. We just pushed him too hard. And so there is an upper thermal tolerance. We don't actually know what that is. There has been virtually no work done on this as far as the general working population around Australia, you know, in the world. And that's what my project's actually trying to do, and find out what strategies work, what don't work, because we're certainly going to have to change our way of thinking. Because the bottom line is that when you've got a hot place like Australia, and this is the same for all those Asian countries, the economy cannot tolerate us thinking, okay, well, it's summer, we have to down tools and industry just to shut up shop. Conversely, we can't keep pushing people until they die. And of course, a lot

0: those jobs just can't be done in air-conditioned comfort. But we, you know, we really need to sort out how we're going to cope with this. And there's the bottom line is that if the planet keeps warming, it's going to be a real problem.
1: It's going to affect our whole economy. This is Radio EcoShock. I'm Alex Smith with Dr. Liz Hanna from Australian National University. She is a specialist in how the human body handles extreme heat. And as you point out, there have been studies done for the military and also for athletes, how they're going to cope, say, in the Summer Olympics. But it seems like we haven't done much about the miners, the farmers, or the people who keep our whole system going. What does need to be done?
0: I think we need a new mindset. There are certain tasks that we can leave till the cooler part of the day and do in, you know, the cooler times of the year. But there are certain tasks that really do need to be done. In some industries, that might mean having cool rooms where people can actually go out, do their job and come in and cool down. Because certainly, I mean, even in Australia, some jobs are done at night. As it is, a lot of the road making in summer is done at night. Picking the grapes is done at night, although I'm told that that's actually largely because the grape, it's better for the grapes rather than for the people. It's a sad reflection. I understand that in countries such as yours where you have blizzards and snow, that there's tolerance when there are blizzards and snow and people can't move. Even in places like Australia, there isn't. We don't have formalised tolerances for houses taking too long to be built or people not coming into work in those jobs that have some flexibility because of the heat. We're not taught in the health curricula about heat because it seemed to be such a rare thing and it just wasn't on the radar. And, of course, now it's something that we're just going to have to educate ourselves and actually permeate it through, you know, through society, making people being aware of looking out for each other, looking out for their children, looking out for their elderly, and being tolerant on each other in terms of the workplace and expectations.
1: Well, Dr. Hanna, I'm assuming some industries and companies will be too slow to make the necessary changes. And will we see more occupational injuries and death due to a hotter climate, I would expect? And if so, what would that look like?
0: Sadly, yes, that probably is true because it's, in an ideal world, all industries, all companies and everyone would behave perfectly. Although, sadly, we realise this isn't always the case. There are some positive movements that we're seeing in Australia now, but of course, interestingly, they're the ones that are signing into being participants in my project. They're the ones that actually recognise that heat is an issue. Those that say, oh, no, not interested, they're the ones that we really do need to get to, but of course, you can't participate in people who won't engage with you, and you wonder what their work practices are.
1: What does it look like at the medical level when these things happen?
0: There's a few things. At the light level, dehydration is a really, really key part of it because of the extra strain it puts on the body. When people get to a certain level of dehydration, and it's really at the very early stages, your cognitive function starts to diminish. This becomes really problematic if people are in charge of heavy equipment or making decisions. And this is only when you're, you know, only a few percent, very small percent of dehydration. There's other risks such as even just sweaty hands and people's, you know, slipping and dropping things. And so the occupational health and safety is an issue in that respect. And that can come at even sort of the early stages. In the hot places such as one of our tropical towns, Darwin, 80% of the violence happens during certain months of the year, which is called the build-up, and that's when it gets really hot and the humidity starts to kick in. And this is the male-to-male violence and the domestic violence. That's huge. It's because it's become very oppressive. So there's mental health issues as well in terms of, you know, violence and irritation, aggression. And physiologically, it's interesting the pathway that happens. It's, if you're fully acclimatized, obviously what our body tries to do is to kick in the thermoregulatory system, and that's when it's hot, it's largely through perspiration. So we start sweating a lot. Sweating adds to the dehydration. And the other thing is when it's hot, we try to shed heat by opening up all the skin blood vessels, which means that the volume of your blood vessels opens up a lot. So A, you're losing fluid by sweating. B, it's opening up the vessels, and if you increase the volume of the circulatory system, the pressure goes down, which means you really do need to drink to fill up that volume. If you're not drinking enough, that means that your heart is working really, really hard to keep perfusing that. And if you're working or exercising or doing things, it's also trying to send a lot of blood through your muscles. At the same time, it's trying to dissipate heat by sending a lot of blood to the skin. And so it's working, that's what, it goes very, very hard and it works very fast and very strong beats. And that's why the people that have compromised cardiac performance, they're the ones that are likely to suffer early. And of course, just in heat waves, even if people aren't actually working, it's one of the reasons why you find the elderly who are the first to succumb. But of course, that can happen to anyone who's pushing themselves too hard. And people tend not to recognise it. In a place like Australia, some of the responses we're getting from people we interview is that, look, it's just summer, get over it. You know, don't be wussy. You know, you can keep going, just, you know, soldier on. And I think this is where we need to change our mindset in the fact that recognise that heat can kill and is killing people. In fact, it's already killing more people than the road death. And heat has killed more people in Australia than any other natural hazard ever. And this is repeated annually. And this is even prior to the increased deaths that we're having with all these extra fires and, you know, these extreme heat waves. Because, I mean, we got up to, you know, a city in Melbourne, you know, 4 million people. On the outskirts of Melbourne was just under 50 degrees. And that's 50. A city can't cope with temperatures like that. The train lines buckled, so we had to stop the trains and put people out on buses and walking in extreme heat. It's just not tenable.
1: And that's where we're going if we keep using fossil fuels. Our guest has been Dr. Elizabeth Hanna, an expert in global heating and human health at the Australian National University. Thank you so much, Dr. Hanna.
0: Absolute pleasure.
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1: Our guest is Dr. Jonathan Patz, Professor of Environmental Studies and Population Health Sciences at the University of Wisconsin-Madison. He has been a lead author on IPCC reports as well. Dr. Patz, welcome to Radio EcoShock.
3: Oh, it's a pleasure to be here, Alex.
1: In 2009, you gave a talk at the 16th World Congress on Disaster and Emergency Medicine where you predicted both foreboding clouds and silver linings when it comes to global climate change and health. Can we start with the clouds? What sits near the top of the list of new worries?
3: Well, the challenge of climate change is that it can affect not only our ecosystems and the world around us, but it can affect our own health. And as a public health issue, climate change can affect us through so many different pathways that I view this as an enormous health challenge. For example, we all know about problems of direct effects of heat waves and of storms. These are certainly climatic risks that we know about. But there are some even broader issues like the effect of on agriculture and nutrition from extremes in climate around the world. So those are some problems with food shortages. And then many diseases are climate sensitive. Diseases carried by mosquitoes, for example, like malaria or dengue fever. These are all very climate sensitive, and many of the models are showing that these types of diseases will increase under scenarios of global warming. One other item, just, you know, not just temperature, but the climatologists tell us that as Earth warms, we'll have a much more dynamic hydrologic cycle, so water cycle, so more floods and more droughts. And if that's the case, then we're, you know, we may have problems with contaminated water and waterborne diseases as well. So this is why I think that climate change represents such a different and large health issue, because it crosses many different types of illnesses and can affect us not just through one pathway, but from many pathways.
1: Well, it is so complicated because we're dealing with all the different species that interlock, and some of them end up impacting humans especially. I wanted to talk about malaria and dengue fever just a little bit. Is it going to, as the models project, will it affect more people in the third world, as we call it, or is it also going to spread into new areas where we hadn't seen it before?
3: Well, Alex, that's a tricky question. We do know that diseases like malaria, they are temperature limited. So in other words, the parasite cannot even develop inside the mosquito unless it's warm enough, which is why it's a tropical disease. So there are models that show malaria will increase in its transmission season, so that, that the mosquitoes may be transmitting over a longer period, the intensity of transmission such that mosquitoes become infectious more quickly under warm and humid conditions. So these are things that are fairly well documented, and we understand these. Now, regarding movement of disease into a different geography, that's a little trickier because, of course, diseases and climate and environmental risks happen in the context of human society and infrastructure and our capacity to adapt. For example, if a disease moves from a poor country with not very good housing, no screens on windows, and not much health infrastructure, and may move poleward towards cooler climates, if they cross the boundary into a wealthy country that has better infrastructure, of course, you have to take that into account. So I think the potential and the risk of diseases moving geographically is definitely real. The question is, will we really see these diseases or not? That's up for grabs, and it may be that we spend more money on preventing them, and we need to spend more money to prevent some of these diseases as they increase in risk, but I'm not sure whether or not they'll actually appear.
1: Will climate changes imperil people, for example, in North America, or is it just a problem for people in faraway places?
3: Well, certainly in North America, we already have people dying in heat waves. The Chicago heat wave in 95, you saw over 700 people dying in that one event. And we continue to have mortality and hospitalizations from heat waves. So that's something that could be exacerbated with climate change, and that's the likelihood. The other thing is that there are still millions of Americans that live in counties where the air quality is not meeting the EPA standards. So air pollution is a problem in North America and in our country. And the projections for climate change are not good in that air quality can be affected in two ways. One, that with warmer temperatures, you change the atmospheric chemistry such that you can have more ground-level ozone formation, smog ozone. That could be a problem. The climate models also show more stagnant air masses in the future, so that not only may you have issues with atmospheric chemistry, but also the dynamics and winds and things like that, you could have more stagnant air masses and therefore pollution issues. So those are things that affect us. And I especially think for my region of the U.S. in the upper Midwest, in the Great Lakes region, we have a lot of issues right now with handling of rainfall runoff and contaminated water systems. And in fact, across the United States, there are still over 700 communities that combine their storm water with sewage simply from, the design of their combined sewer system. And it's very expensive to fix that now. So we experience these combined sewage overflow events every year already in this country. The projections are for increases in intense rainfall events. We've done some modeling, and in this region, in Wisconsin, we may see upwards of a 40% increase in heavy rainfall events that, of course, would stress our water systems and our water infrastructure. So I think these issues of heavy rainfall patterns and water contamination, air pollution, and heat waves definitely are of high relevance in the United States. And one other quick caveat about malaria increasing and places where developing countries may be hit very hard from climate change. We live in a globalized world, and increases in disease anywhere really do have the potential to come back and affect every country in the world. So back in the old days, before we had international travel and transport, maybe it was a different story, but we're really very interconnected these days.
1: As we've just seen with some of the epidemics that have happened, I want to move to the ocean as well. I noticed in one report that you did, we've just seen NASA recently report record warm ocean temperatures, and that affects all the sea creatures. But you've said that that could have some blowback effect on our own health, especially with our food.
3: You know, this is an interesting scenario that, warmer sea surface temperatures could affect all sorts of issues from generating storms to sea level rise and issues like that. One thing that I think is very concerning regarding nutrition is if our fisheries, if they're in jeopardy, that would really subject many populations to protein malnutrition. The scariest thought for me is the acidification of the ocean. Now, this is something that I am not an expert in, but I've heard other people that they share a concern that because much of the CO2 that is increasing in the atmosphere is absorbed in the ocean, that acidifies the ocean. And if that happens to some extent, there's a point where coral reefs will start dying and we'll lose our fisheries. That's a scary thought to me. Again, I'm not, I know these are scenarios, and other people can speak to this topic better than I can. But I've seen there's a concern there, and certainly for me in public health, if we lose coral reefs in our fisheries, that's not a good thing for our population health.
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1: I'm Alex Smith. 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This is a Radio EcoShock special, Extreme Heat Number 2. We are examining the health impacts of the record-setting heat, even in these early days of planetary warming. This is Radio EcoShock. We're talking with Dr. Jonathan Patz about the intricate ways our health is linked to changes in the climate. Well, Dr. Patz, as you know, James Lovelock has predicted massive human migration as the world warms. I wonder, what are the health impacts that physicians in the future may have to look for when that happens?
3: Well, when you think about sea level rise and storm surges, droughts and famine, that's going to displace a lot of people. People are going to be on the move either from coastal areas or from drought-ridden locations. And that issue of sort of environmentally forced refugees, that could be a very disruptive in terms of public health. And in fact, it may even be the iceberg under the tip of the iceberg when we think about, massive public health challenges. This is one, displaced populations because of these environmental extremes could be extremely serious. It's very hard to quantify those. Take in point the famine that hit North Korea a few years back. People were arguing, what was the most significant? Was it the extreme drought or the inflexibility of the government that sort of really propelled this disaster? And of course, it's both, and to sort of disentangle that is difficult. But I do think that issue of environmentally forced refugees is very could become a major issue.
1: And I suppose, too, that we don't really know how climate is going to affect agriculture. It might help it in some areas and hurt it in many others. But if there are food shortages or malnutrition, of course, that shows up as health emergencies.
3: Yes, and you make a good point. With climate change, there are probably going to be some winners and some losers. The former Soviet Union may get a longer growing season, and they may fare well for a while with agriculture. But it's places that are already water restricted and places that already have problems where the climatologists predict that things will be exacerbated by climate change.
1: What are some of the things that we don't know about health and climate change? Where are the rich areas that need more research?
3: Well, certainly there are so many diseases sensitive to climate, be they the vector-borne diseases, water-borne diseases, and air pollution as well. There are a couple of key areas that we really need to increase our knowledge. Regarding air pollution, we understand that warmer temperatures and more stagnant air masses definitely would pose a problem with more ground-level smog ozone pollution. What we really need more work on, though, is particulate air pollution. So let's just assume that emissions are constant. How will change climate conditions affect particle formation and that type of issue? Because particulate air pollution, the fine particles, are very dangerous. We don't have as good knowledge on the particulate air pollution modeling as we do with the ozone. For infectious diseases, we know the ecology of many vector-borne diseases, and the vector-borne diseases are the most sensitive to environmental conditions because they, unlike a directly transmitted disease that goes from one person to the next, these are diseases that go through a cold-blooded insect like a mosquito that's subjected to environmental conditions and then passes the disease to the next person. We really need to know more about disease ecology than we do today. So that's another big area. And finally, the capacity to adapt to these changes is something that we also need to look at. For example, when you think about rainfall and runoff, there are so many cities in this country, in the U.S., that have rusting pipes and failing water systems. We need to know how bad it is. I mean, we don't in many cases. There have been some trials where you put some dye down into a well, and you find the stuff, you know, maybe you put it in a sewage pipe, and you find the stuff in drinking water later. You know, there are lots of, you know, these infrastructural issues that we don't really know what our baseline is. And if we're going to put more strain through climate extremes on a water system of a city, it'd be nice to know what the baseline, what the status of that system is right now.
1: And it looks like some cities may not have a water supply. When we look at what happened in Atlanta or out in the West there where it's drying out, that's another problem too.
3: Sure. Water quality and quantity.
1: Yeah. Well, what are the silver linings, the possible benefits of this challenge that's coming up to us?
3: Right. Well, I think there are some tremendous opportunities here. For example, just take the urban environment, for example. In our country, 60% of Americans do not get the minimum recommended level of exercise every day. This is, you know, from the Centers for Disease Control and Prevention. Obesity has been pegged as our number one epidemic in this country. And so there are nutritional issues, but I think in many cases the way we have designed our cities around the automobile rather than around people and people on bicycles has made us an unhealthy population in many cases. And so considering that transportation represents one-third of greenhouse gas emissions, if we were to green transportation and have truly multimodal transportation where people really would have a choice to take mass transit or ride a bike or walk somewhere, we would be a healthier population for it. And I think when you look at American cities, and if you were to take climate change and really mitigate emissions from automobiles and reduce our automobiles and try to have other options, we would have tremendous benefit from the exercise opportunities. And people can sign up and go to a gym and pay a lot of money and many of us do that because we have to. But if we were to make, have this opportunity for, in a daily routine like commuting to work, this could be extremely beneficial. In addition, of course, if you were to replace automobiles with bicycles or a few buses or some trains, you would greatly benefit from the reduced air pollution in urban areas. So here's a case where even if climate change didn't happen, simply by decarbonizing our energy and going with green transportation and green power generation, getting away from coal or, as far as air pollution, those would have tremendous benefits in themselves whether or not climate change happens. It's just simply sort of a wake-up call reminding us that, we really are consuming a lot of energy, and the way we've designed our energy-consumptive urban design and transportation systems, they're making us unhealthy, and it's time that we change those systems and built cities that were good for people on foot and bike rather than in a four-wheel automobile.
1: Well, as we wrap up, is there anything you'd like to add, a parting thought for our listeners?
3: I think we're in a very exciting time. I think the awareness of climate change and the potential risks is enormous. I think the issue of energy efficiency, be it for climate change or national security and independence and things like that, we're at a great time to rethink the way we operate as far as our energy consumptive lifestyles, because we do consume per person far more than any other country in the world. And this is a great time to recognize that being green is also being healthy in this case. So I think it's really it's a tremendous opportunity that we can really embrace this.
1: I'm Alex Smith for Radio EcoShock. Our guest has been Dr. Jonathan Patz, a world-recognized expert on climate and health from the University of Wisconsin-Madison. Dr. Patz, thank you very much for your valuable time.
3: You're quite welcome, Alex.
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1: Are we making a world where it will be too hot to go outside? Is the latest deadly heat wave in India a sign of that? We'll talk about all that and more with our next guest, scientist Robert Kopp. He's an associate professor in the Department of Earth and Planetary Sciences at Rutgers University in New Jersey. He's associate director of the Rutgers Energy Institute, and he was an author in the fifth assessment report from the Intergovernmental Panel on Climate Change. He's a real working scientist. Bob Kopp, welcome to Radio EcoShock.
4: Thank you. It's good to be here.
1: You are co-author of a thought-provoking op-ed in the New York Times published June 7th. The title is The Deadly Combination of Heat and Humidity. Was that spurred by the massive heat wave that just hit India?
4: Yes, it was. It was building off of work we had done over the last couple of years, but it was certainly the heat wave in India, which may have caused up to about 2,500 deaths, that spurred us to write that.
1: How accurate are those death records that are reported by governments and the media?
4: Well, it really depends. So one of the things it depends upon is what you mean by a death. So the numbers like we're seeing out of India, those are, the number of deaths that are essentially recorded as heat-related deaths. If you're an epidemiologist and then you go and look at heat wave after the fact, what you tend to look at instead are what called excess deaths. So basically, compared to a typical May, how many deaths did you see during this heat wave? And then you also have to account for the fact that there may be some people who died during the heat wave who might ordinarily have just died a couple of weeks later. So there's the statistic of excess deaths, which is usually significantly higher than the direct deaths. So there's that difference. I've also just been looking at the news a little today, and there are some suggestions that the number of direct deaths in this latest heat wave may have been slightly overreported. So maybe more than the sort of 1,600, 2,000 range rather than 2,500 range. But I think those numbers are still going to be sorted out for a while.
1: Do heat waves only kill people in developing countries?
4: Not at all. In fact, the most fatal heat waves of the last 115 years and certainly of the last couple of decades have been the ones in Western Europe in 2003 and in Russia in 2010. So not just developing countries.
1: So one of the factors, it seems to me, leading to more deaths is the number of hot days and hot nights with no relief. Why is that important?
4: Well, if you think about, a typical night, if it cools, you have a chance for your body temperature to cool down, you can cope a little more during the day. If it's still just as hot and humid in the middle of the night as it was during the day, and especially if it's just as humid in the middle of the night, and you don't have access to an air-conditioned space, that makes it really hard on you. I mean, think about a really horrible day. You're in Vancouver, so I don't have a great example to give you. But if you've ever been to, say, Washington, D.C. or New Orleans, you can think of really a bad day there. And just think about if you have that, not just day after day, but night after night, as you do in some heat waves. And if you don't have the relief provided by air conditioning or other access to cold spaces.
1: The key fact you raise is one we understand physically, but poorly intellectually. We all know heat feels worse when it's humid or muggy, as we might say. What happens to the body to make humid heat more dangerous?
4: Well, there's basically two ways the body has of cooling itself down. One is basically to expand the blood vessels near the surface of the skin to sort of radiate more heat outward. And that only works if the air outside is cooler than the body, obviously. You can't radiate heat into an environment that's hotter than you. The other main heat, of course, way of releasing heat is, of course, sweating, right? So you sweat, you get water on the surface of the skin, and then when that water evaporates, it carries off some heat with it. And if you are in a dry environment, that works great, but as it becomes increasingly humid, the ability to cool yourself by sweating becomes weaker and weaker. Meteorologists measure something called wet bulb temperature, which is basically what you measure if you take a thermometer and wrap the bulb of the thermometer in a wet cloth, and that gives you a measurement of the temperature to which you can cool yourself by sweating. So if the wet bulb temperature is 80 degrees Fahrenheit, then nobody's going to be able to cool their skin temperature below 80 degrees Fahrenheit by sweating.
1: Canadian weather forecasters try to combine that and express that heat and humidity into something called the Humidex Index. Really, there doesn't seem to be a clear way to communicate this to the public yet. Do you have suggestions on how we could do that better?
4: Well, so the heat index is actually not a bad way of doing this. The wet bulb temperature is more tied to what's going on physiologically. In the American Climate Prospectus, which is the report we did last year for the Risky Business Project, we took wet bulb temperature and divided sort of the extreme wet bulb temperatures up into four categories. So you just think about certain range you might call, say, uncomfortably muggy. So, if you think about Washington, D.C., there might be, say, 5 or 7 weeks in a typical summer that would have wet bulb temperatures that are uncomfortably muggy, say, in the 74 to 80 degree Fahrenheit range. Then if wet bulb temperatures get a little higher, say the 80 to 86 degrees Fahrenheit days, those are the days where you really have very dangerous conditions. You get heat warnings from the Meteorology Service, National Weather Service in the U.S. Those are the temperatures you see very commonly in bad heat waves, like the 1995 heat wave in the Midwest, like the heat wave in India. And then sometimes they push even higher into what we would call extremely dangerous, or Category 3. And those are ones where, you really start to see a lot of lives at risk. So in India, you started to see wet bulb temperatures pushing up around 86 degrees Fahrenheit on the worst day. The worst wet bulb temperatures in the U.S. occurred during the 1995 heat wave in the Midwest, and in some parts, and particularly in areas that were near recently irrigated fields. So you do have some local effects like that. You were seeing wet bulb temperatures that may have been as high as 90 degrees Fahrenheit. And then once wet bulb temperature gets above 92 degrees Fahrenheit, which basically doesn't happen naturally right now, almost anywhere on the planet, then those are sort of conditions where, if you go on, do some moderate exercise outside for 45 minutes, you basically take your body up to the temperature threshold for heat stroke, which we know because people have done lab experiments.
1: So from your research and other science, what do we know about how many more such dangerous days Americans will experience in the coming decades due to climate change?
4: Well, you know, of course, there's always a little bit of uncertainty in these projections, but we can say, well, given what we know now, what do we expect the future to look like? So if you look at the best available climate science and you look at the relationship between temperatures and humidity and how those differ around the country, we could come up with some projections for that. So right now, if you take the average American, just pick a person at random from the population of the lower 48 states, they're probably going to experience about 4 dangerously humid days in a typical summer. By 2030, our projections are that that will increase to about 10 days per summer. And that's more or less locked in no matter what we do with our greenhouse gases, right? The change over the next couple decades is locked in by the carbon dioxide we've already emitted and by the shape of the energy system. You know, we just can't change the energy system that quickly.
1: You are listening to Radio EcoShock with Alex Smith. At this point in our conversation, there was interference on the phone line, but Dr. Kopp said, quote, "In the second half of this century, that's where we really feel the effects of changes in greenhouse gases that we start making today. So if we continue on with the fossil fuel-intensive growth trajectory, the average American might be experiencing around 17 dangerously humid days in a typical summer in the 2050s.
4: You know, getting to the first threshold of sort of where we would be in, say, Louisiana today. So you're going to have, you know, as many, as much humid heat for the typical American by 2050 as for the typical Louisianan today. And as people have been to Louisiana, you know, it's pretty humid there. On the other hand, if we can bring emissions down somewhat, so basically stabilize emissions where they are now and then really bring them down fairly quickly in the second half of the century, we can sort of push off until about the end of the century where you get to about 18 dangerously humid days a year. And if we were to have really strong reductions, the sort of reductions that are consistent with the international 2-degree C target and with some of the phrasing in the communique that came out of the G7 yesterday, that could really sort of cap the growth of humidity extremes by the middle of the century.
1: Light up your iPod or computer with tons of free green audio from our website at www.ecoshock.org. That's E-C-O, shock like an electric shock, .org. This is Radio EcoShock. I'm Alex Smith with Rutgers scientist Bob Kopp. You did some of the background analysis that led to the breakthrough report called Risky Business that was launched by luminaries like Hank Paulson and Michael Bloomberg. And it's interesting. I just read some new Australian study that found that indoor office workers who presumably have air conditioning at work in Australia have $1 billion less productivity during heat waves because their sleep is disturbed during hot nights. What did you find out about worker productivity in a hotter world?
4: Well, our study for the Risky Business Project wasn't just drawing upon our work. So we drew upon a lot of work that's been done by the economics community over the last decade or so and then integrated it with state-of-the-art climate projections. And one of the things that's come out of the economics literature over the last decade is that there is a relationship between temperature and productivity. And in this case, productivity, these studies are focusing on the number of hours people actually work. So it's not the quality of their work, it's just the number of hours work. And there as you get raised temperatures above around 80 degrees Fahrenheit, there's a decrease in the number of hours that people work. And that's particularly true in some key economic sectors that are especially exposed to heat. So not office workers so much as manufacturing, mining, agriculture, those sorts of sectors where people are either in factories or they're actually directly exposed outdoors to heat. So that has a pretty significant effect on labor productivity. There's a smaller number change in the number of hours worked for people inside, but there is some new work, like the one you mentioned coming out, that's focusing on the quality of the work. And we weren't able to incorporate that into our study, but that's potentially a significant effect. And if you look at these high risk sectors, so as I said, like manufacturing or outdoor work, you're looking at sort of under that fossil fuel intensive growth trajectory, maybe a percent or two decrease in labor productivity over the course of the century, which, you know, may not seem like much, but just think about that in employment terms, right? I mean, we worry about the difference between a 5% employment and a 6% employment, right? And in the sort of outdoor sectors and manufacturing, that's of that scale.
1: And I find it interesting the electric grid is also less productive during heat waves. It takes more power just to cool electric generating plants, and the grid is less efficient. Can you tell us anything about that?
4: Sure. Well, so there are a couple of things that happen with the electricity grid. So one, there are reduced efficiencies in transmission. There may be strains on production. So, you know, the most obvious example, the one we actually see happening a fair bit, you know, if the cooling water supply, say for a nuclear power plant, gets too warm, you've got to shut down the plant. So that reduces the supply. Another major thing that happens, of course, and it relates to where we started this discussion, is with demand for energy. Of course, on really hot days, lots of people want to turn on the air conditioning, which they need to do to keep themselves healthy. But that drives up demand on the grid. So that drives up the price of electricity. It means that you have to turn on some more power plants, what we call peaker plants, that aren't running a lot of the time. So those also tend to be the worst polluting power plants because they're only run a small fraction of the time. So it contributes to air pollution on bad days. And so all these factors together serve to stress both energy supply and energy demand in heat waves.
1: So along with a few million people who read Zero Hedge, I happen to think we live in a financial environment that's already fragile and overextended with massive debt. Now, Bob Kopp, what happens to that system if we add, say, 10 more multi-billion dollar storms like Hurricanes Sandy and Katrina?
4: Well, I think that's a good question. You know, I'm going to speak from my perspective in the U.S., you know, from my perspective in New Jersey, where we were hit by Superstorm Sandy back in 2011, there are a number of things that come into play after these storms, right? So you've got damaged property. People have to rebuild or they may be relocated. And so in the U.S., you've got the National Flood Insurance Program coming in cases like that. And then you've got disaster relief coming in as well. And so, you know, for Superstorm Sandy, that was, I believe, well in the $70 or $80 billion total price range just for that one storm. And if you have more of those, you know, already the National Flood Insurance Program is well out of balance. You know, it was close, its finances were close to in balance until Katrina, and then it was knocked further out of balance by Sandy. And that's actually a fundamental, almost mathematical problem with systems like that. In the cases of these storms, it's really the worst cases that are driving the losses. And you have some cases where basically you can't have mathematically have a stable system because the damages are going to be so dominated by the last bad thing that happened to you. And so that makes it hard to run a financially balanced insurance program, which is, of course, why the private sector often cases doesn't insure some of these places that are affected. So one of the major effects is that, you know, more extreme events probably means you have more emergency relief. It means you have more government involved in transferring money to relief, because we're probably not going to, you know, just abandon people who've suffering from floods or droughts or things like that.
1: In a radio interview on WHYY Radio in Philadelphia, you talked about the many risks that could be assigned a dollar value, easily understood by business. Then you said there are some risks that cannot be expressed economically, but still worry you quite a bit. What were you thinking of there?
4: Yeah, so I think the thing that worries me the most, and I'm not going to say can't be expressed economically so much as we don't really know how to express it economically, are our dependencies upon ecosystems. You know, humans aren't, you know, we aren't living in a spaceship isolated from our environment. We depend upon ecosystems for clean air and clean water. We know from the geological record that ecosystems can be significantly affected by climate change, but we don't have a good way of projecting a lot of those changes. And so, you know, the thing I worry about, and I worry about it because I don't think we have a good way of assessing it, and maybe it's a significant problem and maybe it's not, is how ecosystems are going to respond to the increasing stress we're facing on them. They started out already stressed by overpopulation and land use changes, and now we're heaping climate change on top of that. And so Yeah, that's what I would most worry about.
1: Now, despite all this, Bob, you're not a total doomer thinking it's all over. How will we cope with this climate mess now that we have changed Earth's primary systems?
4: Well, I mean, we and first thing we do is start taking steps to stop changing them more. You know, as I said, there's already a fair bit that's baked into the system by the choices we've already made, both by the physics of the heat-trapping gases and also by the fact that you can't just turn the global energy system around on a dime. It takes a lot of time. But we can start, as we are starting, shifting the energy system over to an energy system that doesn't rely on carbon that's been buried in the ground for millions of years and on pumping that carbon from the ground into the atmosphere. So one set of actions, what we call mitigation, right? So transitioning away from these fossil fuel dependent energy systems to one that relies on low carbon and zero carbon energy sources like solar and wind. The other major thing is to recognize that we have baked some changes into the system and think about how we're going to adapt to those. So, you know, in the case of, say, sea level rise, that may well mean, as we're starting to see, as we rebuild from Sandy in the northeastern U.S., thinking about elevating our houses more, that might buy us some time. We may have to think about retreating from some places along the shore in the longer term. As we mentioned in our article in the Times, we have to think about how we provide cooling for people in heat waves. Air conditioning is one way of doing that, although as we also mentioned, that comes with its own problems because it increases the demand for energy. But we can use more energy efficient building techniques, things like cool roofs that can help reduce that demand for energy. And we certainly need to beef up our public health systems to make sure that we don't let as many people die during heat waves. You know, these adaptation measures are necessary in developed countries like the U.S. and Canada, but they're also especially necessary in places without our strong public health systems and like in the developing world, which are also places where they have a lot more people working in these sort of outdoor work sectors that are particularly sensitive to heat waves.
1: We've been speaking with a Rutgers University scientist who is deeply involved in the ways climate will impact the economy, human health, and our lives. Find out more about Dr. Bob Kopp at bobkopp.net, and that's Kopp with two P's. And I recommend his technical notes with more info on the June 7th New York Times op-ed. You can also find more links in my weekly show blog at ecoshock.info. Thank you so much for talking with us on Radio EcoShock.
4: It's been a pleasure to be here.
1: That's a wrap for Extreme Heat Number 2. I'm Alex Smith. Thank you for listening and caring about our common future.

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Enjoy Democracy Now! 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

0: Hello and welcome to Background Briefing, available 24/7 at backgroundbriefing.org. I'm Ian Masters, and today we'll look into a number of stories and issues in the news. We'll begin with how Trump, Witkoff, and Kushner's amateurism and desperation has led to the MOU between the U.S. and Iran falling apart, with Trump now threatening more strikes on Iran's infrastructure and bridges if they don't come back to the table. Joining us is Dr. Trita Parsi, the Executive Vice President of the Quincy Institute for Responsible Statecraft. He has served as a Professor of International Relations at Johns Hopkins University, New York University, Georgetown University, and George Washington University, and he is the co-founder and former President of the National Iranian American Council. His books include Losing an Enemy, Obama, Iran, and the Triumph of Diplomacy, and he has an article, Responsible Statecraft, where we will discuss a new U.S.-Iran war would end where the last one did. Then we'll assess the wild Red Scare claims made about the communist menace, with Trump calling it a cancer, which, quote, you've got to cut it out, and you've got to cut it out fast, while House Speaker Johnson is asking for an extra $350 billion for the Pentagon, which is needed for, quote, fighting communism on our own shores. Joining us is a scholar of communism, which does not exist in the United States, Anna Guzmoa Busi, a professor of international studies in the Department of Political Science, the director of the Europe Center, and senior fellow at the Freeman Spogli Institute at Stanford University. Her research focuses on the historical developments of the state and its transformation, political parties, religion and politics, and post-communist politics. And her books include Redeeming the Communist Past, The Regeneration of Communist Successor Parties, Rebuilding Leviathan, Party Competition and State Development in Post-Communist Europe, and Nations Under God, How Churches Use Moral Authority to Influence Politics. Then finally, we'll go to post-communist Ukraine and examine what social democracy really is with Marcy Shaw, Chair in European Intellectual History and Professor in the Monk School of Global Affairs and Public Policy at the University of Toronto, who is formerly a Professor of History at Yale University. She's the author of Caviar and Ashes, A Warsaw Generation's Life and Death in Marxism, 1980 to 1968, The Taste of Ashes, The Afterlife of Totalitarianism in Eastern Europe, and The Ukrainian Night, An Intimate History of Revolution. Her latest book is Eyeglasses Floating in Space, Central European Encounters That Came About While Searching for Truth. And joining us now, Dr. Trita Parsi, the Executive Vice President of the Quincy Institute for Responsible Statecraft, and he has an article at Responsible Statecraft, A New U.S.-Iran War Would End Where the Last One Did. Welcome to Background Briefing, Dr. Trita Parsi.
1: Thank you so much for having me.
0: So, President Trump has renewed the war, and as he always does, he talks about going after the enemy. In this case, it's now going after infrastructure and bridges and bombing the hell out of them unless they come to their senses and come back to the table. And then, of course, then he always says, but we want to keep negotiating. But, of course, the problem with the negotiations are that we have total amateurs, a couple of real estate guys, Witkoff and Kushner, and we also have an amateur in the Oval Office, a man who clearly doesn't know anything about international relations and foreign policy, is impulsive, and some think increasingly demented. And I just despair. I mean, is there any hope that this can be settled, or are we going to go with these outbursts and then the taco retreat in the case of the 20% toll that Trump was going to impose on all traffic coming out through the Strait of Hormuz, which he subsequently had to drop?
1: I share your skepticism at this point, because I think this whole episode was fundamentally unnecessary. I do think that the Iranians committed some mistakes. I think that, for instance, it was not necessary to shoot at many of these different ships. I think their concern about the administration trying to create a corridor in the south that would remain open even if the war resumed is an understandable concern, because frankly, that appears to be exactly what the administration was trying to do. It is understandable that the administration was trying to do this because it doesn't want to have the Iranians control the strait. But the issue was that this was supposed to be resolved through the negotiations, not through the simultaneous

0: the balance in favor of the United States in the next negotiations, or Iran for that matter. At best, it might create a circumstance in which both sides understand that military action is not going to change the realities, and that illusion is dispelled, and as a result, they get more serious about the actual negotiations. But then you have another aspect of it, which is what I think you alluded to, the negotiators. I'm actually more concerned about the temperament of the president and his ability to remain committed to a track in a patient and disciplined manner until it's completed. I think Trump has some sort of a need for a steady assembly line of good news coming out of the negotiations in order for him to stick to it. Otherwise, he grows tired, he gets frustrated, and then he does a 180. And he's gone from war to diplomacy, from diplomacy to war. At some point, he's probably going to try to go back from war to diplomacy because military action is not going to work. But this won't work. You're not going to have a negotiation between two countries that have been defining each other as enemies for 47 years in a manner that is that smooth and that void of bumps and that regularly positive. It's just not going to happen. And I think that is a bigger concern that I have about the future prospects for talks.
1: Well, apparently Trump is pressing the Pentagon to put boots on the ground on one of the islands like Larak, or one of the islands in the Strait of Hormuz. And the chairman of the Joint Chief apparently is resisting, although he's never really, even when he sort of warned Trump initially when Netanyahu had talked him into this war of not to take Netanyahu's advice. He presented a bunch of options, and really he wasn't like Milley and other the predecessors in the JCS who urged the president, knowing who he is, not to do certain things. So I don't know where that's going. You've only got 2,500 Marines at sea in the neighborhood in any case. But on the Iranian side that you just mentioned, the mistakes they've made, is that to say, Trita, that we're not quite sure who's in charge, because you negotiate with the foreign minister and the speaker of the parliament, but then the IRGC goes off and does something provocative. Is that what's happening?
0: I mean, to a certain extent, it is. But at the same time, that is also one of these issues that I think is a bit exaggerated, because reality is this is always the case. I mean, this was the case back in February. Kushner and Witkoff negotiated a deal. They told the Iranians that they are confident that Trump is going to accept it. They went back and they couldn't deliver Trump. Trump would not accept it, and instead he chose to go to war. And so the negotiators were overruled by the actual decision maker. And there's been instances, including just in the last week, in which the Iranian foreign minister was pushing for something, negotiated a text, took it back, and it was overruled. But that is not a sign that the system is broken or dysfunctional, or that you're negotiating with the wrong person. You're negotiating with the person that has been designated by the actual decision makers to negotiate. You just have to deal with it and recognize that obviously the foreign minister is not the ultimate decision maker on these issues. That's ultimately clear. And it would be wrong of the Iranians to believe that Jared Kushner is the ultimate decision maker on these matters. So there's a lot of normal things happening that people are looking at and trying to exceptionalize and make it look as if this is some sort of abnormal situation. An abnormal situation would be one in which there's a deliberate effort, well, not abnormal, but a problematic situation in which there's a deliberate effort by one part of the administration or one part of the IRGC to directly undermine the negotiations. I'm not so sure that there's any evidence for that. Yes, the negotiators have been overruled by the IRGC. True. That's different from a scenario in which the IRGC would, simultaneously undermine the negotiations to make sure they don't take place at all. We have seen episodes of that. I personally find it very suspicious of Marco Rubio's activities for the last 2 weeks, in which he immediately after the MOU, after not paying much attention to the Middle East, flies to the Gulf, the Persian Gulf, and then has this meeting with the GCC states in which he pressures them all to sign off a statement that essentially endorses the American, the inflexible version of the American position, that essentially says that nothing is acceptable than a complete return to the pre-February state of the Strait of Hormuz. That, I think, was a blow to the negotiations, an even greater blow.

0: to the negotiations was arguably signing this deal between Israel and Lebanon that completely contradicted the MOU. So when it comes to like cases in which we can observe, in which it appears that the administration is moving in two different directions at the same time, contradictory directions, that one is much more clear to me.
1: Right, but what's happening on the American side is a combination of amateurism and desperation. And if you go through the MOU, and after all, you wrote a book about Obama's negotiations, losing an enemy, they were painstaking. These guys are in a hurry to make a deal, and you got a couple of real estate guys in charge. If you look at Article 5 of the MOU, it says, upon the signing of this MOU, the Islamic Republic of Iran will make arrangements using its best efforts for the safe passage of commercial vessels with no charge for 60 days only from the Persian Gulf to the Sea of Oman and vice versa. Now, you could drive a freight train through those loopholes.
0: Mm-hmm. And you could drive an oil tanker through that.
1: Or an oil tanker. So that's what's happening here, isn't it? They just don't know what they're doing.
0: Possibly. I mean, I agree with you, first of all, that it's a very, very vague paragraph that can be interpreted in many different ways. There's also a reality that at various points you have to have some ambiguities in the text. Otherwise, you will never get to an agreement. You need to first get to an agreement and then you sort out some of those details. This is obviously too much. Whether that is because of incompetence, whether it is because they miscalculated, or another reason, it's not clear to me. I obviously do understand that the argument for incompetence is a strong one. I'm just saying that there could also be other explanations. Ultimately, there's a problem with that paragraph. It is too ambiguous. It has clearly led to very strongly differing perspectives, but there's also a faction within the administration that simultaneously with what was supposed to be negotiations about what would happen in the Strait, we're working to create an alternative corridor that one, I think, could credibly argue contradicts the negotiations. One could also argue from the American side that there's nothing in the text that necessarily says that the Iranians would have complete control of all of the strait, because part of that strait is Omani waters. Why would there be a language that actually says that the Iranians should be in control of Omani waters? So I think, again, there is unclarity, but the unclarity is not necessarily so that one side's interpretation is crystal clear and the other one is just completely off.
1: But Trudy, you mentioned the Secretary of State, Marco Rubio. He absolutely laid down a red line over the Straits of Hormuz and over monetizing the traffic with tolls or service fees, which the Iranians are claiming. And he said, you know, essentially, this is what we're fighting over. This was an international waterway, and it's piracy to charge tolls. And then Trump comes along and then says he's going to charge a 20% toll on everybody in and out of the Gulf. And, of course, he had to rescind that almost the next day. But that's why I say we're dealing with complete amateurs. I mean, how could you undercut your foreign policy objectives, your fundamental foreign policy objectives, in such a blatant way? And what the hell was he thinking about in terms of who's going to pay and how you're going to collect the money?
0: No, I think you're absolutely right on that. I would just take it a step further. Rubio's statement was something that closed the path for various compromises that was being discussed at the time that could have resolved this issue. So it's not just what Trump said, because it was the Omanis that had put forward the idea of environmental management fee rather than tolls. It was the Omanis that had said that they were open to some sort of co-management of the strait. It would not necessarily just be Iran and Oman. It could be other GCC countries. And as you said, Rubio comes out with a statement that essentially eliminates all of those different options. The only thing that is acceptable is a complete return to the state that existed before the United States unnecessarily started this war. So that, to me, was a very clear contradiction of the MOU. And when you add to it that there were threats of sanctions against Oman, as well as at one point, Trump even threatened to bomb Oman, I think you're seeing a picture that also shows that there was an effort to punish those within these negotiations that were actually putting forward compromises that could have worked.
1: So could there be something else at play there, the rivalry between Secretary of State Rubio and Vice President Vance?
0: I don't know if that is what is driving this or if it is something else, which is that at the end of the day, everybody knows that Rubio's foreign policy outlook is much closer, if not identical, to that of the neoconservatives. He's the one that perhaps is not a fit with this administration, whereas Vance's thinking appears to be closer to that of Trump, depending on what day of the week, perhaps, but nevertheless. So I think there is a fundamental difference in the way that they view foreign policy, in which Rubio, I mean, if he was president, he would never have engaged in any diplomacy with Iran at all. It would go back to what there was during the Bush administration. And again, I found it curious that he was really not paying much attention to the Middle East at all. And this was essentially handled by Vance and others in that team until there was an MOU. And then suddenly he's showing up and striking deals that, at least on the surface, in my interpretation, fundamentally contradict the MOU.
1: So, given these latest threats by Trump, and he said there'll be more bombing tonight, and that he could escalate and go after infrastructure and bridges to force Iran to the table. My understanding of the dealing with Iran is the worst thing, the last thing you can do, or the least successful and useful thing you can do, is to make those kind of threats.
0: Absolutely. That's the other question that needs to be raised, which is, who leaked some of those different threats that was being made about the Iranians had to make a statement, and if that didn't happen, there was going to be a bombing campaign? Because there was a potential chance of getting the Iranians to make statements that would at least move in that direction. Once it was made public as a leak, it really dramatically reduced that likelihood. So who leaked it? Was it a deliberate effort to sabotage? Was it, again, falling under the rubric of incompetence and miscalculation? It's not entirely clear to me.
1: And what do you think is happening with the new supreme leader, who has never been seen in public since his parents, his wife, his kids were killed by the US and Israel on the first day of this war? Do we know anything about him? They only read statements from him on national TV. So some people even speculated he's dead. What do you think?
0: It's really impossible to tell. The Iranians insist to say that he's there and that he is part of the decision making. He's making decisions. We've seen no actual sign of life of him. The statements are being read on TV, as you said. He did not attend the funeral, even though there were earlier speculations that he would lead them. His brothers attended the funeral, but not him. There's no images of him, nothing. So it's really quite a mystery, and my guess is as good as yours.
1: Well, but he, if he does exist, he's the ultimate decision maker, isn't it? I mean, everybody presents their options and ideas, and he makes a decision. At least that's how his father operated.
0: It's not really quite the way it works in the Iranian system. He is definitely one that has the greatest decision-making power. And oftentimes what happens is that the supreme leader under his father would decide on a direction, decide on a principle, and then there would be some wiggle room and some spectrum of options within that direction or within that principle. He could rule things out. He could rule out that there would not be any negotiations until I decide that it is in our interest, for instance. But it's not necessarily so that there was a micromanagement on every decision or that he would be the ultimate decision maker. Oftentimes, on the contrary, he would like to come across as if he wasn't. So even on the JCPOA, he said that he's skeptical, but this is what the negotiators argue is the right path. I put my trust in them, etc. And this is the framing that he liked in order to make sure that he would not own the consequences if it went badly. In fact, in that statement, he even said, I believe the United States will betray this agreement, which of course happened 2 years later. His son, in the statement that came out that arguably is from him, actually used the same formulation, said that in principle, he's not convinced that this is the right thing to do, but he trusts his negotiators and he will allow it to happen. So oftentimes the effort is to actually not portray himself as the ultimate decision maker, but someone who refrains from vetoing something.
1: So just in closing, one of the claims that Trump made is that the Iranian regime killed 52,000 of its own people. Now, it's clearly a revolutionary regime, and that's why I don't think the United States understands what they're dealing with in terms of why this regime is fighting back and what is the glue that holds it together. But what do you make of that claim?
0: So this is a claim that ultimately is rooted from some of the comments made by monarchist elements who were pushing the United States to go to war and who were pushing the United States to not negotiate and hoping that Trump would have installed the son of the former Shah as the new ruler of Iran, which of course did not happen. It appears as if Trump never really seriously even considered that. We don't know because there's not been any independent investigation to see exactly what happened on those 2 days and how many people were killed. The Iranian government itself puts the number around 3,000. Other human rights organizations have said that they've identified, I believe, between 7,000 and 12,000 people that were killed. Whatever the story is, a tremendous amount of people were killed during those 2 days. And it's going to be a trauma that Iran and its society and its government is going to have to deal with at some point. They're not dealing with it right now because of the war. But at some point, hopefully, we will find out what happened. And regardless of the actual number, it is going to be a major, major crime and a major, major low in the history of Iran as a whole. And whether that is something that ultimately leads to some accountability or responsibility, I would not hold my breath. But those who are throwing out these very large numbers that have no substantiation for them oftentimes come across at least as if they're doing so because they're trying to push matters in a more confrontational direction rather than necessarily truly believing that those numbers are real.
1: Well, just in closing, though, it's pretty clear that there are no winners in this war and there are not likely to be any winners, but there's certainly the main loser in this war are the Iranian people.
0: I would agree that the cause of democracy in particular has been set back decades as a result of this war, which is perhaps ironic, mindful of the fact that some of the people who pushed for this, although I don't think that they had much of a decision-making power, but nevertheless, they danced in the streets, etc., and cheered on this war, did so because for some reason they thought it actually would bring about democracy. It's done the opposite.
1: Well, Trita Parsi, I thank you very much for joining us here today.
0: Thanks so much for having me.
1: And again, I've been speaking with Dr. Trita Parsi, the Executive Vice President of the Quincy Institute for Responsible Statecraft. He has served as a Professor of International Relations at Johns Hopkins University, New York University, Georgetown University, and George Washington University, and is the co-founder and former President of the National Iranian American Council. His books include Losing an Enemy, Obama, Iran, and the Triumph of Diplomacy, and he has an article at Responsible Statecraft, A New U.S.-Iran War Would End Where the Last One Did. We're going to take a brief station break. We're back assessing the wild Red Scare claims about the communist menace with Trump calling it a cancer, which you've got to cut out, and you've got to cut it out fast, while House Speaker Johnson is asking for an extra $350 billion for the Pentagon needed for, quote, fighting communism on our own shores.

0: Welcome back. I'm Ian Masters, and this is Background Briefing, available 24/7 at backgroundbriefing.org. And joining us now is Anna Gujimawa-Busi, a professor of international studies at the Department of Political Science and director of the Europe Center and senior fellow at the Freeman Spogli Institute at Stanford University. Her research focuses on the historical development of the state and its transformation, political parties, religion and politics, and post-communist politics. And her books include Redeeming the Communist Past, The Regeneration of Communist Successor Parties, Rebuilding Leviathan, Party Competition and State Development in Post-Communist Europe, and Nations Under God, How Churches Use Moral Authority to Influence Politics. Welcome to Background Briefing, Anna Gujimawa-Busi.
1: Thank you. It's great to be here.
0: Well, thanks for joining us, Anna. And would you agree that in America there is a great deal of ignorance about what communism is, and you obviously studied it and written about it. On the right, you've got a kind of paranoid version, and to some extent on the left, you have a naive version. So do you think that there is a way for some education here about what everybody's arguing about, particularly now that the president has, on his 4th of July speech, has talked about communism being the greatest threat, and he likened it to a cancer, that you've got to cut it out, and you've got to cut it out fast. And then just yesterday, this Speaker of the House, Mike Johnson, in asking for $350 billion more for the Pentagon, suggested that those funds were needed for fighting communism on our own shores.
1: Yeah, I think, you know, the threat of communism in the United States is non-existent. I think we need to acknowledge that communism is, you know, as practice, was inevitably a series of highly repressive regimes that brooked no democracy or multi-party competition, that controlled by the state the economies in ways that were incredibly inefficient, and that relied on repression to govern their peoples. Having said all that, this is not a threat in the United States. So I think the left needs to acknowledge the sort of horrors of communist rule, and the right would do well to perhaps focus on its own attitudes towards democracy and multi-party competition rather than blame a non-existent communist threat.
0: But where are the communists today? It seems to me that the Chinese Communist Party is a kind of mafia, and it's ruthlessly capitalist in terms of the way it treats its workers, unions are banned, etc. So it seems to me that China is more of pretty ruthless capitalist country. Russia, of course, is post-communism. They have a communist party in opposition, but it's sort of a token opposition. I guess North Korea, that's more like a family mafia with, you know, cult worship. I just don't know. Is there any examples of communism left?
1: Not really. I mean, Cuba is probably the closest that we come. That is a country that has steadfastly maintained both single-party rule and state ownership of the economy. But all regimes have to make compromises, right? I don't think we should look for ideal types for some kind of pure communism, because that didn't even exist during the Cold War. All of these regimes had to make compromises.
0: But given the attacks on democratic socialists like Mandani and the others that have won in democratic primaries, can you make the case that the S word has become vilified in the sense that the communists are the ones that destroyed socialism, or at least undermined it and gave it a bad name?
1: You know, I think the democratic socialists may be vilified, but they have nothing in common with communists. This is basically taking a very popular political movement and trying to make the bogeyman out of it. Democratic socialists of America have almost nothing in common with communist rule.
0: So when the Speaker of the House says yesterday, quote, look, we live in dangerous times. We're fighting communism on our own shores, and we're fighting evil terrorists and tyrants around the world, and we have to be able to protect our national security. Do you think that the American people are going to go along with that? If it doesn't exist, how do you invent it?
1: Well, you know, we've had a Red Scare in this country before in the 1950s. So it's all too easy to make something that most people are not familiar with into a giant threat. But you know, there's simply no empirical evidence whatsoever that this is, in fact, that the communism or the democratic socialism of America pose any kind of a threat to democracy or the free market in the United States.
0: So where's the reality check going to come from then, Anna?
1: Well, look at democratic socialists in office, right? Mayor Mamdani has not eliminated political competition. He has not taken over the economy by the state. He has not done anything that's remotely repressive. So if you look at the democratic socialists where they govern, they simply don't do the things that they're accused of. I suspect what this is really about is attacking a very popular political rival, using whatever means necessary, rather than actually reflecting on what those policies would do if implemented.
0: Well, strangely enough, Donald Trump, who met with Mamdani in the Oval Office and had a kind of love fest, he now has shared a post from a far-right pundit, Michael Savage, which was absolutely expletive-laden attack, saying, quote, "This is exactly what Mamdani and the Democratic Socialists will do to you. Forget the forget the smirks, forget the smiles, forget the BS, that it's like Denmark or Norway. These are hardcore communists, and I can't use the word, B starts with a B, who must be stopped, criminalized, and deported. I'm clear as a bell on this." So why would Trump post that on social media?
1: You know, it is probably beyond certainly my expertise to diagnose how President Trump decides to post some things or why he would switch his opinion on something or other. But again, you know, the idea that democratic socialists have to be deported from the United States is deeply antithetical to the traditions of democracy, to the First Amendment, and to the core idea of democracy as not just tolerating, but embracing political opposition, so long as that opposition respects democracy. So, you know, this is just an absolutely ridiculous made-up threat.
0: So, since you're an educator then, Anna, how do you educate people about it? I mean, to some extent, I think because of the paranoia of the 50s and the Red Scare and the McCarthy, and let's obviously make the connection here with Trump, because Roy Cohn, who was prominent as McCarthy's sort of whisperer, like Iago in Shakespeare's Othello, he was Trump's mentor and lawyer. So I don't know whether there's some residue from that. But the extent to which it was either distorted and used cynically to shrink the left in this country and put the Democrats on defensive, or on the left side, do you think it was also became the kind of forbidden fruit? And that's why some people in this country on the left are naive about what communism really was.
1: You know, I think there is quite a bit of naivete. I think it stems from not having experienced communist rule directly. I think, however, we are no longer in the Cold War. We are no longer competing with an expansionist communist threat. So a lot of those memories of what communism was really like have been lost. And that means on the left that there's this idealization of, believe it or not, Stalin and planned economies and all that repression as being nothing worse than what the United States is doing, which is insane. And on the right, there's now this sort of creation of this kind of, you know, hostile monster that it's easy to project on, but very hard to actually encounter empirically. So this is really an attempt to basically go after political opponents, to smear them, and to smear them with a phrase that resonates in people's minds, but has absolutely no sort of actual mapping onto reality.
0: Well, years ago, Anna and I interviewed one of the architects of the Cold War on the U.S. side, Paul Nitzer, very influential person in U.S. foreign policy. And he told me that at the height of the Cold War, when the Soviets were moving into Africa and all this stuff, he tried to sell the idea to the national security establishment in this country that he referred to it as geopolitical indigestion. And in other words, let the Soviet Union take over whatever countries they want, because they're hollow at the heart. And one of the ironies is, I just spent a lot of time in the Soviet Union, their idea, the communist apparatchiks in Moscow, their Paris was Prague. In other words, the periphery, like the Warsaw Pact countries, had a higher standard of living than the people back home in Moscow, which was the Soviet Empire. So it was the only empire where it's some of its subjects actually had a better deal than the people in Rome. And I guess that's what Paul Nitzsche was suggesting, is that the more they expand around the world, the weaker they become at home.
1: I think there's some truth to that. I mean, one of the reasons why the Soviet Empire fell apart is because it was simply impossible to sustain militarily those regimes in power. And as soon as Gorbachev says in 1987 that the Soviet Union isn't willing to back up these regimes, largely because it can't afford to, communism falls apart. So to sustain communism is actually, you know, to establish communism and to sustain it is an enormous effort. And there is nothing in the United States or England or any place else that would suggest there are any conditions for that to happen in these countries.
0: But Soviet communism, in essence, was a political, military, and secret police system pretending to be an economy.
1: It was many things. Certainly that.
0: Right. Well, how would you describe it then?
1: You know, I think it was an authoritarian system that used the Communist Party as a raison d'être, that used sort of, you know, that as a justification for all kinds of policies, that heavily relied on repression, that did bring development to some areas, especially in Central Asia, but that was fundamentally interested more than anything else in perpetuating itself, just as many other autocratic regimes are.
0: So just in closing then, the post-communist world of East Germany, is that an example of post-communism, of how you kind of deprogram or, you know, I'm using a drug analogy, but there's another example, of course, where you've got Albania, which is that was probably the most insane of the so-called communist countries, with this paranoid character, Enver Hoxha, where they kept building bunkers around the whole country. Everybody had a bunker. And now it's come back into the news. So in terms of getting over communism, what examples are there that seem to be successful?
1: You know, I think we have several success stories. You know, Poland, Hungary, until the Orban era, there's come back from that as well. Slovenia, Croatia, Czechia, Slovakia, those are all countries that while imperfect democracies, have certainly made that transition away from communism. So it's definitely possible, but communism leaves its scars. It is a sort of highly repressive regime that, you know, to this day continues to exert some legacies. But again, that has almost nothing to do with what's happening in the United States today. If there's a danger to democracy in the United States, it's those politicians that claim elections have no integrity, that elections have to be run differently, that mail-in ballots shouldn't be allowed. It's politicians who denounce their opponents and use sort of, you know, vile slogans against them rather than embracing opposition. And it's the corruption that some of these politicians engage with all too happily, even as, you know, they denounce the Democratic Socialists of America.
0: Well, I thank you very much for joining us here, Anna Guzmowa-Busi. I appreciate it.
1: Thank you very much. It was a pleasure.
0: And again, I've been speaking with Anna Guzmowa-Busi, who is a professor of international studies in the Department of Political Science and the director of the Europe Center and a senior fellow at the Freeman Spogli Institute at Stanford University. Her research focuses on the historical development of the state and its transformation, political parties, religion and politics, and post-communist politics. And her books include Redeeming the Communist Past, The Regeneration of Communist Successive Parties, Rebuilding Leviathan, Party Competition and State Development in Post-Communist Europe, and Nations Under God, How Churches Use Moral Authority to Influence Politics. We're going to take a brief station break and back and go to post-communist Ukraine and examine what social democracy really is.

0: Welcome back. I'm Ian Masters, and this is Background Briefing, available 24/7 at backgroundbriefing.org. And joining us now from Lviv, Ukraine, is Marcy Shaw, Chair of European Intellectual History and a professor at the Monk School of Global Affairs and Public Policy at the University of Toronto, who was formerly a professor of history at Yale University. She's the author of Caviar and Ashes, A Warsaw Generation's Life and Death in Marxism, 1918 to 1968. The Taste of Ashes, The Afterlife of Totalitarianism in Eastern Europe, and The Ukrainian Night, An Intimate History of Revolution. And her latest book is Eyeglasses Floating in Space, Central European Encounters That Came About While Searching for Truth. Welcome to Background Briefing, Marcy Shaw.
1: Thank you for inviting me back, Ian.
0: Well, thanks for joining us. And of course, truth is in short supply here in the United States, particularly when it comes out of the mouth of the President of the United States. He is trying to revive a Red Scare, claiming that we have another communist menace and calling it a cancer, which you've got to cut out, and you've got to cut it out fast. Meanwhile, House Speaker Johnson is asking for an extra $350 billion for the Pentagon, which is needed for, quote, fighting communism on our shores. So there you are now. You've gone from Vienna today through post-communist Poland into post-communist Ukraine, and you're pretty familiar with what communism really is, and I don't think there's even a whiff of communism here in the United States. What do you think?
1: I think that in some ways it feels kind of grotesque that we're even responding to the crazy things that comes out of Trump's mouth, which generally have very little connection to reality. And unfortunately, I understand that most Americans don't have a good understanding of what communism is, which is an incredibly complex history. I mean, anything that sounds anything like redistribution, anytime you start talking about people should have health care, you know, or people, there should be public education, the Republicans start screaming, that's communism, we're all going to be in the gulag. And for anyone who has actually lived in a communist regime, this is grotesque. It's also grotesque for me as somebody who studies communist regimes. And there's quite a bit of what I would call Freudian projection in this, because Trumpism, you know, and the Trumpist regime, let's say, is behaving far more like communist regimes, which were in power behaved than anyone like Mamdani or AOC, who is actually called, or Bernie Sanders, who is actually saying we should have healthcare and education. I mean, what terrified people and what should terrify people, you know, and what was horrifying about these communist regimes was the way in which they employed arbitrary terror, violence, the provocation for violence, an obsession with enemies of dividing the world into us versus them and seeking out enemies, with the creation of various kinds of states of emergencies that allowed for the suspension of the rule of law. These are all things that, in fact, you know, that Trumpism in the United States itself is doing. They are not things that Bernie Sanders or AOC or Mamdani or any of the people calling for more redistribution, you know, are actually doing at all.
0: Putin has justified his war on Ukraine as a fight against fascists, and he's brainwashed the Russian people through his ubiquitous media to believe that. At least I'm not sure they all do, but I think enough of them do to make it pretty tragic. But what's pretty clear is that Putin is influencing a lot of these post-communist countries, former Warsaw Pact countries, with making deals and under the table funding for a lot of right-wing, far-right-wing, and even fascists in Western Europe. And that seems to be probably his strategy, since he's not doing that well on the battlefield. He thinks, maybe I can just undermine in the NATO countries to have them stop supporting Ukraine. So what is that connection? When you talk about communists and fascists, well, it seems to me that Putin's more of a fascist than a former communist.
1: Putin is definitely more of a fascist than a former communist. I mean, these are all kind of hermeneutic and heuristic devices that we are using to try to compare situations across time and space. But yes, I would say in its current form, Putin is certainly more of a fascist. When we talk about communism, we need to kind of distinguish, a whole range of redistributive policies that run from anything that involves anybody paying taxes, all the way through some kind of absolute state ownership, from totalitarian regimes that involved aspirations for total control. I mean, one thing I think Americans might not be aware of is that it was precisely social democracy and social welfare states that were put in place in post-war Western Europe that were put in place as a defense against communism. I mean, the idea was that redistribution was going to be a stabilizing force in society, that if you give people health care and you give people education and you make it possible to live sanely, then there is not going to be this revolutionary violence, and attempt to overthrow regimes. And that worked actually quite well, in Western Europe for a very long time. I mean, I just came to Lviv this morning from Austria. I think it arguably works quite well in Austria. I mean, yes, I mean, Putin's regime projects its own fascism onto Ukraine. I think that's been quite obvious for a long time. I was recently this spring in Tbilisi in Georgia, which also gave me a very visceral sense of how the Kremlin's just got its claws everywhere.
0: Well, of course, back at the beginning of the Cold War with the Marshall Plan, Stalin was more afraid of the Marshall Plan than he was of the United States as a nuclear monopoly. And the fact that the US, through the Marshall Plan, nurtured and created social democracies in most of Western Europe and in Japan, why didn't ex they extend it to the United States? Why don't we have 6 weeks vacations, free medical care, free pregnancy leave, unions that are also part of corporations and boards of corporations like they have in Germany, for example? What happened? Why give it to the Western Europeans and deny it at home?
1: Oh, that's a question I ask myself all the time. There is a kind of cult of individualism that runs deep in American culture. I think it was Bill Clinton once who quoted the line about how, every Republican likes to pretend that he was born in a log cabin that he built himself. Now, I can also say, speaking very personally, so I have two children. They're now teenagers. I went through two pregnancies. One of them was in Austria. So I went through a social democratic pregnancy and childbirth and stay in the hospital. And one of them was in New Haven, Connecticut. And I can tell you that the Austrian system is much better. And there's a reason why they have much better outcomes. And they keep you in the hospital for a mandatory 96 hours after the birth of the child, unless you can prove that you have hired a licensed midwife to be taking care of the mother and the child. And yes, it is a kind of infringement on one's privacy or autonomy, but having gone through this now comparatively, it is much safer. It's much safer. It's much more stabilizing. There is a team of, let's call them mildly, authoritarian nurses, whose job it is to not let you out of the hospital until they know that you are capable, of standing up and walking around and taking care of your child and feeding the child and changing the child. That is a little bit of, 4 days of infringement of my freedom that I would very happily give up, in the interest of getting myself and my child, on a much safer start to life. In the States, they throw you out, like quite quickly after you give birth. And suppose you don't have a whole network of people to take care of you. The child is vulnerable. The mother is vulnerable. Nobody is there to help you. Nobody's there to teach you to feed the child. I mean, it's quite terrifying. I mean, I have friends who have gone back to teaching days after giving birth. It's completely barbarian. I don't think that that creates good outcomes, and I don't fact think the fact that, Austria has this kind of safety net that you spend those first couple of days after the birth in the hospital creates a totalitarian state in any way whatsoever.
0: So, do you think Mondani and the other democratic socialists, and of course they call themselves democratic socialists over here as opposed to social democrats for reasons I'm not sure about, but obviously some people who vote for them have already figured this out. But do you think they can educate the American people about what a so much better deal the rest of the world, countries like Australia, New Zealand, Scandinavia, Western Europe, and even Japan have in terms of social democracy? And how can you break this lock on elections where in these social democratic countries, you basically vote for government officials who are good stewards of your tax money, and they turn your tax money back into social services. And if the social services in any way are impeded upon, like, for example, in France, everybody takes to the streets. Here, we don't even have them, and we're not taking to the streets.
1: I think Americans certainly lack a comparative perspective. I think if they spent a little bit of time in a place that did have them, they would quickly see the advantages. I mean, there are things that only the state can do, like guarantee maternity leave. If you leave maternity leave in private hands, then companies will always have an incentive not to hire women of childbearing age. I mean, there are things that only the state can do. And what we now have in the United States is a kind of increasingly grotesque inequalities of wealth. We have kleptocratic oligarchy. We have naked and unabashed and shameless corruption. And it's a kind of case of what Hegel would describe as quantity turning into quality. While you can argue that it's very true that some kind of inequality is the necessary space of freedom, that doesn't mean that any kind of inequality, to the point that it becomes obscene, where you have the wealthiest man in the world who comes into power with his chainsaw, and the first thing he does is take food away from starving children in Sudan. I mean, that's not a morally sustainable situation. I think if Americans saw what it meant that everyone would have health care and how it would make the emergency rooms more sane. I mean, I also have the experience of having taken kids, with a sudden accident to the emergency room in the States, and having taken kids, who have some kind of sudden accident and bang their heads or, break a bone to an emergency room in Europe. And it's a very different situation, because in the US, the emergency room is the only place where if you don't have insurance, you can get care, and so you wait there for hours and hours and hours. That's not the way it happens everywhere. There are people, in these countries where everybody has health care, then people are incentivized to kind of go to the doctor, in a like preventative way, or when they're sick, as opposed to waiting for it's an emergency, and then clogging the emergency room so the emergency room can't actually respond properly to real emergencies. I was on sabbatical the first year that Obama was president when he was trying to get healthcare reform passed. I spent that whole year in Europe. And everywhere I went, all of my friends from Western Europe, from Eastern Europe, the people who sat in prison during communism as dissidents, people on the right, people on the left, nobody could understand why Americans were opposed to healthcare. That made sense to nobody, including the people on the right. They thought, why don't they want everybody to have health care? Isn't it clearly, in the best interest of the whole society that everybody has health care? I mean, the way that they figure that it's in the best interest of the whole society that early childhood education be funded, and be of a high quality, because you're investing in the future generation, of your own country.
0: So just in the last couple of minutes then, why do you think the good Christian House Speaker Mikey Johnson is asking for $350 billion more for the Pentagon, because it's needed to fight communism on our own shores, and Trump is railing against communism and describing it as a cancer that it has to be cut out and cut out quickly? Are they basically operating against social democracy, against the reality of what it represents and what the social democrats or the democratic socialists here in the United States are being elected on the promise of. In other words, is this really, because it makes no sense. There are no communists in America to speak of. So what's this hidden agenda? Surely the hidden agenda is you've got to stick with our broken system, and God forbid that you even think about an alternative.
1: Mike Johnson is somebody who I wonder how he can, in fact, live with himself. He strikes me as somebody who has sold his soul to the devil, and I've had an increasingly preoccupation with the whole Faust motif, watching the way in which the Republican Party has gotten in line for Trump. What Trump actually, does he actually think communism is a threat? I don't know that he actually thinks anything except for a calculation of what is in his immediate self-interest. He declares this emergency, that emergency. Anything is just some kind of pretext for the consolidation of more and more power in his hands, and a justification for the shameless corruption and kleptocratic oligarchy that he is presiding over. I mean, I think it's all part of what Steve Bannon describes as flooding the zone. Oh, a whole civilization is going to die tonight. Like, oh, we have to get rid of these communist terrorists. You know, oh, we have to take over Venezuela. I mean, anything to distract from the Epstein files, the fact that, you know, we're harboring child rapists. I mean, the idea that we would actually analyze some kind of attitude or sophisticated notion that these people have towards, you know, the history of communism or Marxism or socialism or redistribution, I think it's all just a kind of naked ploy to distract us with one outrageous thing after another that allows them to suspend the rule of law, declare a state of emergency, start screaming that these people are enemies and all possible violent violence and resources have to be mobilized against them. I don't think we should give them so much credit for having really thought through the finer points of economic redistribution. These people have never done anything for anyone besides themselves. We just have this shameless, in our face, corruption.
0: Well, Marcy Zhou, I thank you very much for joining us here today.
1: Oh, thank you for inviting me in.
0: And again, I've been speaking with Marcy Shaw, who is the Chair of European Intellectual History and a professor at the Monk School of Global Affairs and Public Policy at the University of Toronto, who was formerly a professor of history at Yale University. She's the author of Caviar and Ashes, A Warsaw Generation's Life and Death in Marxism, 1918 to 1968, The Taste of Ashes, The Afterlife of Totalitarianism in Eastern Europe, and The Ukrainian Night, An Intimate History of Revolution. And her latest book is Eyeglasses Floating in Space, Central European Encounters That Came About While Searching for Truth. And this has been Background Briefing. I'm Ian Masters, and I'd like to thank producers Graham Fitzgibbon and Asha Price. And if you've missed any of today's program and would like to explore our vast archives, you can visit us at backgroundbriefing.org, where we'll include extended interviews searchable by topic, and have made it easy for you to sign up for the daily email updates that provide links to resources, articles, and books discussed on the program. 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

0: July 14, 2026. In August 1870, a U.S. exploring expedition headed out from Montana toward the Yellowstone River into land the U.S. government had recognized as belonging to different indigenous tribes. By October, the men had reached the Yellowstone, where they reported they had found an abundance of game and trout, hot springs of five or six different kinds, basaltic columns of enormous size, and a waterfall that must, they wrote, be in form, color, and surroundings one of the most glorious objects on the American continent. On the strength of their widely reprinted reports, the Secretary of the Interior sent out an official surveying team under geologist Ferdinand V. Hayden. With it went photographer William Henry Jackson and fine artist Thomas Moran. Banker and railroad baron Jay Cook had arranged for Moran to join the expedition. In 1871, the popular magazine Scribner's Monthly published the surveyor's report, along with Moran's drawings and a promise that Cook's Northern Pacific Railroad would soon lay tracks to enable tourists to see the great natural wonders of the West. But by 1871, Americans had begun to turn against the railroads, seeing them as big businesses monopolizing American resources at the expense of ordinary Americans. When Hayden called on Congress to pass a law setting the area around Yellowstone aside as a public park, two Republicans, Senator Samuel Pomeroy of Kansas and Delegate William H. Claggett of Montana, introduced bills to protect Yellowstone in a natural state and provide against wanton destruction of the fish and game, or destruction for the purposes of merchandise or profit. The House Committee on Public Lands praised Yellowstone Valley's beauty and warned that persons are now waiting for the spring to enter in and take possession of these remarkable curiosities, to make merchandise of these bountiful specimens, to fence in these rare wonders so as to charge visitors a fee, as is now done at Niagara Falls, for the sight of that which ought to be as free as the air or water. It warned that the vandals who are now waiting to enter into this wonderland will, in a single season, despoil beyond recovery these remarkable curiosities which have required all the cunning skill of nature thousands of years to prepare. The New York Times got behind the idea that saving Yellowstone for the people was the responsibility of the federal government, saying that if businesses should be strictly shut out, it will remain a place which we can proudly show to the benighted European as a proof of what nature, under a republican form of government, can accomplish in the Great West. On March 1, 1872, President U.S. Grant, a Republican, signed the bill making Yellowstone a national park. The impulse to protect natural resources from those who would plunder them for profit expanded 18 years later when the federal government stepped in to protect Yosemite. In June 1864, Congress had passed and President Abraham Lincoln signed a law giving to the state of California the Yosemite Valley and nearby Mariposa Big Tree Grove upon the express conditions that the premises shall be held for public use, resort, and recreation. But by 1890, it was clear that under state management, the property had been largely turned over to timber companies, sheep herding enterprises, and tourist businesses with state contracts. Naturalist John Muir warned in the Century magazine, "Axe and plow, hogs and horses have long been and are still busy in Yosemite's gardens and groves. All that is accessible and destructible is rapidly being destroyed." Congress passed a law making the land around the state property in Yosemite a national park area, and the United States military began to manage the area. The next year, in March 1891, Congress gave the president power to set apart and reserve as public reservations land that bore at least some timber, whether or not that timber was of any commercial value. Under this General Revision Act, Also known as the Forest Reserve Act, Republican President Benjamin Harrison set aside timberland adjacent to Yellowstone National Park and south of Yosemite National Park. By September 1893, about 17 million acres of land had been put into forest reserves. Those who objected to this policy, according to Century, were men who wished to get at it and make it earn something for them. Presidents of both parties continued to protect American lands, but in the late 19th century, it was New York Republican politician Theodore Roosevelt who most dramatically expanded the effort to keep Western lands from the hands of those who wanted only their timber and minerals. Roosevelt was concerned that money grubbing was eroding the character of the nation, and he believed that Western land nurtured the independence and community that he was worried was disappearing in the East. During his presidency, which stretched from 1901 to 1909, Roosevelt protected 141 million acres of forest and established 5 new national parks. More powerfully, he used the 1906 Antiquities Act, which Congress had passed to stop the looting and sale of indigenous objects and sites, to protect land. The Antiquities Act allowed presidents to protect areas of historic, cultural, or scientific interest. Before the law was a year old, Roosevelt had created 4 national monuments: Devil's Tower in Wyoming, El Morro in New Mexico, and Montezuma Castle and Petrified Forest in Arizona. In 1908, Roosevelt used the Antiquities Act to protect the Grand Canyon. Since then, presidents of both parties have protected American lands. President Jimmy Carter rivaled Roosevelt's protection of land when he protected more than 100 million acres in Alaska from oil development. Carter's Secretary of the Interior, Cecil D. Andrus, saw himself as a practical man, trying to balance the needs of business and environmental needs, but seemed to think business interests had become too powerful. The domination of the department by mining, oil, timber, grazing, and other interests is over. In fact, the fight over the public lands was not ending, it was entering a new phase. Since the 1980s, Republicans have pushed to reopen public lands to resource development, maintaining even today that Democrats have hampered oil production, although under President Joe Biden, it reached an all-time high. President Donald Trump pushed to return public lands to private hands during his first term. On April 26, 2017, Trump signed an executive order, Executive Order 13792, directing his Secretary of the Interior, Ryan Zinke, to review designations of 22 national monuments greater than 100,000 acres, made since 1996. He then ordered the largest national monument reduction in U.S. history, slashing the size of Utah's Bears Ears National Monument by 85%. A goal of uranium mining interests, and that of Utah's Grand Staircase Escalante National Monument by about half, favoring coal interests. "No one better understands the splendor of Utah more than you do," Trump told cheering supporters, "and no one knows better how to use it." In March 2021, shortly after he took office, President Biden announced a new initiative to protect 30% of U.S. land, freshwater, and oceans areas by 2030, a plan popularly known as 30 by 30. Also in March 2021, Supreme Court Chief Justice John Roberts urged opponents of land protection to push back against the Antiquities Act, saying the broad protection of lands presidents have established under it is an abuse of power. In October 2021, President Biden restored Bears Ears and Grand Staircase Escalante to their original size. Today's announcement is not just about national monuments, Interior Secretary Deb Haaland, a member of New Mexico's Laguna Pueblo, said at the ceremony. It's about this administration centering the voices of Indigenous people and affirming the shared stewardship of this landscape with tribal nations. In 2022, nearly 312 million people visited the country's national parks and monuments, supporting 378,400 jobs and spending $23.9 billion in communities within 60 miles of a park. This amounted to a $50.3 billion benefit to the nation's economy. But Project 2025, the blueprint for the second Trump presidency, called for significant increases in drilling for oil and gas and removing land from federal protection and opening it to private development. As Roberts urged, Project 2025 promised to seek a Supreme Court ruling that would permit it to reduce the size of national monuments, saying a second Trump administration must seek repeal of the Antiquities Act of 1906. Shortly after retaking office, Trump declared a national energy emergency, and yesterday he signed two proclamations. One will shrink Bears Ears National Monument by 91%, and the other will shrink Grand Staircase Escalante National Monument by about 90%. Even more than the reductions of his first term. Together, they remove nearly 3 million acres, or 1.2 million hectares, from monument protection. In his newsletter, outdoor writer Wes Seiler suggests that Trump's proclamations are an effort to trigger a case that will allow the far-right justices he's appointed to the Supreme Court to massively reduce the scope of the Antiquities Act, or eliminate it altogether.
1: Letters from an American was written and read by Heather Cox Richardson. It was produced at Soundscape Productions, Dedham, Massachusetts. 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
1: Welcome to our program. On the line with us, our buddy Alex Lawson, the Executive Director of SocialSecurityWorks.org and StrengthenSocialSecurity.org and SocialSecurityWorks.org over on Blue Sky and all that kind of stuff. And also, Alex, thanks so much for the wonderful job you did filling in for me while Louise and I took a week or so off. We really appreciate it and got so much great feedback. So it's great to have you back on the program. You wrote a piece about how Trump found a way to hijack Social Security for his own political and financial gain. Say what?
2: Yeah. So, you know, Tom, first off, it's always my pleasure to get to talk with your audience. As you know, they are the best. So the grift, it's grift all the way down with these guys. And so the stuff at Social Security is almost comical when we're also, you know, talking about another $1 trillion cut out of Medicaid in a so-called Reconciliation 3 in order to restrict voting rights. But it is just emblematic of what this administration cares about. And so what they did is, you know, the entire Freedom 250 was a grift from start to finish. There was a public celebration planned for years to celebrate the 250th anniversary of the country. Trump took all that and he put it into a private institution called Freedom 250, so much so that they were sending links to people who thought they were donating to the public one and it was going to this private one. And then what we saw at Social Security is they're just stamping this Freedom 250, this private business, on people's Social Security cards. And, you know, then they hold up their hands. They're like, oh, no, it's not a big deal. It's just, you know, we're just trying to do something nice for people. That's not what it is, Tom, right? This is grift. This is what they're doing. Somebody is making money off of this. Donald Trump became a billionaire to the exact same proportion that the people who bought his meme coins lost, right? It's just stealing money hand over fist, and nothing is protected, including our Social Security.
1: Right. This is an amazing story, Alex, for people who don't know. In 2016, which was, what, the tail end of the Obama administration, if I'm remembering right, you had Congress got together and created this thing, America 250. It was bipartisan. They provided a funding mechanism for it. They provided a mechanism for private donors as well, corporate and private donors. And it was going to celebrate the America's birthday. And you're absolutely right. Trump created this nonprofit, and he knows how to manipulate nonprofits and how to take money out of nonprofits. He got busted for that with the Trump Foundation, you know, stealing money from children's cancer charities. And so he creates this nonprofit, and they're running all the money through it and the federal money, and there's been no accounting. Has there, or am I missing something? To the best of my knowledge, nobody knows where all that money went.
2: I think that's right. I mean, the one thing we do know is that it did not go to the fair on the mall, which was empty, right? There was nothing there. It was a joke. And this is just corruption 101. I want to see how much money went in, and then I want to see how much money was spent on the thing, and then I want an accounting of where all the rest of that money went. And that's just like the Social Security card. You know, they're saying, oh, don't worry, it's not taxpayer dollars. First of all, they're liars, so I don't trust them as far as I could throw them. And also, it doesn't matter. The corruption matters. There are rules against this. You can't promote a private institution, call it what you want, right? Everyone knows that lawyers can extract money from a nonprofit, whatever, however the corporation is set up.
1: Sure.
2: And we're also seeing the same thing. I don't know if you saw this today, Tom, but it's even stupider. Frank Bisignano, Trump's henchman at SSA, who's overseeing the destruction of the administration, you know, he's fired, pushed out 7,000 to 10,000 workers, and then to, you know, make up for it, he's sending pretzels, chocolate-covered pretzels, to all of the employees who are still scrambling to ensure the system doesn't collapse. And guess what? Those pretzels are made by his daughter's company, right? And he's like, oh, don't worry about it. It's all on the up and up. And you're like, it's not. Nothing you do is on the up and up, sir. Not a thing you do is on the up and up. Not to mention, This is let them eat pretzels, Tom, right? I mean, like, come on.
1: Yeah.
2: How tone deaf could you be?
1: That's incredible. I missed the it's his daughter's pretzel. I saw that headline a couple days ago, you know, that the head of the Social Security Administration is sending pretzels out to his employees. And I was like, I wonder what that's all about. Now it makes sense.
2: Yeah. Corruption, greed. Yeah. And then, you know, I want to bring it back to the important thing. And, you know, that the destruction in Social Security is real and it's killing people. It's harming people and they're lying about it. They just came out again and were like, disability claims are moving faster than ever. But you just scratch that. And what they mean is disability claims are being denied faster than ever because there's not the workforce to actually go through the disability claims. Disability claims are not being filed because the offices aren't staffed anymore. They're ghost offices. So people aren't able to get in and file their disability benefit claim. And that's the issue, right? Like the pretzels, the corruption, the all of the grift and everything. But we always have to remember that at the end of the day, the people are paying a price for this. And in many cases, the price is their health, their well-being, their security, yes, their money, and in some cases, even their lives.
1: Yeah, it's truly astonishing. So what is the status, Alex? We're talking with Alex Lawson, the executive director of Social Security Works at Our Buddy. And what's the status in Congress of an effort, you know, like John Larson's proposed legislation, you know, to expand Social Security, to do away with the cap, to have billionaires pay into it just like, you know, you and I do, to strengthen the system? The Republicans are, you know, clearly getting ready. They're

0: So now 2032, if Congress does nothing, then there's a 20% or 22% benefit cut across the board for everybody. Or we can just have billionaires and the ultra wealthy pay their the same rate as the rest of us in, prevent the cut, and expand benefits for everyone. But that choice is coming up soon. Senators who are elected this cycle will be in office when that choice is made, and the choice will have to be made. So I'm rather bullish, Tom. I'm rather bullish that as this becomes more and more apparent that the choice is a 22% benefit cut for everybody who did nothing wrong, right? The people who played by the rules, who paid into the system, they get almost a quarter of their benefits taken away. Or the people who didn't play by the rules, the problem, the billionaires who haven't paid in because you only pay in on the first $184,500. After that, you don't pay in a nickel. So a billionaire is paying in a tiny fraction of their on a tiny fraction of their income. We just have the billionaires pay on all their income, just like the rest of us. And then we can expand benefits. So John Larson's bill is incredibly important. And that's why the billionaires are trying to throw him out of Congress before he has the ability to move it in a Democratic House majority if that happens. So that you're seeing people understand that this game board is being set up right now. And the question is, who's going to pay? The people who've played by the rules or the billionaires who've cheated everything that they can.
1: Right. Yeah. And that's ultimately what it all comes down to. You can read all about it over at socialsecurityworks.org. Alex Lawson, the executive director. Alex, always a pleasure and an honor to have you with us on this program. And again, thanks for the great job you did filling in for me.
0: Thanks, Tom.
1: Great talking to you. I'll be back with more of the news of the day and your calls in just a moment. Stay with us. Some quick news here. Donald Trump just came out and remember he said, we're going to impose a 20% tax or fee or whatever reimbursement fee for our defending the Gulf on all the shipments coming through. And everybody was, you know, going on TV going, are you kidding? You're going to add 20% to the price of oil coming out of the Gulf of Hormuz. And so today he came out and he said, no, I'm not going to do that after all. There's so much for the it's taco, right? Trump always chickens out. He says, instead, the Gulf states are going to invest in America. You know, they'll give another $2 billion to Jared Kushner or something like that, right? And then Jared Kushner will, yeah, I don't know, buy some land in Albania and make a fortune and bring it back and put it in his mansion in Florida. I mean, you know, it's called trickle down. Also, U.S. Central Command says it's going to initiate its naval blockade. And an Iranian security source says Tehran will, quote, deliver a devastating response if we attack Pickaxe Mountain, which was referenced yesterday in one of the administration's releases, where they think that there's an underground nuclear facility. And oil prices, of course, are going back up. Meanwhile, Marco Rubio is trying to destroy the International Criminal Court. Could this be because Marco Rubio is supporting war crimes? I mean, he is in a video posted to social media. Rubio said that the U.S. will teach the ICC the full meaning of American resolve. He said it'll feature a whole of government response to systematically disable the court's ability to operate, target American servicemen or officials, or otherwise threaten American sovereignty. Now, we are committing war crimes. I mean, you know, we bombed a little girls' school in Iran. There was no provocation for that. The entire thing was a war crime. We're killing civilians in boats off the coast of Colombia and Venezuela. Those are war crimes. Our invading Venezuela and killing 80 people to snatch the president and his wife, that was a war crime. And, you know, I think that and we're not a party to the ICC, but what he's doing is he's putting individual sanctions on judges for the ICC, refusing to allow them to travel to the United States, trying to freeze their credit cards, you know, freeze their bank accounts, anything that might have to do with an American company. This is getting really ugly. When a government, and the ICC, by the way, has officially indicted Benjamin Netanyahu for war crimes in Gaza. So when a government, our government,

0: government in this case explicitly says we're going after the court that stops war criminals, that's a really bad sign. That's not a red flag. That's a fireworks display. This is something really terrible. This is kind of funny. His rapper, Boozy Badass, his real name is Torrance Hatch. He is suing these two guys, Jacob Wall and Jack Berkman, to try to get half of the $600,000 he paid them to get a pardon from Trump. And what's interesting, if those names sound familiar, Jacob Wall and Jack Berkman, they were the guys who were busted back, geez, I think it was the last Obama election, for running a boiler room phone operation where they were calling black voters. They had identified the black voters and calling them and telling them that the election had been moved to Wednesday or that their polling place had been moved, and basically, you know, to prevent them from voting. They were convicted of that. They paid a $1.25 million fine for that. They didn't go to jail, but they're convicted felons. And they have been running this scam, apparently, where, you know, give us $600,000 and we'll get you a pardon. And people are believing it, like this rapper are believing it, because, you know, Rudy Giuliani came right out and said, you know, I'm selling pardons for $2 million and I'm splitting them 50-50 with Donald Trump. And there's a long line of people who, you know, gave Donald Trump a pile of money, lots of millions of dollars, and suddenly they got pardons. So the pardon business is now, the criminal pardon scam has spun off its own criminal pardon scams. You can't, I mean, if you wrote a novel and had this in it, people would say, it's not credible. You know, nobody would publish it. Mike in Fort Collins, Colorado. Hey, Mike, what's on your mind today?
1: Well, I know that you are a big advocate of electric cars, and I'm not. I had a very bad experience on Friday with one. I drive cars for a dealership in Fort Collins, and I was sent to Colorado Springs to pick up an electric vehicle. They basically lied to management and said the thing is all charged. I think they probably just put it on a regular charger Friday morning when they got in. Anyway, I got up as far as Lone Tree, which is in the southern portion of the Denver metro area, and I got this little thing on the dash that says you need to charge now. I was able to find one of our competitors who were gracious enough to let me put the car on their charger. Well, it took 4 hours for that car to charge, and I was down past seeds and stems on the thing. And quite frankly, I'll be damned to say if I would take an electric car on a long road trip. And, you know, if the dealers don't have, like, quick charges, what's the possibility of me finding one in the middle of Kansas?
0: Yeah. Well, number one, you got in a car that has the equivalent of a gas gauge, and apparently you didn't bother to look at it. I mean, if they had given you a regular internal
1: correct.
0: Combustion engine, you would have looked at the gas gauge, and you didn't look at your gas gauge. So this is on you, number one. Number two,
1: that's true.
0: I'm guessing the car was not one of the cars built on an 800-volt frame like my Hyundai Ioniq 5. And there's several of them like this. I think the new Teslas are like this. There's a half a dozen of them. But the 800-volt frame cars can charge from 20% to 80% in 16 minutes. And I've done that a number of times. And there are these Electrify America stations all over the country where you can pull in and just, and not just Electrify America, the Tesla superchargers will do it too. So, you know, that's been resolved if you get the right car and you know where to charge it. So I'm not sure I understand your complaint other than that the dealer that you were driving the car for didn't tell you that the tank wasn't full. Weren't you amazed, though, Mike, when you stepped on the gas pedal and you saw what kind of acceleration you had in that thing?
1: Oh, yeah, that'll push you back in your seat, that's for sure.
0: Oh, they're fun to drive. They are so much fun to drive.
1: Yeah, and, hey, I admit, I didn't bother to check because they said it was fully charged and I needed to get back to Fort Collins as quickly as possible.
0: Yeah, well, your complaint is not with the car or the dealer. It's with the guy who told you it was fully charged, because he apparently didn't bother to look either. Mike, I got to move along, but thanks for the call. It's good to hear from you. Raymond in Arcata, California. Hey, Raymond, what's on your mind today?
2: Hello, Tom. Hey. Israel. Again, and I just wanted to bring up something that I don't really hear about a lot, and it's two phrases. One of them is, of course, from the river to the sea, Palestine should be free, and what that supposedly means. But then there's also this other phrase that you never hear, and it was something along the lines of people without a land for land without a people, or the opposite, land without a people for people without a land, something like that. And why this second phrase is not debated in talk about the Israel, Middle East, Palestinian issue. Because I think that the meanings of these two phrases illuminate a lot. Now, the first phrase, freedom, from the river to the sea, Palestine should be free. Now, the majority of people that I've heard use this phrase, and I've read about this phrase, and people use it in the media, it's about a secular government ruling the Middle East, and all people live in inequality, in liberty, religious liberty, and that's what that phrase means.
0: Well, for some people. Let me just qualify this, Raymond, if I may, for a second. Yeah. For some people, it means expel all the Jews. The UN never should have given them our land. And for some people, it means kill all the Jews. And by the way, that same phrase, from the river to the sea, is now being used by people like Ben Gavir, the right-wing defense minister in Israel, to say it's time to expel all the Arabs, all the Palestinians, so that Israel is from the river to the sea. And so it's being used by both sides now. And in both cases, I think it's more often being used as a statement of hate than as a statement of, kumbaya, let's have a democracy.
2: But I don't really believe that concerning the first phrase, concerning from the river to the sea, Palestine should be free, because the majority of the people, the majority of the coverage you see about what they're saying about the use of this phrase and what it means. And it's not discounting that some people twist it to mean it, get rid of the Jews, exterminate, get rid of Israel. Yes, I understand that. There's a segment of that population who uses the phrase meaning that. But the large majority, it doesn't mean that at all. And why this double standard?
0: How do you know that?
2: Well, just from what I've been reading and commentary
0: because I've never seen anybody do any kind of good statistical analysis, and you'd probably have to go through the archives at Haaretz, the liberal, the progressive Israeli newspaper to find that information. But Raymond, point made. Thank you very much for the call, Scott in Portland. Hey, Scott, what's on your mind today?
3: Hey, Tom, thanks. Real quick, apropos of Alex Lawson, I'm on full regular Medicare, and I had to have a couple of surgeries, one overnight stay. Medicare sends out a billing statement of what the bills were and what the procedures and the costs. $51,000. They paid every penny.
0: Yep.
3: And, I would probably be having to move into my car if that landed in my lap. Yeah. But just wanted to put that out there. But the reason I called was you had an older lady call and say that she's got some Trumper kids. Mm. And they were warning her to not post progressive and liberal stuff because it might put a target on her back. And I thought what was interesting was, that I thought that they were going to say, stop posting. We don't want to see this stuff anymore. But the kids recognize that the intention of this regime, but that they don't care.
0: Yeah.
3: If it's some vegan libtard, that's fine. But if it's mom, then we're all worried.
0: Yeah, exactly. And if I can add to that, Scott, I don't know if you caught Kagan and Barrett's testimony before the House, but
3: I did not.
0: They were testifying about the threats that they've gotten and all that kind of stuff. And nobody pointed out. Now, Barrett pointed out that she was getting these threats, that it started after the Dobbs decision, but that she's been getting these threats in a big way. And Kagan pointed out that she's been getting these threats. Nobody asked the question, what percentage of those threats are coming from conservatives versus liberals? What percentage of the death threats that are going to the Supreme Court, which is ruling, you know, against liberals constantly? I don't know the answer to the question, but and I would love to have heard it asked, but I would bet just about anything that probably 70-80% of the threats that they're getting are coming from right wingers, not from left wingers, because left wingers tend to want to just like join hands and sing kumbaya, and right wingers want to pick up an AR-15 and go blow somebody's face off.
3: Exactly.
0: Yeah, sadly.
3: You know, it's like just like where ICE or DHS is saying, oh, these ICE agents are getting all these doxings and those liberals are so threatening. And it's like, BS. That's not happening.
0: Yeah.
3: I just can't believe that.
0: And we know, I mean, you know, from the Department of Justice's own statistics, the FBI's own statistics, that the vast majority of political violence in the United States, I mean, vast majority, like, you know, I don't remember if it's 70, 80 or 90%, but it's in that range. You know, this vast majority of political violence in this country, since the days of Tim McVeigh, since the death of the Weather Underground in the late 60s, early 70s, and certainly since the days of Tim McVeigh in the early 90s, has been carried out by right wingers. I mean, you know, it's like, you know, the right-wing ideology is militaristic to begin with. You know, Christopher Armitage wrote a book about this, for God's sake. So anyway, Scott, I got to run, but well said. Thank you. It was really important to point out. Thank you. Good talking to you. Stick around.

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1: Exposing the con in conservative. I'll be right back with your calls. Misuse of crowd control weapons on ICE protesters has led to blindings, traumatic brain injuries. This is wild. This is a new report from Physicians for Human Rights and the Human Rights Center at the University of California, Berkeley. And they have documented 412 verified incidents of misuse of what are called non-lethal weapons. And this is what they're talking about, and there are pictures of this all over the internet, is like these ICE guys, you know, when literally coming up to somebody and spraying bear spray right in their eyes, which can do just incredible lifelong damage. I mean, the manufacturer says don't ever do that. Or firing rubber bullets at people and hitting them in the face. Or they took an eye out of a guy here in Portland, and then another guy has a traumatic brain injury. He's going to be disabled for the rest of his life from being hit by one of these so-called rubber bullets. And, I mean, it's rubber around a steel pellet. And they've documented all these injuries, including blindings, traumatic brain injuries, broken bones, lacerations, contusions. And the report says that, you know, they did this based on just all the footage they were able to compile and, you know, follow-up interviews with people that were on camera. So they're guessing that the real numbers are probably, you know, an order of magnitude greater than this. And first they tracked whether people in protected categories, including journalists and health workers, were targeted by ICE. Next they documented if vulnerable populations, including elderly people and children, were affected. And last they tracked whether the weapons were used improperly, like using them in a close range or targeting people's heads, you know, violating manufacturers' instructions, and found that, in fact, that's what was happening. ProPublica report identified 70 children across the U.S. who have been damaged by tear gas or pepper spray. And, you know, many of them during ICE operations, some at protests. More than half of all these misuse incidents, 64% of them, were done by ICE. You know, the agency that just killed a guy in Maine yesterday, a guy who's here legally. He's here. He's got a work permit. The federal government issued him a social security number. He's married. He's 26 years old. He's married. He's got a 3-year-old American citizen daughter. He's married to an American citizen, and he's dead now. And what were his last words as he was falling out of his car? "I tried to stop, like you said." It's just nuts. The physicians group said in a statement, in each city where there were federal directions to escalate enforcement, incident counts rose sharply within days. Much of this was coincident with the arrival of Greg Bivino. Greg Bivino, of course, is the very short man who seems to be making up for that in a big way by wearing these long German Nazi trench coats and wearing a Hitler-style haircut, you know, with a real, you know, kind of a jarhead haircut. He's now out, but the guy's replaced him. It's not making a whole lot of difference. Now, ICE said today that they're going to stop doing car stops because this guy that they shot yesterday, they say they shot him because he wouldn't stop. And as I said, as the guy was dying, he said, "I tried to stop." They shot into his car and killed him. Like they shot into Renee Good's car and killed her. And so they say they're going to stop the car stops. I don't think that's going to have any impact on anything. I think this is purely cosmetic. And they're still, I mean, you know, they've still got the crime scene contaminated, ruined. There is no, you know, there is no formal investigation by the Maine State Police or by the local police because they couldn't secure the crime scene because ICE destroyed the crime scene. Just like they did in Minneapolis, just like they did in Texas. I mean, these people are behaving like they're criminals themselves, and they're trying to conceal their crimes. I would argue that the crime that they're guilty of is murder. So what say you? Michael in Bronx, New York. Hey, Michael, you're on the air. What's up?
2: Hi, Tom. Always a pleasure speaking with you. You know, I understand Senator Lindsey Graham has passed away. Much condolences to his family and friends. The common ideal thing to paying respect for the dead. All right? Even though he and I never met the guy, but have idealistic differences. Okay, particularly with the Brett Kavanaugh confirmation hearings.
1: Which he pushed hard.
2: Oh, yes. No doubt. I've never seen him with that kind of facial expression. But I just knew that Trump was going to politicize off of the man's death. And in fact, I'm going on record, and this is me, Michael from the Bronx, saying this, that Trump lied about Lindsey Graham, in which Mr. Graham is no longer here to confirm or defend.
1: Oh, I agree. There's no way Lindsey Graham called him up and said, I have the votes for the Save America Act, which is what Trump told
2: Meet the Press. In fact, the last time Graham spoke on it, which I believe was a few months ago, he says he doesn't know or doesn't think he has the votes.
1: Right.
2: Take that into account. And then just a few days ago, like about a week, Tom Tillis, Senate Majority Leader, a GOP, also said we don't have the votes.
1: Yeah.
2: So, common sense. If you didn't have the votes a couple of months ago, if you did not have the votes a couple of days ago, what the hell makes you think you got the votes now?
1: Right.
2: Which means, let's cut the bull crap already and stop lying about somebody who's dead and cannot confirm.
1: Yeah.
2: I cannot allow a pass on.
1: Yeah. I'm surprised, you know, the media is dutifully reporting that Trump said that he talked with Lindsey Graham and Lindsey Graham had the votes for the SAVE Act. And they're not saying, you know, Trump lie, you know, the Washington Post documented, 34,000 lies in his first term, that he lies as easily as he just breathes, you know, as he talks. And they're reporting it as if it was real. And I agree with you. He's just lying through his teeth. Michael, thank you. Well said. Alexander in Brick Township, New Jersey. Hey, Alexander, what's up?
3: Hey, I just got a notice saying that my DDD funding was cut because of the Medicaid cuts. And right now, my friends that
1: is
3: are
1: DDD Department of Defense Disability? Is
3: that kind of Division of Developmental Disability.
1: Oh, okay. Thank you. Okay.
3: And this is people who have other forms of developmental disabilities who need the additional assistance they need. They can't get the amount of hours they need because the budget cuts were cutting into that.
1: Yeah. So they've introduced work requirements, basically, for your disability payments?
3: No, it's not disability payments. I'm going to be receiving a reduced amount of funding for home and community-based waiver services, which my mom is an employee for.
1: Right, for things that would help you with your disability. I get it.
3: Yeah.
1: So, Alexander, did you just want to let us know that this is happening, or was there a larger call
3: to action? Yes, I wanted to let you know that this is happening, and, what can we do to explain to our congressmen that this shouldn't have happened when it happened?
1: Yeah, I get it. This is what happens when the Republican Party decides, as they did back in 1981 and they have held ever since, that giving tax breaks to billionaires is the single most important thing on earth. And the second most important thing on earth is basically stripping any kind of benefits or services away from average working people or people with disabilities or people who live in areas that are heavily polluted or have environmental challenges or are deep in poverty or whatever, you know, people in crisis. That the Republicans believe it is not the job of government to basically provide for, you know, the pursuit of happiness in America, the general welfare, what the Constitution calls it. And so the solution is to not have Republicans getting elected, which is to vote for Democrats as much as possible and let them know.
3: Mm-hmm.
1: And you live in Brick Township, New Jersey. I'm not sure where that is. Do you know who represents you in the House of Representatives?
3: Brick Township is at the New Jersey Shore Point.
1: Mm-hmm. Are you represented by a Democrat or a Republican in Congress, or do you not know?
3: Congressman Chris Smith is actually my representative.
1: I would suggest you call their office and ask if they can intervene, or if there are any other programs that you may be unaware of, and in the larger sense that they try to do something to fix this problem. Alexander, I have to move
3: and
1: along.
3: Also, VR cuts too, because right now the state is cutting vocational rehab funding at the state level to cover the shortfall from the federal Medicaid cuts.
1: Yep.
3: And right now, I don't know how much assistance I will be receiving from the Commission for the Blind and Visually Impaired with finding a job and getting the accommodations I need for work because of that, too.
1: Yeah, I get it. You've got 8 million people now who've lost their health insurance in the last year as a result of the big, beautiful bill. You've got 4 million people who have lost their food assistance. And a lot of the provisions, the $1 trillion cut to Medicaid and many of these other programs, actually doesn't even kick in until the end of November of this year, you know, after the election. The Republicans were very careful to make sure that the pain happens, you know, in December and in January of next year, so that they can, once the Democrats are in charge, they can say, hey, the Democrats are in charge and look at all this pain. But Alexander, thank you for sharing your story with us and letting us all know that this pain is here now, and I hope you can get through this okay. Thank you for the call. John in Pittsburgh. Hey, John, what's on your mind today?
4: Hi, Tom. Obviously, a long-time listener since Vermont days. I have a connected dot problem I want you to comment on.
1: Okay.
4: As long as I've been listening to you, it took me a while to connect the dots. But I just was watching Ashley Barroness talking about Powell Memorandum. She puts it all in chronological order. I just finally connected all the dots. We're in the middle of a full-blown coup.
1: That's correct.
4: Which
1: started in the 80s. It was laid out in the 70s, but it started in 1981.
4: Yeah. And Lewis Powell is winning.
1: Yeah. Oh, yeah. Although he's passed away. But, yeah, his side is winning, yeah, so far.
4: Geez, I mean, it's a bloodless coup at this point.
1: Mm-hmm. Well, sort of.
4: I mean, for the most part.
1: Tell that to Alex Preddy and Renee Good.
4: Right, exactly.
1: I get it. So we've been through this a couple of times before, John. We had oligarchs running North America in 1771, and we got the panic of 1771, which produced a long recession, about a 10-year recession. And that recession provoked the Boston Tea Party in 1773, which set the stage that caused Jefferson to stop thinking about how to be a good British subject and how to become independent, you know, and the people around him. So that happened. Then 80 years later, the oligarchs in the South took over the South and ended democracy in the South, and then attacked the North and said, we're going to establish oligarchy for the North. Lincoln stopped that. So we won the Civil War. 80 years after that, the oligarchs rose up again with Warren Harding and Coolidge and Hoover becoming the presidents through the 20s. And again, we got an economic crash just like the one in 1856, just like the one in 1771. We got an economic crash in 1929 that led to the Republican Great Depression. And the result of that election in 1932 was FDR being sworn into office in March of 1933 and putting America back on track. So this will be the fourth time, essentially, that American patriots have confronted the oligarchs. The first two times it involved actual war within our borders, you know, the Revolutionary War, the Civil War. The third time it involved a foreign war, World War II. And this time, I hope it doesn't have anything to do with the war, but those are the stakes, John. You're absolutely right. There is an oligarchic coup that was initiated with the Powell Memo in 71 that was executed by the Reagan administration in 81, and that basically the first president to seriously push back on was Joe Biden. And the things that he did are so unknown, most people are unaware that he started enforcing the Sherman Act, and he raised taxes on rich people, and got this minimum 15% tax through incorporated. I mean, he did a lot of really great stuff, but nobody knows about it. And that's going to be the big battle is, you know, are we going to continue to be an oligarchy in the Supreme Court?
4: I want to throw one more name out there, Peter Coyote, and his film on the Powell Memorandum.
1: Yeah. Peter has done great stuff. He's blurbed a couple of my books. So Peter's a good guy and a great activist and a great actor. A good man, a good and decent man. John, thank you for the call. It's going to be up to us this fall. I mean, we've got to work our butts off.
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0: And welcome back, Tom, in Media, Pennsylvania. Hey, Tom, what's on your mind today?
1: Yeah, I listened to your four options that this country could go to. And I think an option that was probably has hopefully the biggest chance of becoming is a fifth option, which I call it the skilled middle class centrism, like a snapback. This kind of happened in the presidential elections last time, where skilled hourly workers, union and otherwise, they kind of rejected Kamala's plan and the a lot of her other stuff because of what was in it. And I think that we are we're 35 million people. Skilled hourly workers making over $27 an hour. We're 35 million people, 30% of the households. And we are an informed electorate that votes, and we're a huge swing vote, especially in the battleground states. Mm-hmm. And the progressive vision, like of a $25 an hour minimum wage, we would never want that. That would crush us with inflation. 90% of us households have employer-sponsored health care. We don't want that taken away.
0: Stop for just a second here. You said raising the minimum wage would crush us with inflation. The minimum wage was put into place in, 1935, as I recall. It has gone up, if my recollection is correct, either 9 or 11 times. A couple of those times, it's been a real significant increase in the minimum wage. There has never, ever been any inflation that could be detected associated with the minimum wage. So why do you think that having a better minimum wage now would produce inflation? It doesn't make any sense. It would stimulate the economy, certainly, and make you guys richer.
1: Because it was gradual, Tom. This is a huge, enormous jump. And economists say they can't even tell how much push-pull inflation this would cause.
0: Yeah.
1: It's a real thing.
0: $25 ain't going to happen, Tom. You know it.
1: Huh?
0: You and I both know $25 isn't going to happen.
1: Why do they push for it?
0: Well, because they will compromise at 15.
1: That's not that's what they're pushing. Maybe 13. Okay, 14.
0: We've got now a $16 minimum wage here in the Pacific Northwest. Maybe 17 in Seattle. And every single time the minimum wage has gone up, and out here in Oregon and Seattle, we saw the minimum wage go from around $10 to around $15 real fast. And not only did it not produce any kind of local inflation, but it stimulated the economy, and everybody got, economically better off. It helped everybody, including people like yourself, high-income people like yourself.
1: You're a high-cost-of-living area. I'm talking a national floor, which means the person that wrangles the carts in an Acme in Alabama makes that. There's no question if you make that to floor.
0: Large parts of Oregon and Washington State are relatively poor and rural. And they saw an increase in their minimum wage, and the prediction, I remember the battles, right? And the prediction was, these mom-and-pop stores are going to go out of business because they've got to be able to pay their workers, $8 an hour instead of 15, and you're going to, quack. None of it happened.
1: Well, I'm talking nationally, Tom. Nationally. Come on, Tom. If you do this nationally, first of all, daycare costs are going to explode. You're going to double day cost people. So,
0: I think daycare should be part of the commons. Tom, I got to run, but thanks for the call. And good point. By the way, about the size of the kind of essentially upper middle class. Elizabeth in Seattle. Hey, Elizabeth, what's on your mind today?
2: I remember you talking about the psychology of racism and how deep it was and how,
0: my story about the black rats and the white rats?
2: I don't know about that part. I remember you talking to a caller, and you were getting into kind of the us and them thing, but I more understand that part. Racism to me just seems so straightforward. I believe it's just much simpler. Like, it's just primarily tied to the system. So as long as it's benefiting the ones who created racism, it will exist,
0: What it does is it establishes a lazy caste system. It's a lazy way to have a caste system. A caste system where people are basically born into categories and locked into those for the rest of their lives. And if you want to have a caste system, You pretty much have to figure out a way to easily identify who's in which caste beyond just, you know, are they dressed in rags or are they riding around in a carriage? And the color of somebody's skin is the easiest, laziest way to do that. It's, you know.
2: Yeah.
0: So.
2: But I don't think it's something like deep that, you know, we have to like pick apart in our brains, like that comes from a psychologist sort of standpoint. I just think it's an environmental system. You know, it's one mm-hmm. that they created. And as long as it benefits them, it'll be there. Like the so-called racist system. You know, it's just.
0: I think there is an aspect of tribalism that is built into social animals, including humans. And that's where, I mean, you know, I think one of the great examples of that is the war between Protestants and Catholics in Ireland in our lifetime. Louise and I, back in the 80s, got lost driving around in Northern Ireland and ended up with being followed by a half track, you know, by a big truck with a machine gun on the back of it pointed at our car. And, you know, it's like, here you had people killing each other, and there wasn't a racial difference. It was a religious and kind of heritage difference, and yet they were still killing each other. I think there's a human instinct to say, this is my tribe, that's not my tribe. I'm for my tribe first. I'm not for the and I'm opposed to the not my tribe first. And the question is, how do we say this is our tribe? And what the Republicans are trying to say is, our tribe is people who are, you know, basically white, male, and straight. So.
2: And that we're better and entitled or something
0: exactly.
2: like that. But that's extra. That's racism. I think there is a little bit of, we all look the same and we all feel the same. But then when you impose it in the community and the system on others, I think that is racism. I think that's
0: pretty
2: separate.
0: When it becomes a lazy caste system.
2: Yeah, and I think it's easy to undo it if the system in place, the government and all the businesses and everything, are just completely fair and actually truly equal. Like, everybody actually has a truly equal opportunity. Then for anything, for any job, you're not just, you know, letting on friends and stuff like that, and trying to keep it looking like all the white males or whatever. But
0: it would be nice if there was an example someplace in the world of that working. I don't know of any.
2: Yeah, I feel like it does. I feel like there's way less racist people in, like, the Netherlands and stuff like that. I don't know. I mean, been there. I have friends.
0: I lived in Europe for a couple of years. The Germans are, the white Germans, the German-Germans, you know, ancestry, are very flipped out about the Turks that were brought in after World War II. Mm. They called them Gastarbeiters, which is German for guest workers. And now they're, like, fourth generation, and they prevented them from being citizens for two or three generations. You've got.
2: I mean, Germany. I'm not. I guess I'm too surprised. I would say like.
0: Well,
2: I was in Scotland.
0: In Norway and Sweden talking to local people, and I have relatives in Norway, and it's the same deal. They're all flipped out about the Syrian refugees that were brought in during, you know, when Putin was bombing Aleppo, and you know, who have darker skin and a different religion.
2: It's just everywhere. It's just innate and kind of everywhere. It just can be exacerbated and stuff.
0: I think it is, and I think that you have to actually work to work against it. I mean, you know, we're the country that was founded based not on DNA but on an idea. Arguably the first country to have done that, and you know, could be the example of that for the world. And I think Lyndon Johnson really tried to move us forward aggressively in that direction. And I think he did a lot of good with that with regard to the Great Society. And even things like, you know, the school integration and busing and things like that, they were good starts. But it got blown up by the Reagan administration. Reagan just dialed all that stuff back and said, no, we're going to put the white men back in charge, especially the rich white men. And it's been like this back and forth battle ever since. But America could be that country, Elizabeth. I believe. I really believe that we could be that country. But, you know, we got a long way to go. Elizabeth, I got to run. But thank you for the call. This is a great topic. Thank you. More of your calls in just a minute. Stick around. It's the True People's Media, the Tom Hartman Show. And welcome back. Byron in Baton Rouge, Louisiana. Hey, Byron, what's on your mind today?
3: Hey, Tom. Are you familiar with, it's called the Cook Political Report?
0: Oh, yeah. Charlie Cook. Yeah, he's been around forever.
3: And and Larry Sable's crystal ball.
0: Yep. Larry tends to be a little more Republican. Cook tends to be a little more kind of middle of the road, but they're both fairly credible guys. Yeah.
3: Okay. They looked at the midterm elections in the House, and they said, all 435 seats are up for election, right. Re-election. He said that there are 204 safe seats for the Republicans and 193 safe seats for the Democrats. So that leaves 38 seats in play.
0: Right.
3: And now, if the Democrats want a majority, they have to get from 193 to 218, which is an additional 25 seats. Out of the 38 seats that are competitive in play, that's like 67%, almost two-thirds. They would have to win two-thirds of the competitive seats that are in play, of the 38, just to get to the bare minimum 218 majority in the House. And to me, briefly, this Republican Party, as you pointed out over and over on your show, is the most repugnant, repulsive, corrupt Republican Party in history. Ronald Reagan would be turning over in his grave if he saw what they've become. But yet the Democrats struggle to beat them. It's like, what does that say about the Democratic Party? If they have to, they take a victory lap, if they just nip them. They should be slam dunking the Republicans in every election.
0: I think it says two things, Byron. To your point, it says that ever since Barack Obama promised hope and change in 2008, the Democratic Party base has been wanting another FDR, another LBJ, a genuine progressive warrior who is going to turn back the Reagan neoliberal assaults on our on our way of life, on the New Deal, on the Great Society. And we haven't gotten that. And I think that's one of the reasons why so many people didn't show up to vote for Kamala Harris, as they felt that she was just another neoliberal. It says that. But it also, the other thing that it says is that now that six Republicans on the Supreme Court have said that if you want to buy a politician, just make sure that you pay the bribe after they pass the legislation, and you can call it a tip. And if you want to pour money into a candidacy, dark money, if you're some real toxic person or you just don't want people to know who you are, this was the decision this last week, you can just run it through the party and it'll be invisible. Nobody will ever know. So billionaires now own our elections. And I'm concerned, my fear, Byron, is that Democrats won't take control of the House or Senate because they will narrow cast. The Republicans will identify those 38 seats. And you can bet they're doing it right now. And they will pour hundreds of millions, perhaps billions of dollars into them and destroy them, just overwhelmingly carpet bomb them, because sadly the vast majority of Americans are politically ignorant. They're not paying attention to politics. They don't know the real differences between the parties. They don't know what's going on. So I share your concern, if that's what you were calling about to bring up.
3: Thank you, Tom.
0: Yeah, good talking to you, Byron. Thanks a lot for the call. I mean, this is serious stuff, and it's why we, the only thing that can beat organized money is organized people. And that's got to be us this fall. There's just no way around it. You're Renee in Sheridan, Oregon. Hey, Renee, what's up?
4: Thanks a lot for what you're doing. Boy, I'm telling you, we're in deep doo-doo here.
0: Yeah.
4: So I want to say something that I heard on MS the other day, one of the ladies saying that how bad we're at. And they said there was three things that look at three things of what's going on with Donald Trump. And number one is he's fortifying the White House. Mm-hmm. He's put a fence around the White House now. So he's fortifying the White House. The National Guard has 5,000 troops are now supposed to stay there until after the election in 2029. They're
0: That's
4: not
0: right.
4: leaving Washington, D.C. And he's putting his picture all over the buildings as the dear leader. So I'm taking off on what this lady said earlier. We got to look at a different scenario. We have to be looking that he's going to steal this election,
0: mm-hmm.
4: and we have to vote overwhelmingly so that there's going to be two presidents there, and he's going to have to be ignored.
0: Yeah.
4: And that's the way it's going to be.
0: Yeah,
4: I'm telling you, we're in deep doo-doo here.
0: I agree with you, Renee.
4: Oh, we're going to vote him out. Yeah. No, he ain't leaving.
0: No, I completely agree with you. And he's going to do everything he can to try to steal this election. And Thursday night, you're going to hear the most explicit expression of that. And we need to get ready, and we need to get organized, and we need to be prepared. I'm completely with you, Renee. It's going to be a tough one. Thank you for the call. Charles in Mountain Home, Arkansas. Hey, Charles, what's on your mind today?
5: You're old enough to remember when Ronald Reagan was a governor of California.
0: I am old enough to remember that.
5: Okay, and Nixon and Spiro was president and vice president.
0: Mm-hmm. Yep.
5: Okay, well, Ronald Reagan, we was in the red there, you know, for the deficit. He cut off all of the welfare to California. I remember it well because we had a pedophile father, and my mother had seven children. We had to move in with my grandma and grandpa.
0: So wait a minute. You're saying in the Nixon cut off money to Reagan's California?
5: No. Ronald Reagan
0: as president.
5: All the welfare.
0: Cut off welfare money to California. Yeah, I don't think that happened the way that you're. I mean,
5: yes,
0: you know, you may have had an individual story.
5: They give
0: about
5: you a food. I was there.
0: They made it a hell of a lot harder to get welfare. I know that.
5: No. You did not get welfare. You got food stamps. Is all.
0: Mm,
5: okay. We had to move in with our grandpa and grandpa.
0: Wow.
5: Because we couldn't pay rent.
0: Yeah.
5: We didn't have the money to pay rent. They didn't give welfare.
0: Okay.
5: More people were killed in grocery stores, jewelry stores, because no one had money to pay rent.
0: Yeah.
5: And then they formed the gangs.
0: Yeah.
5: See, that's when the SALA came out.
0: So you're saying all this was in response to Reaganomics, basically.
5: Exactly.
0: Yeah.
5: It's just a repeat of it.
0: I get it, Charles. And I think we're going through the same thing now. We have wealth inequality is even far worse than it was then. Charles, thank you. Thanks for sharing your story. Scott in Tukwila, Washington. Hey, Scott, what's up?
6: Thanks for taking my call again, Tom. I believe you were taking political science classes in college about the same time I was. So you'll understand I'm not quibbling only about the useful word, but about an important political principle. I want to advise your listeners, particularly the younger progressive ones, that conservative used to be a respectable political stance or philosophy.
0: True.
6: It meant belief that the government should be fiscally responsible and not be constantly driving the nation and its taxpayers into debt. It
0: meant that change should happen slowly and carefully.
6: Yes, skepticism about new government programs automatically making things better for citizens. And especially, this is my main point, it meant respect for and adherence to law and order under the Constitution.
0: And tradition.
6: Now it's coming to meet a Trumpian flunky.
0: Yeah, no, it's a conservative has become a giant con. You're absolutely right. Scott, thank you. My dad was a conservative. I get it. Thanks so much for being with us today. We'll be back tomorrow, same time, same place. In the meantime, don't forget, democracy is not a spectator sport, as Bernie said every Friday on this program for 11 years. It requires all of us, and that includes you. So get out there, get active, tag, you're in. Have a great afternoon. Be good to yourself and the folks around you. Stay safe. Eat your veggies, get your exercise. Get ready to vote. Go to vote.org and double-check your registration. 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

0: Hello, ahlan wa sahlan, and welcome to another episode of Arab Voices, a syndicated radio talk show that airs on dozens of radio stations in the US and Europe since 2002. This is Saeed, executive producer and host of Arab Voices. During this episode of Arab Voices, episode number 1225, I will have three segments. First, we will listen to the Electronic Intifada newscast, a summary of the latest developments in occupied Palestine and Lebanon, including the ongoing Israeli genocide in the Gaza Strip and the ongoing war crimes and atrocities committed by apartheid Israel and its colonizers in the West Bank. During the second and third segments, we will talk about Dr. Hossam Abu Safiya, a prominent Palestinian pediatrician and the director of Gaza's Kamal Adwan Hospital, who was kidnapped by apartheid Israel in December 2024 and has been held by Israel since then without any charges, and is facing an imminent threat to his life due to torture and other ill treatment and denial of adequate medical care while in Israeli detention. I will air a segment from Democracy Now! In which Amy Goodman and Juan Gonzalez interview Tirza Leibowitz, the Deputy Director of Physicians for Human Rights Israel, about Dr. Hossam Abu Safiya's case and the efforts to secure his release, and Dr. Thair Ahmed, a Chicago-based emergency room physician and former colleague of Dr. Hossam Abu Safiya, who volunteered as a medical practitioner in Gaza in 2024. After that, I will air an op-ed from Middle East Eye by Dr. James Smith, a lecturer in humanitarian policy and practice at University College London, and an emergency physician who volunteered in Gaza in 2023 and 2024, calling for the immediate release of Dr. Hossam Abu Safiya and recounting Dr. Abu Safiya's devotion to his patients. Let's begin with the Electronic Intifada newscast, a summary of the latest developments in occupied Palestine and Lebanon, presented by Noura Burrows-Friedman, Associate Editor at the Electronic Intifada.
1: This is the Electronic Intifada newscast. I'm Noura Burrows-Friedman, Associate Editor at the Electronic Intifada. It's day 1007 of Israel's genocide in Gaza. Here's a brief summary of some of the latest developments this week in Palestine and Lebanon. In Gaza, Israel has hunted, targeted, and killed children playing, children collecting water, children in the streets, and children and their families in displacement tent shelters, as well as an aid worker and an elderly man who organized screenings of World Cup games. At least 9 Palestinians were killed in Israeli attacks in Gaza City and Khan Yunis on Wednesday. Israeli soldiers shot and killed a 6-year-old child. According to local reports, the child, Abdurrahman Rafiq Badwan, was playing on the rubble of his family's destroyed home in the Zaytun neighborhood of Gaza City and was shot by Israeli army gunfire. Journalist Nahed Hajjaj filmed Abdurrahman's father mourning over him in the hospital, grieving and kissing his small face. An Israeli strike on a car in the western part of Gaza City killed another person, Khalil Jamal Manna, and wounded at least 2 others. Reporter Ibrahim Saeed recorded footage of the aftermath of the drone strike as crowds of people tried to rescue the wounded. A woman he talks to says that she witnessed shrapnel raining down on people in the street, including a 9-year-old girl who was covered in shattered glass. She says, quote, "For 8 months, no one has batted an eye," referring to Israel's ongoing and unabated slaughter of Palestinians under the guise of a fraudulent ceasefire. Also on Wednesday, 4 Palestinians, including a 10-year-old child, were killed by an Israeli attack on tents sheltering displaced families in the Saada camp south of Khan Yunis, according to the Wafa news agency. Israeli forces fired on an aid worker in southern Gaza, according to the Anadolu news agency. A medical source told Anadolu that Ahmed Nasser Islim was shot in the head while waiting for his truck to be loaded with humanitarian aid. In the port area of Gaza City, Israeli gunboats shot and injured a woman, according to the civil defense. Israeli artillery also shelled eastern and southern areas of the Burej refugee camp in central Gaza, and Israeli military vehicles opened fire toward displacement shelters in the Mawasi area north of Rafah, Anadolu reported. An 8-year-old child, Fadi Alderi, died Wednesday of wounds he sustained from an Israeli drone strike on a civilian vehicle in Gaza City the day before. According to medical sources at Al-Shifa Hospital, Israel targeted the car on Tuesday evening and killed 3 Palestinians, including Fadi's 10-year-old brother, Hamza. Also killed in the attack on the car was Mohammed Fawaz Al-Wahidi, the director of public relations for the Egyptian Committee in Gaza, who helped organize public screenings of World Cup matches for displaced families. Israel killed him about an hour before the Egypt-Argentina game. Middle East Eye reported that Wahidi also served as the director of the Office of Mukhtars and Community Elders at the committee's Gaza City headquarters. He had been attending a neighborhood reconciliation meeting just before the strike hit the vehicle he was in near the governorate building, according to a spokesperson for the Egyptian Relief Committee. The spokesperson described him as a respected social figure in community reconciliation, known for his tireless efforts to resolve disputes and serve his people. At least 3 other Palestinians were killed in attacks on Tuesday in Khan Yunis, where sources at the Nasser Medical Complex said 1 person was killed and 9 others were wounded after Israeli forces opened fire on the Mawasi displacement area. And another person was killed and 3 others were wounded in an Israeli drone strike in central Khan Yunis. A separate Israeli drone strike killed a Palestinian man, Mohammed Abu Taima, and wounded 5 others, including 4 children, in an attack east of Mawasi, according to the Anadolu news agency. Israeli forces shot and wounded at least 5 Palestinians in a drone strike northwest of Rafah. Earlier in the day, a Palestinian man, Imran Yunus Abu Jarad, was killed and several people were injured when an Israeli drone struck a tent sheltering displaced people near the port of Gaza City. Israeli naval forces detained 7 fishers after intercepting their boats off the central Gaza coast on Tuesday, according to the Union of Fishermen's Committees. On Monday, July 6th, at least 5 Palestinians were killed and more than 24 were injured in Israeli strikes across Gaza. 2 people were killed in an Israeli attack on a displacement tent shelter in the Mawasi area of Khan Yunis. And 2 cars were targeted and bombed by Israeli forces in separate strikes nearby. 3 fishers were injured when an Israeli drone dropped grenades on their boat off the northern coast, and Israel bombed a home in the Tel al-Hawa neighborhood of Gaza City,

west of the Jabalia camp in northern Gaza. And a man, Mohammed Najib Ashour, was killed and others were wounded in an earlier drone strike on a group of people southeast of Gaza City. Volunteer paramedic and reporter Mohammed Abulwai filmed paramedics attending to a seriously wounded man in the back of an ambulance, helping the man say his last prayers. Abulwai then turns the camera around and says, quote, "This is the daily scene in the Gaza Strip. Every day, bombings and massacres. I swear to God, we're exhausted, people. We're exhausted. The world, humanity, do something. We're exhausted." Gaza's civil defense reported on Friday, July 3rd, that an Israeli quadcopter drone targeted two children who were filling jugs of water in Gaza City, killing one child and wounding the other. A 27-year-old man, Uday Hussein Alouh, was killed in an Israeli drone strike east of Deir al-Balah in central Gaza, also on Friday. The United Nations warned this week that Palestinian families are continuing to be displaced in areas along the so-called Yellow Line in Gaza, as Israeli troop advancement is steadily shrinking the area that families can still stay in. The UN said that just this week, at least 9 families were displaced from a site in southern Gaza, with some saying they fled advancing tanks. Shooting and injuries were also reported nearby. During nearly 3 years of genocide and the seizure and occupation of more than 60% of Gaza's landscape, Israel has turned Gaza into a death camp, denser than Srebrenica, according to Euromed Human Rights Monitor. Geographically and demographically, the rights group warns, quote, "Gaza is now limited to an area about 15% smaller than Srebrenica, but with a population over 50 times larger and a density roughly 60 times higher, all amidst rubble, waste, and a severe lack of basic living conditions. Israel is legitimizing and enforcing a systematic pattern of geographic siege on Gaza, extending beyond a comprehensive blockade to include forcible internal confinement," Euromed adds. They say this traps Palestinians within a small, devastated area under conditions more severe and crowded than those in the Srebrenica enclave before its fall in 1995, when genocide occurred. The Srebrenica genocide serves as a clear historical warning about the deadly impact of besieging civilians and depriving them of protection and essentials for life, particularly when these actions are part of systematic behavior that is a core component of ongoing genocide, as seen in Gaza. Euromed says that on the eve of Srebrenica's fall in 1995, nearly 40,000 people were besieged within roughly 150 square kilometers. Meanwhile, the remaining habitable area of Gaza has shrunk to just about 128 square kilometers, with far more people trapped and besieged inside. Recent news about the Israeli government's plans to lure Palestinians into concentration camps in the southern ruins of Rafah, Euromed says, are systematic and dehumanizing coercive measures, quote, "deliberately designed to force residents into a stark choice, either face physical extermination or be forced out of their homeland. This is not a voluntary decision, but a compulsory condition for survival," highlighting the Gaza Strip situation as a well-documented example of mass deportation and forcible transfer in modern legal history. All states must implement prompt and effective punitive actions against Israel instead of merely issuing condemnation statements or broad calls, Euromed states. They add, quote, "this includes applying diplomatic, economic, and military sanctions, suspending any agreements, privileges, or cooperation that enable ongoing crimes or provide political cover, enforcing a comprehensive embargo on the supply, transfer, purchase, or import of weapons, munitions, equipment, and military and security technology, freezing the assets of involved Israeli officials, and imposing travel bans on them. Maintaining normal relations with a state that commits genocide and forced displacement, or providing it with weapons, political and economic support, can be seen as contributing to the ongoing unlawful situation,"

0: This may also violate states' obligations to prevent and stop the crime and to avoid aiding or assisting in its commission. Dr. Hussam Abu Safiya's condition inside an Israeli torture prison is worsening, according to his lawyers. The pediatrician and director of the Kamal Adwan Hospital in Beit Lahia was abducted by Israeli soldiers in December 2024 and has remained in Israeli administrative detention ever since, without charge or trial, and recently in solitary confinement. He has endured physical and psychological torture and abuse ever since his abduction and detention. Dr. Abu Safiya's attorney, Nasser Oda, along with Physicians for Human Rights Israel, PHRI, said on July 4th that Dr. Abu Safiya was brought to a meeting with Oda on July 2nd. He was shackled by his hands and feet and accompanied by masked prison guards. He displayed fresh, severe injuries to his head, around his eyes, and on his ears and neck, to the extent that his lawyer initially struggled to recognize him, PHRI stated. During the visit, Dr. Abu Safiya experienced difficulty breathing and speaking continuously. He appeared extremely weak, struggled to sit upright without falling, and on several occasions seemed on the verge of losing consciousness. His attorney noted that he appeared frightened, exhibited severe psychological distress, and was reluctant to speak freely due to fear of being targeted. Based on these observations, Oda concluded that Dr. Abu Safiya's life is in immediate danger. Dr. Abu Safiya reported to his attorney that shortly after his Supreme Court appeal hearing, which took place last month, while he was held in solitary confinement at Ganot Prison, four or five prison guards entered his cell and assaulted him with a hammer and batons, inflicting injuries across his body. He further said that since his transfer to the Rakafet facility on June 24th, he's been subjected to daily beatings, resulting in several instances of loss of consciousness, but without receiving appropriate medical treatment. He expressed grave fear for his life, stating, quote, "This is the last time you will see me. They brought me here to kill me. I don't see myself surviving. This is the end." Nasser Oda and PHRI appealed to Israel's Attorney General, demanding his transfer, an independent medical examination, and an urgent judicial visit. Israel's High Court had earlier ruled that the state must submit its response to a petition filed by PHRI seeking the release of Abu Safiya and 13 other Palestinian doctors from Gaza who are being held in administrative detention. On Wednesday, July 8th, PHRI said that in response, the state claims that Dr. Abu Safiya has been examined by medical personnel several times since being transferred to the underground Rakafet detention facility. However, PHRI says the state does not explain why those examinations were necessary, what their findings were, or how they are consistent with its claim that his life is not in danger. The response also does not address the serious allegations detailed in the sworn affidavit of Dr. Abu Safiya's lawyer, including severe injuries, repeated loss of consciousness, and a serious concern for his life. At the same time, the state asked the court to dismiss, without a hearing, the petition by Physicians for Human Rights Israel seeking the release of the doctors from Gaza who are being held in Israel without charge. Furthermore, Euromed Human Rights Monitor said this week that it received credible reports that Dr. Marwan Al-Hams is enduring repeated torture and abuse at an Israeli interrogation center. His health is also deteriorating significantly, and he had a severe heart attack, prompting serious concerns for his life. On July 21, 2025, Al-Hams was kidnapped in the Mawasi area of Rafah by an armed group dressed in civilian clothes. They opened fire, wounding him in the leg, and caused the death of photojournalist Tamer Al-Zanin. Two others were injured, one a journalist and the other a Ministry of Health employee. It was later revealed that Al-Hams was held at an Israeli interrogation center, Euromed says. The manner in which Al-Hams was abducted, followed by his continued detention in an Israeli interrogation center without a clear legal basis, being declared or basic defense guarantees being provided, including informing him of the reasons for his detention, enabling genuine contact with his lawyer, and subjecting his case to effective judicial review, strips his detention of legal legitimacy and renders it arbitrary, the group explains. Withholding detailed information about his legal status, detention conditions, and health, as well as denying him proper communication with his lawyer and family, increases the risk to his life and safety, especially considering reports of his worsening health and exposure to torture. Both Hossam Abu Safiya and Marwan al-Hams are subjected to a consistent pattern of targeting Palestinian medical personnel in Gaza. This includes killings, arbitrary arrests, enforced disappearances, torture, ill treatment, and denial of medical care, Euromed stated. Turning to the occupied West Bank, Israeli soldiers blocked a Palestinian family from crossing a checkpoint west of Ramallah on July 5th, leading to the preventable death of a four-month-old baby, Ahmed Marouf Zaid, who had a critical medical condition. A Palestinian ambulance was waiting for the baby on the other side of the checkpoint in order to transfer him to a nearby hospital. Leila Ghanam, the governor of Ramallah and El Bire, said Israeli soldiers fired tear gas to stop Palestinians trying to pass through the checkppoint at the entrance to the village of Deir Amar, Al Jazeera reported. Ghanam added that what happened to Ahmed, the family's only son, was a stain on the conscience of humanity and part of an Israeli policy that aims to obstruct Palestinians' freedom of movement and access to health care, in violation of fundamental rights. That same day, Israeli forces shot dead a 16-year-old boy in the Qalandia refugee camp near Ramallah, according to the Palestinian Ministry of Health. Walid Abu Sneina was on the roof of a house when he was shot in the head by an Israeli sniper. Two other boys, both aged 14, were wounded in the attack on Sunday, both of them shot in the lower limbs. During the same raid into Qalandia, an Israeli border police officer was captured on security video throwing a stun grenade into a car carrying young Palestinians. The footage from Sunday shows an officer approaching the car and shouting at the people inside. After a brief exchange, he reaches for his belt, grabs a stun grenade, and throws it through the open door, which he pushes shut as the driver tries to escape. The officers heard shouting, "Shut your mouth. Who are you talking to like that?" Moments later, the grenade detonates, filling the area with smoke. The two passengers scramble out through the opposite side of the vehicle, and the officer appears to fire his rifle as they duck for cover. The human rights group B'Tselem said that all those who were in the car survived. In the town of Yatta, near Hebron or Al-Khalil on July 7th, Israeli forces demolished a 200-square-meter home belonging to a family of nine and another house belonging to a family of five and vandalized and destroyed a water well. Four other homes were demolished by Israeli forces on Tuesday. In the central West Bank, Israeli forces demolished two homes under construction in the village of Shukba, west of Ramallah, after storming the area with military bulldozers, claiming the buildings lacked permits. The Shukba village council head Khalaf Qada told the Anadolu news agency that, quote, "Israeli soldiers fired stun grenades at Palestinians during the demolition to keep them away from the site," and that the demolition was the 25th carried out by Israeli forces in the town since the start of the year. Settler attacks on Palestinians have continued to escalate, with the full backing and encouragement from Israeli lawmakers. In the early morning hours of July 6th, dozens of Israeli settlers attacked the village of el-Khair. Journalist Jasper Nathaniel documented the attack, saying that at 1 a.m., quote, "maybe 30 settlers, some with machine guns, invaded the village, trying to push the fence back and plant Israeli flags, throwing chairs, poles, razor wire. Army arrived to do absolutely nothing." Settlers carried out another pogrom on the village on July 7th. Nathaniel posted photos and said, quote, "really brutal assault on el-Khair just now. These two guys, among many others, both punched and kicked me repeatedly, assaulted a 78-year-old activist, threw a small woman to the ground. Second guy had a pistol and somebody showed up with a machine gun after. Army showed up when it was over. Settlers told them to detain me, which they did before leaving without a word. A local elderly woman is being rushed to the hospital. We're afraid they're coming back tonight. They are getting more violent every day and will kill somebody soon without intervention from the United States Embassy. In Lebanon, Israeli attacks have not stopped across the south, with drone strikes, bombings, artillery shellings, and the destruction of entire villages being carried out daily, despite the so-called ceasefire. According to the country's health ministry, more than 4,300 people have been killed and more than 12,200 wounded since Israel escalated its attacks on March 2nd. For more on the situation on the ground in Lebanon, our contributor Rokaya Shamsidine filed this report for the Electronic Intifada on Wednesday evening.
1: This is Rokaya Shamsidine reporting for the Electronic Intifada. Despite the highly publicized U.S. brokered framework agreement signed on June 26, Israel continues its systematic campaign of aggression against sovereign Lebanese territory. Over the last several days, the Israeli military has intensified cross-border attacks, laying bare the hollow reality of U.S.-mediated ceasefires that serve only to shield Israeli war crimes while offering zero protection to the people of Lebanon. In the latest wave of attacks, Israeli drone strikes and artillery shelling heavily targeted several towns across southern Lebanon. On July 6, Israeli forces carried out a drone strike on a civilian vehicle near Nabatiya al-Fawa, killing four people instantly. Among them was Esperanza Gandour, a devoted educator and the principal of Yusuf Shamoun Public School. Esperanza had returned to the area simply to check on repairs to her home, following months of forced displacement. Instead, she was targeted alongside her elderly mother, a domestic worker, and their driver as they traveled back from the residence. Further south, the outskirts of Kantora were subjected to intense artillery shelling, while an Israeli drone dropped ordnance directly into the town of Mansouri in the district of Sur. Furthermore, Israeli military forces carried out controlled demolitions and heavy explosions inside the border towns of Aydarun, Kunin, Huna, and Kfar Tirnit, intentionally destroying residential infrastructure in a transparent attempt to render the border region completely uninhabitable. According to the latest figures from the Lebanese Health Ministry, the cumulative death toll from this phase of Israeli aggression since the 2nd of March has now surged to 4,303, with more than 12,200 others injured. The relentless Israeli attacks are accompanied by non-stop invasive drone flights over South Lebanon and parts of Beirut and its seven suburbs. As the mainstream media echo the Trump administration's empty rhetoric about a security agreement, the reality on the ground remains an ongoing and violent Israeli occupation. Tens of thousands of residents face indefinite forced displacement from vast swaths of southern Lebanon, where the cost of building damage alone has already surpassed $1.3 billion. The Lebanese resistance group Hezbollah maintains that Israeli forces are actively violating the so-called truce in order to enforce a permanent military occupation of South Lebanon, proving once again that Israel has no intention of withdrawing from Lebanese soil and that they will continue to face sustained and unyielding local resistance.
0: That was Rokaya Shamsidine reporting for the Electronic Intifada from Lebanon on Wednesday. And now, as we always do, we wanted to highlight people expressing joy, determination, and reclamation across Palestine and around the world. In the northern Gaza city of Beit Lahia, close to Israel's so-called yellow line, a group of farmers from the Thamra collective are returning to work their land and provide food to their community. Their project, they say, addresses food insecurity and promotes resilience through sustainable agricultural practices and community-driven efforts. Ahmed Tambura is a farmer with the Thamra Collective and says in a video, quote, "Our grandparents originally planted here. My grandfather and father are farmers. We returned to farming. We are near the yellow line, just 1 kilometer away. We face the danger of stray bullets. We work with our hands. We've worked here on this land for the last 30 days. If you ask anyone what this land looked like before, they'll tell you we performed miracles on this land. There were hills here and rubble. I feel inner peace in my country and my land. My plants are a blessing. What I have is enough. We won't be rich. One can only feel peace in their country, to stay in one's area and land, because the land is precious. Land is the most precious thing.
2: زار أحمد مجد بشير طنبورة من سكان بتلاهي منطقة أصلا. كان جدادي يزرعوا الشاسيد وأبوي هم مزارعين في الأساس. جددنا إنه رجعنا للزراعة. والله إحنا يعني قريبين الخط من الخط الأصفر مش بعيد عنا كيلو بالضبط. 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
0: That's videos from the Thamra Collective. And that's it for the news roundup. 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You've been listening to the Electronic Intifada's newscast. I'm Nora Barrows-Friedman. Want to hear more? 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
3: 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This is Saeed, executive producer and host of Arab Voices. Dr. Hussam Abu Safiya, a prominent Palestinian pediatrician and the director of Kamal Adwan Hospital in the occupied and destroyed Gaza Strip, was kidnapped by apartheid Israel on December 27, 2024. He has been arbitrarily and unlawfully detained by Israel since December 2024 without any charges or trial. His lawyer has warned that he is facing an imminent threat to his life due to torture and other ill treatment and denial of adequate medical care while in Israeli detention. During the July 7, 2026 episode of Democracy Now!, Amy Goodman and Juan Gonzalez interviewed Tirsa Leibowitz, the Deputy Director of Physicians for Human Rights Israel, about Dr. Hussam Abu Safiya's case and the efforts to secure his release, and also spoke with Dr. Thair Ahmed, a Chicago-based emergency room physician and former colleague of Dr. Hussam Abu Safiya, who volunteered as a medical practitioner in Gaza in 2024. Let's listen to that interview.
4: This is Democracy Now!, democracynow.org. I'm Amy Goodman with Juan Gonzalez. We turn now to Gaza, to the case of Dr. Hussam Abu Safiya, the jailed pediatrician director of Gaza's Kamel Adwan Hospital, who's been imprisoned since his arrest by Israeli troops in December of 2024. On Monday, the UN Working Group on Arbitrary Detention joined global calls for Israel to immediately release Dr. Abu Safiya. Last week, his lawyer from the group Physicians for Human Rights Israel met with Dr. Abu Safiya and said the doctor had experienced an increase in beatings, violence, and torture inside Israeli prisons. In a statement released Sunday, the lawyer said Dr. Abu Safiya told him, quote, "They brought me here to kill me. I don't see myself surviving. This is the end," he said. His lawyer reported seeing bruising so severe across the doctor's body, including on his head and face, that he could barely recognize him. This is a video message posted on Instagram Sunday by Dr. Abu Safiya's son, Elias, who says his father showed clear signs of torture and medical neglect during the recent meeting with his lawyer, in which Dr. Abu Safiya described being beaten with a hammer.
5: My father was unable to breathe. My father was unable to speak. His face was disfigured from the marks of torture and pain, especially after the last court session held in Jerusalem at the Supreme Court. We still call out, plead and appeal and beg to all the free people of the world and to everyone with an atom of humanity in their heart to save my father's life before it's too late.
4: Dr. Abu Safiya is among at least 14 doctors from Gaza who've been detained by Israel without charge for more than a year. The Israeli Supreme Court rejected an appeal last month to release Abu Safiya, who's being held under Israel's unlawful combatants law, which allows the indefinite detention of suspects. Palestinian officials say Israeli attacks have killed about 1,700 healthcare workers in Gaza since October 2023. At least 83 medical workers remain in Israeli prisons. For more, we're joined by two guests. From Jerusalem, we're joined by Tirza Leibowitz, the Deputy Director of Physicians for Human Rights Israel, and from Chicago by Dr. Ther Ahmed, an emergency room physician based in Chicago and board member of the Palestinian American Medical Association, who volunteered in Gaza in 2024 and was in frequent contact with Dr. Hossam Abu Safiya. I want to go to Tirza Leibowitz first. This case, the case of Dr. Abu Safiya, is going through the Israeli courts. Isn't there even a decision expected today? Can you explain what you understand at this point and what his lawyer saw when meeting with Dr. Abu Safiya for the first time in a number of months?
6: So in terms of what the lawyer saw, we heard correctly, as we heard it directly from the lawyer, the bruising on the face, the lawyers, under his watch, Dr. Abu Safiya had problems breathing, had problems speaking. It took time for him to be able to speak. A number of times he was on the verge, he tilted, in his seat and was on the verge of losing consciousness, which led the lawyer to report to us at Physicians for Human Rights Israel about the situation. In terms of what's expected is the response by the state to the appeal to release the 14 doctors. So this appeal was submitted by Physicians for Human Rights Israel already at the end of April this year. So this is a number of months ago. And time after time, the state delayed the response that it was ordered to provide to that appeal. And the last time was last week. It asked for another delay. And we, of course, objected because we know exactly what happens during these delays, as the case of Dr. Abu Safiya shows us. In response to our objection, the court ordered the state to provide, gave it actually an extension of several days. And today is the day in which the state has to respond to the appeal and address the situation of Dr. Abu Safiya. So there's no court decision expected. This is only about the state response, and we have yet to see. We have not received it yet, and we are very concerned.
7: And Tirza, what's been the response on the streets of Israel among the public to these allegations of torture of Palestinian medical professionals?
6: So I'd like to address two kinds of public. Since we are a Physicians for Human Rights Israel, let me address the medical community. We, from the time that Dr. Abu Safiya was arrested, and even before, there were hundreds of healthcare workers arrested since October 2023, and we have continuously warned, turned to the Israeli Medical Association, to the Ministry of Health, to all the authorities, having documented the abuse that the detainees were going through when unlawfully held with no indictment against them, from the medical community, from the formal medical community, there has been no response except when there was international pressure to say something the likes of there shouldn't be abuse of medical workers unless they are terrorists. So you can imagine what the meaning of that is. And to date, even though we know that there have been numerous approaches since we came out with the information about Dr. Abu Safiya last early this week, there have been numerous approaches to the medical association here in Israel, as well as to universities, to medical schools, to heads of medical schools. So there have been doctors, members of the medical association, who have been asking and demanding for the authorized body to come out with a statement which would be meaningful, and that has not happened to date. On the street, I can say that in terms of the Jewish Israeli public, there is anywhere between ignoring. This thing is not being reported on the mainstream Israeli media. It's being reported only by the likes of Haaretz or 972. So most people are either unaware or turning their eyes away from that. Of course, the Palestinian population in Israel, of course, are all aware of this and are actively also trying to take steps to put pressure both in Israel and abroad.
4: I wanted to bring in Dr. Thayer Ahmed, emergency room physician, who we spoke to when he went to Gaza, board member of the Palestinian American Medical Association. Can you explain the significance of who Dr. Abu Safiya is? I wanted to go to a clip before you do of Dr. Abu Safiya in one of his final interviews in 2024 before being detained, produced by Sutur.
8: I always say the situation requires one to stand by our people's side and not run away from it. Gaza is our homeland, our mother, our beloved, and everything to us. Gaza deserves all of this steadfastness and deserves all of the sacrifices. It is not just about Gaza, but we deserve to be a people that deserves freedom, just like every other people on earth. I think the occupation wants us to get out and for us to ask them to get us out, so they can publicly say that the healthcare system is the one asking to leave, and that it wasn't them who asked us to, but we are aware of that. But we will not leave, God willing, from this place, as I said, for as long as there are humanitarian services to be provided to our people in the northern Gaza Strip.
4: So that was Dr. Hussam Abu Safiya in one of his final interviews before the Israeli military detained him. Dr. Thayer Ahmed, his significance in Gaza and the Kamel Adwan Hospital that he ran, this pediatric hospital, he himself a pediatrician.
9: Yeah, I mean, Dr. Hussam is somebody who I think most of the world became familiar with as the Israeli military was conducting their campaign and devastating the north of Gaza and the rest of the Gaza Strip. And we would consistently hear from him. He would give us updates about the situation that was taking place in Gaza. When he became the director of Kamel Adwan during the genocide, he was somebody that was telling us about how the diesel fuel was running out and that there were children and babies in the incubators and that they were at the very last moments of their lives unless there was some sort of aid entering. He's somebody who's written two op-eds in the New York Times in October 2023 as well as December 2024, moments before he was abducted by the Israeli military. And he's also somebody who his own son was killed by the Israeli military a month before he was abducted, and he had to bury his son in the compound of that hospital. He's somebody who was injured. This is somebody whose voice in Gaza and outside of Gaza had become sort of the symbol of Palestinian resilience, of the Palestinian medical care system. And he knew very well, that the Israeli military was targeting the healthcare system. They were purposely trying to make sure that it collapsed. And they wanted to make sure that hospitals like Kamel Adwan, which was situated in the north of Gaza, near Jabalia, Beit Lahia, Beit Hanun, areas that the Israeli military was leveling neighborhood by neighborhood, they wanted to make sure that it was destroyed. And Dr. Hussam knew that very well. And I mean, even in his last moments, right before the Israeli military had him approach a tank, you saw Dr. Hussam appeal to the world, saying that if this hospital goes down, people will unnecessarily suffer and die, and specifically children. So Dr. Hussam is a senior medical consultant in all of the Gaza Strip. And his presence, as long as he stayed at that hospital, as long as he remained present in the ICU of that pediatric hospital, there was at least some degree of reassurance to the patients and to the families who desperately needed his services and his help. And that was something that the Israeli military knew very well. It's why he had to be abducted in December of 2024. It's why he continues to remain in prison without any charge. Nothing has been brought against him. Not a single shred of evidence has been produced against somebody like Dr. Hussam. And it's a message that's being sent to the entire healthcare system, to all of the healthcare workers. And it fits in line. I mean, I think it's important for us to recognize, as you mentioned, how many healthcare workers have perished over the last 2+ years in Palestine. I mean, there is an intentional effort to make sure that healthcare workers are not safe and secure, that they're not protected, and that they continue to be killed, they continue to be abducted, and continue to be displaced. If the healthcare workers do not have the protections that are supposed to be afforded to them, then what chance do the rest of Palestinians in the Gaza Strip have? And so I think that's something that's important for people to recognize, that Dr. Hussam, just like Dr. Adnan al-Bursh, who was murdered in an Israeli prison, just like Dr. Khaled Assur, who you interviewed on this program, was abducted for 6 months and then released, and like many of the 14 doctors that still remain, it's a message that's being sent to all Palestinians. And that message is that nobody is safe and nobody is secure. I mean, I worked with two of the 14 doctors that are mentioned in this list, and I knew Dr. Hussam well, and I know his family, and I stay in contact with them. Dr. Nahed and Dr. Mahmoud, I worked with them at Nasser Hospital, and I worked with them on patients who were being injured in this genocide. And they, for over 2 years, remain abducted without charge in Israeli prisons. And the final thing I'll say is, everybody knows what happens to Palestinians in Israeli prisons. They know the treatment that they are being subjected to. They know the conditions on the ground. So when Nasser Ouda, Dr. Hussam's lawyer, says, I'm really worried that he may imminently die, I mean, it's not an exaggeration. It's not performative. Almost 100 Palestinians have been killed since October 7th in these prisons, in these dungeons. And so it's a cause for concern. There's an incredible amount of urgency.
7: Dr. Ahmad, I wanted to ask you, the Israeli claims that he was somehow cooperating with Hamas, how do you respond to that? And also, what do you say to other doctors still working in Gaza who see what's happening to their colleague?
9: I mean, that it's a joke. Nobody takes it seriously what the Israeli military says about Palestinians in general. Dr. Hussam, anybody that's worked with him, anybody that's worked alongside him, knows that he's a phenomenal pediatrician and that he's an incredible hospital director. Same goes for all of the healthcare workers that are in these Israeli prisons currently. This idea that Palestinians could somehow spend their entire lives working and studying to become doctors and to professionally develop themselves, that they could also be something else, it's a part of dehumanization. It's a part of this sort of racism against Palestinians, that somehow they can be these phenomenal orthopedic surgeons and pediatricians and cancer doctors and nephrologists, and then at night they can turn into some nefarious character. It's a joke. Nobody takes it seriously. And anybody that's worked alongside the healthcare workers in Palestine, anybody that's worked with any sort of Palestinians on projects or research, understand that they are an incredible group of physicians, nurses, first responders. They take their job very seriously. And the things that we've asked them to do over the last 2+ years in the midst of a suffocating siege, of a famine that spread throughout all of the Gaza Strip, and a military that was absolutely leveling the entire of the Gaza Strip, it's unreal that we asked them to do that. And we asked them to do that in impossible conditions. And so when I talk to my colleagues on the ground every single day now, it's very tough to be able to explain to them or to talk to them about the conditions on the ground, to ask them day after day, oh, how are things? Are there more cancer drugs? Are there more insulin for the diabetics? Are the kids with who are malnourished, are they getting the nutrients that they need? Are they getting the food that they need? And I think that's an important point. I mean, one thing is, I think there's this idea that on October 9th, there was this ceasefire announced in Palestine and in the Gaza Strip. But when I talk to my colleagues, that's also a lie. Just like the Israelis continue to lie about what, you know, Dr. Hussam or any of these other physicians, why they're in these prisons, they continue to push this farce of a ceasefire. The necessary aid is not entering. The bombing still persists. People are still dying on a regular basis. And these hospitals don't have the supplies that they need to be able to treat their patients. And if you look anywhere in the Gaza Strip right now, you'll see that the Israeli military continues to encroach on the Gaza Strip, occupying more and more of the land. And so it's devastating on the ground. Many of the healthcare workers there, I know are fatigued. I know are exhausted. I know are burnt out. And it's because of the silence. It's of the international community. It's the fact that there was this board of peace announcing a ceasefire, but on the ground, nothing has actually changed.
4: And we're going to continue to talk about this in our next segment.
9: But when I talk to my colleagues and they tell me that there are 18,000 people that need to be urgently medically evacuated, that there are people with cancer every single day that are not getting the chemotherapy that should be surviving but are dying.
4: We're going to have to leave it there because we're going to continue to talk about Gaza in our next segment. What is happening there next? Dr. Thar Ahmed is an emergency room physician based in Chicago, volunteered in Gaza in 2024. And Tirza Leibovitz is the deputy director of Physicians for Human Rights Israel, speaking to us from Jerusalem.
3: That was a segment from Democracy Now!'s July 7th, 2026 episode, available at democracynow.org. 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This is Saeed, executive producer and host of Arab Voices. In an op-ed published in Middle East Eye on July 10th, 2026, Dr. James Smith, a lecturer in humanitarian policy and practice at University College London and an emergency physician who volunteered in Gaza in 2023 and 2024, called for the immediate release of Dr. Hossam Abu Safiya and recounted Dr. Abu Safiya's devotion to his patients. The op-ed is titled, "The West Must Act to Save Dr. Abu Safiya from Being Killed by Israel." Let's listen to that op-ed.
10: I want to talk about Dr. Hossam Abu Safiya, the Palestinian pediatrician and the director of Kamal Adwan Hospital, who I had the privilege of meeting on the 1st of May, 2024. 2 years later, he is now at imminent risk of being killed within Israel's notorious Nitzan prison. He has been held captive now for more than 550 days without charge and without conviction. I met Dr. Abu Safiya on that day in May 2024. We were part of a small UN convoy that had been coordinated and granted access to travel from the south of Gaza to the north. We had a list of patients that we were meant to retrieve from Kamal Adwan Hospital, who we were then going to take to the south where they would wait for evacuation out of Gaza. When we reached Kamal Adwan Hospital, the entire hospital was extremely crowded. The external courtyard, the stairwells up to the wards, each of the wards was full of patients. And that's where we met Dr. Hossam Abu Safiya. We were greeted by him and his colleagues. And I was accompanied then by representatives of the WHO and Doctors Without Borders, MSF. We were all invited to sit around a table in his office. And for the next, I think it was 10, 15 minutes, he and colleagues explained to us the many challenges that they were facing as the northernmost hospital in Gaza. A lack of fuel, a lack of medical equipment, electricity blackouts, of course, the continued Israeli targeting and violence in the area, the high number of casualties, severely unwell patients with complex medical and surgical needs that could no longer be cared for under those conditions. And I remember very vividly that the sound of the Israeli drones was constant. Dr. Abu Safiya, he then showed us around the hospital. As I say, the entire facility was overwhelmed. We were taken into the pediatric ward. Dr. Abu Safiya is a pediatrician, so we were shown children under his care, tens of very unwell children, some extremely young infants, others older teenagers. Many of them were visibly malnourished, and others, if not all, were in need of medication that Israel had blocked from reaching the hospitals. On that particular day, in our ambulance, we transferred four children from Kamal Adwan to the south. Three of them had suffered horrific injuries, and a fourth patient that was in urgent need of an organ transplant. All of those patients, those we transferred and those that stayed in the hospital, had been meticulously cared for by Dr. Abu Safiya and his colleagues with what little they had left available to them. The next time I would see Dr. Abu Safiya was after I had left Gaza. I saw video footage 8 months later, images that circulated of the doctor walking towards two armored Israeli vehicles that were positioned on a street adjacent to Kamal Adwan Hospital. Many of you will have seen the harrowing footage of Dr. Abu Safiya walking alone, standing upright, facing straight ahead, wearing his clinician's white coat and walking directly towards those Israeli soldiers, the very same soldiers that had repeatedly attacked, stormed and surrounded his hospital over the course of weeks and months. We know that dozens of patients and staff had been killed inside the hospital itself and many more in the immediate vicinity of Kamal Adwan. And thereafter, Dr. Abu Safia was forcibly disappeared. Very little was known about where he was or whether he was even still alive at that point until an Almazan lawyer was able to visit him in February of 2025. And at that point, it became clear that he had been taken into captivity and was being held in detention within Israel's carceral system. By that time, February of 2025, he'd already been subjected to torture. He'd been stripped, he'd been repeatedly beaten, and he'd been held in prolonged solitary confinement. 2 weeks after that meeting with his lawyer, Israeli media posted video footage of Dr. Abu Safia. He was shackled both at his hands and at his feet, and he was surrounded by Israeli prison guards. Their faces were completely covered. They were wearing riot gear. And, you know, we know that accountability is unlikely to haunt Israeli prison guards and soldiers. But even then, it was very clear that they were not going to take any chances of being identified. Dr. Abu Safia has been held in captivity ever since the 27th of December, 2024. No evidence has ever been made public to justify Dr. Abu Safia's detention. And of course, there is no evidence that would ever justify the violence that has been inflicted upon him. His crime is simply that he chose to stay with his patients, that unlike the staff of UN agencies and many other international NGOs, international medical workers who worked at Kamal Adwan Hospital, he refused to leave. And in doing so, he afforded no legitimacy to Israel's repeated attempts at ethnic cleansing. We know very well that those who heal with their hands, those who resist erasure by saving lives, will always be considered a threat by those who seek to commit genocide. And as such, this is how the genocidal Israeli regime has continued to treat Dr. Abu Safia. During the last visit from his lawyer on the 2nd of July, he'd been beaten so badly that his lawyer could barely recognize him. He had difficulty breathing. He was profoundly weak. He appeared on the verge of losing consciousness on several occasions, and he was clearly severely distressed and anxious. He said to his lawyer, "This is the last time that you'll see me. They brought me here to kill me." It's abundantly clear that Dr. Abu Safia's life is in imminent danger. We also have to be clear that there's no doubt at all that this risk is real. We know that at least 6 Palestinian healthcare workers have been killed in Israeli detention since October 2023. Many other Palestinians have been killed within Israel's carceral system within that same period. In the face of all of this, the torture, the brazen mistreatment, the repeated human rights abuses, the repeated acts of brazen impunity committed by Israel, those with the power to act elsewhere in the world have opted instead to sit back and watch as Israel has wrought death and destruction, not only throughout Palestine, but throughout many other countries in the region. We know that the detention, torture, and killing of Palestinians within Israel's carceral system is far from an irregularity, nor is it the work of a few rogue prison guards or unhinged parliamentarians. What it represents is one of the most wicked consequences of Israel's intrinsic need to dehumanize and oppress the Palestinian people. It's been said many times, and it must be said many times again, that Dr. Hussam Abu Safia must be immediately released. So too should all Palestinians being held in detention, including the other 82 healthcare workers who were still being held within the Israeli prison system as of April of this year, a total of 23 of whom had also worked at Kamal Adwan Hospital. What's even more clear is that our obligations cannot and should not end there. There's no such thing as a human rights compliant settler colonialism or dignified apartheid, humane occupation. We know that the viability of Israel as a settler colony hinges on the continued torture, detention, and dehumanization of the Palestinian people. And as such, there really can be no prospect of an end to these acts of brazen depravity for as long as settler colonialism is permitted to thrive.
3: That was an op-ed by Dr. James Smith, a lecturer in humanitarian policy and practice at University College London, and an emergency physician who volunteered in Gaza in 2023 and 2024, published by Middle East Eye at MiddleEastEye.net. 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And that does it for the show today. Thanks for listening. This is Saeed, executive producer and host of Arab Voices. 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

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That's Sunday 9 a.m. to 10 a.m. and Tuesday 4 p.m. to 5 p.m. for Children's Hour on KWSI Music and Talk 100.3, moving the conversation forward.

0: July 14, 2026. In August 1870, a U.S. exploring expedition headed out from Montana toward the Yellowstone River into land the U.S. government had recognized as belonging to different indigenous tribes. By October, the men had reached the Yellowstone, where they reported they had found an abundance of game and trout, hot springs of five or six different kinds, basaltic columns of enormous size, and a waterfall that must, they wrote, be in form, color, and surroundings one of the most glorious objects on the American continent. On the strength of their widely reprinted reports, the Secretary of the Interior sent out an official surveying team under geologist Ferdinand V. Hayden. With it went photographer William Henry Jackson and fine artist Thomas Moran. Banker and railroad baron Jay Cook had arranged for Moran to join the expedition. In 1871, the popular magazine Scribner's Monthly published the surveyor's report, along with Moran's drawings and a promise that Cook's Northern Pacific Railroad would soon lay tracks to enable tourists to see the great natural wonders of the West. But by 1871, Americans had begun to turn against the railroads, seeing them as big businesses monopolizing American resources at the expense of ordinary Americans. When Hayden called on Congress to pass a law setting the area around Yellowstone aside as a public park, two Republicans, Senator Samuel Pomeroy of Kansas and Delegate William H. Claggett of Montana, introduced bills to protect Yellowstone in a natural state and provide against wanton destruction of the fish and game, or destruction for the purposes of merchandise or profit. The House Committee on Public Lands praised Yellowstone Valley's beauty and warned that persons are now waiting for the spring to enter in and take possession of these remarkable curiosities, to make merchandise of these bountiful specimens, to fence in these rare wonders so as to charge visitors a fee, as is now done at Niagara Falls, for the sight of that which ought to be as free as the air or water. It warned that the vandals who are now waiting to enter into this wonderland will, in a single season, despoil beyond recovery these remarkable curiosities which have required all the cunning skill of nature thousands of years to prepare. The New York Times got behind the idea that saving Yellowstone for the people was the responsibility of the federal government, saying that if businesses should be strictly shut out, it will remain a place which we can proudly show to the benighted European as a proof of what nature, under a republican form of government, can accomplish in the Great West. On March 1, 1872, President U.S. Grant, a Republican, signed the bill making Yellowstone a national park. The impulse to protect natural resources from those who would plunder them for profit expanded 18 years later, when the federal government stepped in to protect Yosemite. In June 1864, Congress had passed and President Abraham Lincoln signed a law giving to the state of California the Yosemite Valley and nearby Mariposa Big Tree Grove upon the express conditions that the premises shall be held for public use, resort, and recreation. But by 1890, it was clear that under state management, the property had been largely turned over to timber companies, sheep herding enterprises, and tourist businesses with state contracts. Naturalist John Muir warned in the Century magazine, "Axe and plow, hogs and horses have long been and are still busy in Yosemite's gardens and groves. All that is accessible and destructible is rapidly being destroyed." Congress passed a law making the land around the state property in Yosemite a national park area, and the United States military began to manage the area. The next year, in March 1891, Congress gave the president power to set apart and reserve as public reservations land that bore at least some timber, whether or not that timber was of any commercial value. Under this General Revision Act, Also known as the Forest Reserve Act, Republican President Benjamin Harrison set aside timberland adjacent to Yellowstone National Park and south of Yosemite National Park. By September 1893, about 17 million acres of land had been put into forest reserves. Those who objected to this policy, according to Century, were men who wished to get at it and make it earn something for them. Presidents of both parties continued to protect American lands, but in the late 19th century, it was New York Republican politician Theodore Roosevelt who most dramatically expanded the effort to keep Western lands from the hands of those who wanted only their timber and minerals. Roosevelt was concerned that money grubbing was eroding the character of the nation, and he believed that Western land nurtured the independence and community that he was worried was disappearing in the East. During his presidency, which stretched from 1901 to 1909, Roosevelt protected 141 million acres of forest and established 5 new national parks. More powerfully, he used the 1906 Antiquities Act, which Congress had passed to stop the looting and sale of indigenous objects and sites, to protect land. The Antiquities Act allowed presidents to protect areas of historic, cultural, or scientific interest. Before the law was a year old, Roosevelt had created 4 national monuments: Devil's Tower in Wyoming, El Morro in New Mexico, and Montezuma Castle and Petrified Forest in Arizona. In 1908, Roosevelt used the Antiquities Act to protect the Grand Canyon. Since then, presidents of both parties have protected American lands. President Jimmy Carter rivaled Roosevelt's protection of land when he protected more than 100 million acres in Alaska from oil development. Carter's Secretary of the Interior, Cecil D. Andrus, saw himself as a practical man trying to balance the needs of business and environmental needs, but seemed to think business interests had become too powerful. The domination of the department by mining, oil, timber, grazing, and other interests is over. In fact, the fight over the public lands was not ending, it was entering a new phase. Since the 1980s, Republicans have pushed to reopen public lands to resource development, maintaining even today that Democrats have hampered oil production, although under President Joe Biden, it reached an all-time high. President Donald Trump pushed to return public lands to private hands during his first term. On April 26, 2017, Trump signed an executive order, Executive Order 13792, directing his Secretary of the Interior, Ryan Zinke, to review designations of 22 national monuments greater than 100,000 acres made since 1996. He then ordered the largest national monument reduction in U.S. history, slashing the size of Utah's Bears Ears National Monument by 85%, a goal of uranium mining interests, and that of Utah's Grand Staircase Escalante National Monument by about half, favoring coal interests. "No one better understands the splendor of Utah more than you do," Trump told cheering supporters, "and no one knows better how to use it." In March 2021, shortly after he took office, President Biden announced a new initiative to protect 30% of U.S. land, freshwater, and oceans areas by 2030, a plan popularly known as 30 by 30. Also in March 2021, Supreme Court Chief Justice John Roberts urged opponents of land protection to push back against the Antiquities Act, saying the broad protection of lands presidents have established under it is an abuse of power. In October 2021, President Biden restored Bears Ears and Grand Staircase Escalante to their original size. Today's announcement is not just about national monuments, Interior Secretary Deb Haaland, a member of New Mexico's Laguna Pueblo, said at the ceremony. It's about this administration centering the voices of Indigenous people and affirming the shared stewardship of this landscape with tribal nations. In 2022, nearly 312 million people visited the country's national parks and monuments, supporting 378,400 jobs and spending $23.9 billion in communities within 60 miles of a park. This amounted to a $50.3 billion benefit to the nation's economy. But Project 2025, the blueprint for the second Trump presidency, called for significant increases in drilling for oil and gas and removing land from federal protection and opening it to private development. As Roberts urged, Project 2025 promised to seek a Supreme Court ruling that would permit it to reduce the size of national monuments, saying a second Trump administration must seek repeal of the Antiquities Act of 1906. Shortly after retaking office, Trump declared a national energy emergency, and yesterday he signed two proclamations. One will shrink Bears Ears National Monument by 91%, and the other will shrink Grand Staircase Escalante National Monument by about 90%. Even more than the reductions of his first term. Together, they remove nearly 3 million acres, or 1.2 million hectares, from monument protection. In his newsletter, outdoor writer Wes Seiler suggests that Trump's proclamations are an effort to trigger a case that will allow the far-right justices he's appointed to the Supreme Court to massively reduce the scope of the Antiquities Act, or eliminate it altogether.
1: Letters from an American was written and read by Heather Cox Richardson. It was produced at Soundscape Productions, Dedham, Massachusetts. Recorded with music composed by Michael Moss.

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1: Are you and President Trump friends?
2: I'm his lawyer, was his lawyer, and now I'm the Deputy Attorney General.
0: Acting Attorney General Todd Blanch, grilled by senators at his confirmation hearing Wednesday over his ties to President Trump, his handling of the Epstein files, and his role in creating a $1.8 billion fund for Trump to give to his allies, including January 6th insurrectionists. We'll speak to Seattle Congressmember Pramila Jayapal about Blanch, a vote by half the House Democrats to strip U.S. military funding for Israel, and her call for independent investigations into the killings of Johann Sebastian of Biddeford, Maine, and Lorenzo Salgado Araujo in Houston by ICE agents. We'll also talk to a lawyer for Lorenzo's brother, Victor. He was detained after witnessing his brother's killing. He now faces deportation. Then, is the U.S.-Iran war a forever war in the making? We'll speak with Ali Vaez of the International Crisis Group. And we look at the Trump administration's move to gut the Endangered Species Act. The group Earth Justice is suing.
3: They're trying to let activities like logging and oil drilling go forward, even if they'll destroy endangered species habitat, and even without taking the most basic measures to reduce that destruction.
0: All that and more coming up. Welcome to Democracy Now!, democracynow.org, The War and Peace Report. I'm Amy Goodman. The U.S. has struck Iran for a fifth consecutive day, targeting the capital, Tehran, and port cities, including Bandar Abbas, which is home to the headquarters of Iran's navy. On Thursday morning, the U.S. fired on an oil tanker attempting to reach Harg Island in the Strait of Hormuz. In retaliation, Iran attacked Bahrain, Kuwait, and Jordan. Iran's military warned if President Trump follows through on his threat to strike civilian infrastructure, it would strike all infrastructure across the Gulf. At least 35 civilians have been killed by U.S. strikes in recent days, according to Iranian authorities. This is President Trump speaking from Pennsylvania Wednesday.
4: They want to settle so badly. They don't like what we're doing. And they do want to settle. We'll find out whether or not we settle with them or we just finish it off.
0: The Trump administration's internal estimate of the cost of the U.S.-Israeli war in Iran has soared to as much as $100 billion, according to U.S. officials who spoke to NBC News. Meanwhile, Israel's defense minister, Israel Katz, told U.S. Defense Secretary Pete Hegseth Wednesday Israel's planning to keep its forces in so-called security zones in Gaza, Lebanon, and Syria. In Gaza, Israeli forces have killed four more people, including a child. Palestinian officials say an Israeli strike hit an apartment building in Deir al-Balah in central Gaza, killing Omar Abu Qasem, his wife Asma, and their six-year-old daughter Habiba. Their three-year-old son Sami was injured. This is a relative of the family.
5: This poor, innocent civilian family that has no connection to any military action is a neutral family who was sleeping. The children were sleeping in their mother's lap. This is how innocent civilians are bombed on these nights, which are said to include a truce and peace.
0: Since last October's so-called ceasefire, Israeli forces have killed more than 1,100 Palestinians in Gaza. Israel's security cabinets approved nearly $500 million in funding for 34 new settlements in the occupied West Bank. That's according to far-right Israeli finance minister Bezalel Smotrich. Under his tenure, 103 Israeli settlements have already been established in the occupied West Bank, violating international law. This comes amidst growing Israeli settler violence against Palestinians and their property. This is Bezalel Smotrich.
6: We are making sure that the decisions we have made regarding the legislation and establishment of the new settlements in Judea and Samaria will not remain on paper, but will become reality on the ground. We are approving one government budget decision after another. Budgets for roads, budgets for infrastructure, and also budgets for constructions, caravans.
0: On Capitol Hill, half of all Democrats voted Wednesday to support a measure slashing military funding to Israel. The amendment proposed by Republican Congressmember Thomas Massey would have eliminated $3.3 billion in annual U.S. military assistance to Israel. The measure was ultimately defeated by House Republicans, along with Democratic Minority Leader Hakeem Jeffries and Caucus Chair Pete Aguilar, who vowed to continue funding Israel. But the House Democratic Whip, Catherine Clark, supported Massey's amendment. She wrote in a statement, quote, "We should not provide a blank check for military aid to any country that does not comply with U.S. law, interests, and values. The Netanyahu government has failed to meet that standard," she said. The former House Speaker, Congressmember Nancy Pelosi of California, also voted to cut off funding to Israel, saying Americans, quote, "are rightly demanding an end to a perpetual cycle of war, and the Netanyahu government cannot maintain its current course," Pelosi said. The Senate Judiciary Committee heard testimony Wednesday from Acting Attorney General Todd Blanche, whom Trump has nominated to fill the role permanently. Democrats grilled Blanche over the Justice Department's handling of the Epstein files, the Trump administration's so-called anti-weaponization fund, and President Trump's $100 million settlement, it's believed, with the IRS. Blanche was also questioned about serving as President Trump's personal lawyer.
1: Are you and President Trump friends?
2: I'm his lawyer, was his lawyer, and now I'm the deputy attorney general. So I met him as his criminal defense attorney. I'm not sure there's very many people who have ever had a criminal defense attorney who calls that person their friend.
0: Republican Senator John Cornyn of Texas signaled he was undecided on Blanche. A no vote from Cornyn would effectively sink Blanche's nomination for attorney general. President Trump's pick to replace Tulsi Gabbard as director of national intelligence refused to say Wednesday whether Joe Biden won the 2020 election. Jay Clayton was testifying before the Senate Intelligence Committee at his confirmation hearing. Here he is being questioned by Georgia Democrat John Ossoff.
7: You refuse to answer a simple matter of fact about the 2020 election. Is that right?
8: No, that's not right.
7: Then answer the question. Who won the 2020 election?
8: I have answered the question.
7: Answer it. What is your answer?
8: I've given you my answer.
7: What is your answer? You refuse to answer a basic question about who won a presidential election?
8: No,
7: but you asked to lead America's intelligence community? Isn't it humiliating to be unable to answer this question, to have to indulge the president's delusions?
0: Jay Clayton also claimed not to know that his predecessor, Tulsi Gabbard, joined an FBI raid on an election center in Atlanta last year. And he defended President Trump's proposed $1.8 billion so-called anti-weaponization fund to compensate Trump allies and insurrectionists. Jay Clayton's the U.S. attorney for the Southern District of New York, where he oversaw the Justice Department indictment of former Venezuelan President Nicolas Maduro on drug trafficking charges. Meanwhile, the New York Times filed a motion to quash subpoenas that Jay Clayton and the U.S. Attorney's Office in Manhattan served

0: Announced plans to screen the testosterone levels of service members over the age of 30 and will offer voluntary replacement therapy to those with low T scores. The initiative was announced Wednesday by Defense Secretary Pete Hegseth, who's branded the Pentagon as the high T Department of War.
1: I'm authorizing a new screening program for testosterone deficiency for our service members, ensuring you have the right testosterone levels to operate at your absolute best.
0: The Pentagon did not say whether women would be tested for testosterone or whether troops would be evaluated for other hormone deficiencies. This comes after Hegseth last year ordered a halt to all gender-affirming medical procedures for service members and removed openly transgender troops from the U.S. military. Hegseth has previously said women should not hold combat roles and has fired female leaders at the Pentagon while denying others promotions. In Georgia, another prisoner has died in the custody of ICE. That's Immigration and Customs Enforcement. On Wednesday, ICE announced 45-year-old Venezuelan immigrant Jesus Manuel Arenas Silva was found unresponsive in a bus that was transporting him from one ICE jail to another with a suspected cause of death listed as cardiac arrest. It's at least the 22nd such death this year alone. It comes as the Department of Homeland Security said Wednesday it would reverse plans to halt traffic stops following the shooting deaths of two immigrants by ICE agents in less than a week. The reversal came after President Trump wrote on social media, "We cannot give up one of ICE's most important and effective crime-fighting tools, the traffic stop!" exclamation point, adding, "It won't happen on my watch," Trump wrote. About 100 million people in North America are under air quality alerts today as a thick blanket of smoke descends on cities from the upper Midwest to northeastern states. Overnight, air quality readings reached hazardous levels in cities including Minneapolis, Detroit, and Toronto. Forecasters warn New York and many East Coast cities will spend another day under hazy orange skies. More than 1,000 active fires are burning in Canada and dozens more in Minnesota. Meanwhile, more than 100 million people from the plains to the East Coast face heat advisories or extreme heat warnings today, with a massive heat dome bringing triple-digit heat and record temperatures to many areas. And here in New York City, dozens of pro-Palestine activists gathered for a vigil to demand the release of Dr. Hussama Bousafia, the director of Gaza's Kamel Edwin Hospital, who has been held in Israeli detention without charge since his abduction by Israeli troops 18 months ago. International calls to free Dr. Bousafia have been mounting over the past month as his family and lawyers say he's facing possible death due to torture and medical neglect. This is Pam Sporn, a member of New York City Jewish Elders and Jewish Voice for Peace.
2: We're out here today along with Doctors Against Genocide to demand the release of Dr. Bousafia, but also all Palestinian healthcare workers that are imprisoned in Israeli prisoners, and also all Israeli detainees who are Palestinian.
0: And those are some of the headlines. This is Democracy Now!, democracynow.org, the War and Peace Report. I'm Amy Goodman.
3: And I'm Nermeen Sheikh. Welcome to our listeners and viewers across the country and around the world. Acting Attorney General Todd Blanche was grilled by senators during his confirmation hearing Wednesday to become Attorney General. Blanche previously served as President Trump's personal lawyer. He's headed the Justice Department on an acting basis since Trump fired Pam Bondi as Attorney General. It's unclear if Republicans have enough votes to confirm Blanche. During the hearing, outgoing Texas Senator John Cornyn blasted Blanche for his role in proposing a $1.8 billion fund for Trump to give to his allies, including January 6th insurrectionists. Republican Senator John Kennedy of Louisiana questioned Blanche about his ties to Trump.
4: Are you and President Trump friends?
5: I'm his lawyer, was his lawyer, and now I'm the Deputy Attorney General.
0: I'm his lawyer. Was his lawyer. Blanche corrected himself. Democratic Senator Dick Durbin criticized Blanche for continuing to act.

0: as if he were Trump's personal attorney.
1: In less than 18 months at the Department of Justice, you've shown you're still President Trump's personal attorney. Your tenure can be summed up in the four words you said, quote, "I love you, sir," to President Trump. This was your response when you were asked what you would say to him. This nation deserves an attorney general who loves the Constitution more than any single president. An attorney general focused on keeping America safe and combating corruption, not satisfying the president's personal grievances or channeling crypto cash to the administration's mega faithful.
0: During the Senate hearing, Blanche also faced questions about his handling of the Epstein files, and we'll hear his comments in a bit. But for more, we're joined now from Washington, D.C., by Democratic Congressmember Pramila Jayapal of Washington State. She's just introduced a bill with Senator Cory Booker to protect Epstein survivors whose personal information was improperly disclosed during the Trump's DOJ's recent release of the Epstein files, which Blanche was in charge of. But first, we want to go to the overall questioning of and the possibility that the acting or interim attorney general would become the attorney general. Your assessment of Todd Blanche, Congressmember Jayapal?
2: Well, my assessment, Amy, is that he is not fit to be attorney general. He slipped and said what is true, that he acts as the president's personal attorney, not as the attorney general for the people of the United States. This is a very important position, and Donald Trump is putting his personal attorney in because he wants him to do all the things that Donald Trump wants to do. The political persecutions that have been happening under Todd Blanche as acting attorney general, the cover-up of the Epstein files, you have to ask, what is he hiding for the president that he is not willing to come out and actually take responsibility for and prosecute the predators that are present throughout the Epstein ring? The slush fund, you know, that he negotiated, now he says it's not going to happen. I don't believe him. I don't think there's anything in writing around that. The settlement with the IRS that he negotiated for Donald Trump himself. These are all indications of why he cannot be trusted as the top attorney for the people of the United States. He might be trusted as the top attorney for Donald Trump. That's not the role of attorney general. He should not be confirmed.
3: And Congressmember Jayapal, if you could clarify, there's been some reporting that suggests that, in fact, this confirmation hearing may be in part just symbolic, because he could, in principle, be acting attorney general for the duration of Trump's term.
2: Well, it's true that you can stay as an acting. However, I do think that it would be a significant step if the Republicans did not have the votes to confirm him. And I think that this is something that we need to fix. There is the possibility of people staying if they've been confirmed for another position. And then they can stay and transfer that confirmation into a new position. And so I think there's work to be done around that. But I do believe that John Cornyn, perhaps Tom Tillis, not clear to me from the questioning, who are now sort of cut loose because they won't be continuing in this position as senators, they might have the opportunity now to actually do what is right for the country. That is what I'm hoping for, because I think once he is, once they refuse to confirm him, there's much more opportunity for us to ensure that he doesn't continue in that position.
3: And Congressmember Jayapal, ahead of Todd Blanche's confirmation hearing, the group World Without Exploitation released this video featuring Epstein survivors calling on senators to reject Blanche's nomination because of his role in disclosing their personal information while protecting the names of alleged abusers during the Department of Justice's release of records related to the Jeffrey Epstein investigation.
4: My name was released.
5: My phone number was released.
4: Where I went to school.
6: Where I live.
4: My students can now search me and read about my abuse.
7: I am an Epstein survivor.
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5: We were exposed.
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10: Now, Todd Blanche wants to be the Attorney General of the United States.
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28: Vote no on Todd Blanche for Attorney General.
3: And several of Epstein's accusers were, in fact, seated in the Senate gallery during the hearing. And at the hearing, Illinois Democratic Senator Dick Durbin had a heated exchange with Acting Attorney General Todd Blanche on whether he would commit to personally meeting with Epstein survivors.
1: There are 10 individuals who were exploited and abused by Mr. Epstein. They are here today. None of them have had a chance to speak to anyone in the department or FBI, though they've asked repeatedly. So can I get your word under oath that within the next 30 days, you will personally sit down with these 10 victims and hear their case in terms of what needs to be done by the Department of Justice?
19: Chairman, I appreciate them being here today. I also have somebody from my office who's spent her entire career working on cases like Mr. Epstein's. She's in charge of our task force investigating human trafficking. She's available to talk to them.
1: She can sit right next to you when you meet with these survivors.
19: I have never said I will not meet with survivors.
1: Will you meet with these 10 survivors? I'm asking you on the record.
19: If they have lawyers, as you know, I'm prohibited from meeting directly with them.
1: I think you ought to be in the room because you ought to hear this. You have singular responsibility for these files. There was a delay in meeting the statutory requirement on disclosure. You were involved in that. I think you ought to be part of this.
19: I am definitely part of it, and I have been from day one.
3: And Congressmember Jayapal, you've just introduced a bill with Senator Cory Booker to protect Epstein survivors whose personal information was improperly disclosed during the Trump DOJ's recent release of the Epstein files. So if you could talk about what exactly you've called for.
2: Yes, we just introduced the Redact Act, and this comes really from the whole experience of the Epstein survivors over the last year and a half under this Trump administration, DOJ, and Todd Blanche's overseeing. And you might remember that when Pam Bondi, then the Attorney General, was before us in the Judiciary Committee where I sit, I did the first line of questioning. And the most powerful moment was when I asked the survivors to stand up, and they all stood up behind Pam Bondi. And I asked Pam Bondi to turn and to acknowledge them and to apologize for the fact that the Department of Justice, under her leadership and Todd Blanche's leadership, he was really the one who was managing the Epstein files. They're both responsible. They released the names of these survivors. They released personal information. And in some cases, the survivors had not even told their families about the abuse that they had experienced at the hands of these powerful predators and criminals in the Epstein ring. And there, at the same time that their personal information was released, they also redacted, the Todd Blanche and Pam Bondi redacted the names of the powerful predators, which was clearly, both things were against the Epstein Transparency Act. The damage that was done out of the release of that personal information, their addresses, their phone numbers, pictures of them, all of the details of the abuse that they had suffered, they have not had any way to get recompense for that. And so the Redact Act essentially allows survivors a private right of action to sue the Department of Justice, including for monetary damages, because their information was released. I have spent hours and hours and hours with the survivors. I've gotten to know them incredibly well. They are so brave, so courageous. They are taking so many risks in continuing to stand up. They are inspiring people across the country to stand up and speak out about the abuse that other women have experienced at the hands of traffickers and predators. And it is really remarkable to me that to this day, they have not been able to sit down with Todd Blanch. And I will just say also that after that hearing, I was invited to meet with Pam Bondi because she had personally spied on me and had a document that showcased the files that I had looked at when I was reviewing the Epstein files. And so I made a big stink about it.
0: Deal, Congressmember Jayapal, just to explain for people to understand, you have to go into a room and look at the files, and they were filming you. They were surveilling you, looking at the files?
2: They were surveilling me, not with film, but what they did is they had a password protected account. So you had to sign in. And what they did is they downloaded my search history. And I only found out, Amy, because a photographer, I think it was AP photographer, took a picture of her binder when she was testifying. And it said, Representative Pramila Jayapal's search history. And it had all of the files that I had looked at documented on that piece of paper. So yes, they were surveilling members of Congress and what we searched for in preparation for her hearing at, before us on the Judiciary Committee. So I met with her. It was supposed to be one-on-one. And of course, Todd Blanch walks in 5 minutes after. I spent an hour with both of them and I grilled them on the surveillance of members of Congress and also on all of the things that they had done to hurt survivors and to protect the president. And I have to tell you, Todd Blanch was responsible for all of that. It was very clear to me that he was the one who was making the decisions, who was acting essentially as the president's personal attorney in redacting the names of powerful predators and allowing for the release of the names of these victims who, of these survivors. He really, I think, wanted to discourage anyone else from coming forward with more information. He failed at that. They are continuing to come forward.
0: Well,
2: but it's just another reason why he shouldn't be, a big reason why he shouldn't be the attorney general.
0: We only have a few minutes and we want to get to the testosterone tests of service members. We want to get to ICE. But first, Congressmember Jayapal, I want to ask you about Israel. On Wednesday, you joined over 100 other Democrats. That's more than half the Democrats who voted to support a measure slashing military funding to Israel. The amendment proposed by Republican Congressmember Thomas Massey would eliminate $3.3 billion in annual U.S. military assistance to Israel. Notable Democrats voting to cut the funding included the former House Speaker Nancy Pelosi. Can you talk about the significance of this shift? More than half the Democrats who voted to end military funding of Israel, except for the Iron Dome.
2: It is a sea change, Amy. As you know, I was one of the first Democrats to call for ending military assistance, to call out the genocide in Gaza that is being perpetrated by the Israeli government, to call out the violence in the West Bank by the IDF and by settlers. And this is the first time in Congress where members of Congress, over half of the Democratic caucus, has responded to the pleas and the cries and the energy and organizing across the country to stop using our taxpayer dollars to send more bombs to kill children in Gaza and to commit this genocide. And so it is really significant. I think this only was possible because the genocide occurred. That's something that our colleague Rashida Tlaib said, and it sticks with me every moment that I talk about this issue because, you know, it is the horror of what has unfolded that has finally allowed us to confront the fact that we should not be using taxpayer dollars to send to Israel to perpetrate this kind of violence. So the fact that over half of the Democratic caucus voted for this, I think, sends a new message to Benjamin Netanyahu and the Israeli government that they are not going to continue to get this kind of assistance. Delia Ramirez's bill that I co-lead called Block the Bombs now has over 80 co-sponsors. sponsors on it, and that blocks any offensive weapons funding to Israel. So I think we are moving forward, and I want people across the country to know that their organizing matters, their voices matter, and yesterday you saw it in this vote in Congress.
3: Well, we want to go to the issue now of testosterone. The Pentagon has announced plans to screen the testosterone levels of service members over the age of 30 and will offer voluntary replacement therapy to those with a low T score. The initiative was announced Wednesday by Defense Secretary Pete Hegseth, who's branded the Pentagon as the High T Department of War. It's not clear what will happen to women in the military. This comes after Hegseth last year ordered a halt to all gender-affirming medical procedures for service members and removed openly transgender troops from the U.S. military. So, Congress member Jayapal, if you could comment on that. I mean, even medical professionals who concede that there might be some loss of muscle mass, etc., in men after the age of 30 say that there is a very high risk of young men taking testosterone, becoming infertile, and also increasing cardiovascular health, the risks.
2: Yes, this is, it would be absurd and laughable if it wasn't so serious on many counts. Number one, the medical issues that you have identified with forcing people to take testosterone. Number two, the hypocrisy in banning trans service members and then prescribing testosterone for members of the military. It's not clear whether that's male members or male and female members. Number three, the idea that, yesterday in Judiciary, we had an anti-trans bill that essentially criminalizes gender-affirming care. Well, providing testosterone is actually gender-affirming care. If it was under consent of the individuals who were there, there are situations where it is prescribed with a doctor. This is what providing gender-affirming care is. And so while they are attacking trans people for getting gender-affirming care, they are at the same time imposing this requirement for testosterone on members of the military. And I warned my Republican colleagues yesterday in committee, they better watch what they vote for, because this kind of intrusive behavior where the government is getting involved in prescribing what medication you do or don't take without your consent, without the consent of doctors, the screening, invasive screenings of people to determine what their hormone levels are. Are they actually male? I asked my colleagues on Judiciary to think about if they want to have their testosterone levels checked and testosterone provided. So there's so many hypocrisies and absurdities about this, but it is dangerous.
0: So not only a high T Department of War, but a high T Congress.
2: Imagine that.
0: Let's turn to the Trump administration's immigration crackdown and last week's fatal shooting by ICE of two men, one in Texas in Houston, one in Biddeford, Maine, one from Mexico, one from Colombia. Congressmember Jayapal, you just spearheaded a letter to DHS and ICE signed by almost 200 members of Congress, almost entire Democratic caucus, demanding accountability for the killings of Lorenzo Salgado Araujo in Houston and Johann Sebastian in Biddeford, Maine. What exactly are you demanding? And here you have Susan Collins running for Senate again, who approved unfettered tens of billions of dollars to go to the Department of Bureau of Protection and ICE, and yet still in both of these cases and in so many others, there are no body cam footage. There are no body cams that these men are wearing, the ICE agents.
2: Amy, what ICE is doing is absolutely horrific and unacceptable. And, it's hard to even look at these videos and not be in tears about the fact that there is a Trump militia roaming our streets, our towns, our cities, killing people regardless of immigration status with absolutely no accountability. And there have been at least six killings, murders of people in ICE-related enforcement activities. And the latest two with Lorenzo Salgado Araujo and Johann Sebastian Guerrero in Maine and in Texas are a continuation of this. So our letter demands independent investigations. We do not trust DHS. DHS comes out and says that somebody is weaponizing the vehicle. That's what they said in the case of Lorenzo Salgado. That is clearly not true from the video footage. It's also what they said in the case of Renee Good, where there was absolutely no accountability. In the case of Johann Sebastian Guerrero, they don't even claim that the officer was trying to protect his own safety, that he feared for his own safety. They essentially say he feared for public safety, and that's why he fired multiple times into the vehicle, killing Johann Sebastian Guerrero, leaving behind a wife and a young child. So in both of these cases, what we got over to, almost 200 Democrats to say, almost the entire Democratic caucus, remarkable effort in less than 24 hours that shows the urgency that we feel around demanding accountability, independent investigations, sharing of information, a refusal to deport the witnesses that are there. In Lorenzo Salgado Araujo's case, there were three witnesses in the car with Lorenzo Salgado, and they were picked up by ICE, put into detention, and put into removal proceedings so that ICE could deport them out of the country before they can testify. And so we have demanded a series of things, including we want to know why are they not wearing body camera, any of them wearing body cameras, when DHS has just been given $210 billion in funding by Republicans and Donald Trump. They still don't have body cameras. And in addition, it is clear to me that they are not, either not getting training or getting training to shoot directly at people, to murder people in the streets, which is, you know, just outrageous. And so we've also asked for information about exactly what training they are undergoing. But to me, Amy, this all says that ICE should not exist as it exists. There is no reason for this kind of criminal activity. And the fact that they have deportation quotas, 2,000 people every day that they're supposed to deport, that is the root cause of what is leading to this Trump militia in our streets.
3: Well, I also want to bring into the conversation Ruby Powers. She's an immigration attorney representing Lorenzo Salgado Araujo's younger brother, Victor Salgado Araujo. Victor witnessed the killing of his own brother by an ICE agent in Houston. At the time of the shooting, Lorenzo was driving Victor and two other men to a construction job site. After the ICE agent fatally shot Lorenzo, immigration agents detained Victor and the two other men. They now all face deportation. Ruby Powers joins us now from Houston. Welcome to the program, Ruby. If you could talk about, you spoke to your client, Victor, at a detention center on Saturday. If you could tell us what he said and also the implications of the three witnesses to this homicide now facing deportation proceedings.
4: Yes, thank you. I've met with him multiple times since Friday, and just him giving me the details of what happened that day are very shocking and horrific. And even more reports have been coming out about how the violation of policing policies that happened, especially with unmarked vehicles and shooting into a vehicle. But he gave me a detailed account of the pursuit that was done by the unmarked vehicles, and then later being on the side of the road, an agent, which they didn't know at the time was an agent, while getting out of the vehicle, walking up to the passenger side, yelling stop, and then shooting through an opened window on the passenger side, which passed right by my client Victor and unfortunately hit Lorenzo. Then they looked around. Victor thought he had been shot. The loud sound in his ear of the bullet, of the gunshot, and then Lorenzo was bleeding and holding his side. Soon after, it was only then when the door was opened, Victor's door, that he saw on the lanyard ICE on the agent's body. And that is when he realized it was ICE. They had never announced themselves. There was no indication that it was ICE. And then Victor and the other witnesses were put on the side and handcuffed And my client was on his knees with his hands behind his back with handcuffs. And he saw that his brother was in need of care. He yelled out in his broken English, call for help, help my brother. In anguish, he saw that it took 20 to 30 minutes for an ambulance to arrive. And then, my client and the others were shuttled off from vehicle to vehicle with chains on their feet and handcuffed, and eventually sent to the Montgomery Processing Center in Conroe, Texas, which they are still there to this day.
0: This is absolutely horrifying that Victor is now in detention, faces deportation, grieving his brother's death, which he witnessed as the family now is preparing for a funeral. Now, Congressmember Jayapal just talked about getting the special visa, a witness visa. Ruby Powers, talk about the significance of this, which would mean that the witnesses cannot be deported to other countries.
4: Yeah, so there is an S visa, which is not the one we're pursuing at the moment, but that is one for those who cooperate with law enforcement. There's also the U visa, which is a victim of a crime, or it can be in circumstances having information of being a witness, a key witness. But going back to your point, yes, I mean, when they got detained, they immediately got put in immigration proceedings. And my client has a hearing next week. So just as you're explaining, he's grieving. There's a visitation today. And his family's coming in from Mexico and around the country. We're fighting for his stay here in the country, but we've had cooperation with the Harris County District Attorney for a U visa certification, so we're very grateful and working and pursuing all avenues. And then at the same time, he wants to be accessible as a witness, and it's really hard for him to do that when he's 45 minutes away from Houston in basically a jail. To be accessible to multiple agencies in this investigation.
3: Well, Ruby, we just have 20 seconds, but could you clarify, if the witnesses are deported, can they not testify?
4: Well, I think it would be a very fettered situation. They can try to testify in various ways, but the thing is, there's like almost six or so investigations going on, and this could take years. And so being able to, and we don't want any retaliation in any sort in any way, so being able to be in the United States freely to be able to give that testimony is what we're asking for transparency and for due process.
0: Ruby Powers, want to thank you for being with us, immigration attorney representing Lorenzo Salgado's younger brother, Victor, who's in detention right now. There will be an open viewing of the body to this afternoon in Houston. Democracy Now! Will cover this right through the funeral on Saturday and all that develops beyond. I also want to thank Congressmember Pramila Jayapal, Democratic Congressmember from Seattle, from Washington State. Coming up, is the U.S.-Iran war a forever war in the making? We'll speak to Ali Vaez of the International Crisis Group. Back in 30 seconds.

0: Rapture by Cassie Velasa, performing at the Brooklyn Folk Festival. This is Democracy Now!, democracynow.org, the War and Peace Report. I'm Amy Goodman with Nermeen Sheikh.
1: The U.S. has struck Iran for a fifth consecutive day, targeting the capital Tehran and port cities, including Bandar Abbas, which is home to the headquarters of Iran's navy. Earlier today, the U.S. fired on an oil tanker attempting to reach Kharg Island in the Strait of Hormuz. In retaliation, Iran attacked Bahrain, Kuwait, and Jordan. Iran's military warned that if President Trump follows through on his threat to strike civilian infrastructure, it would strike all infrastructure across the Gulf. At least 35 civilians have been killed by U.S. strikes in recent days, according to Iranian authorities.
0: For more, we go to Ali Vaya, senior advisor to the president of the International Crisis Group, where he's also Iran project director. His piece for the New York Times this week is headlined, "This is a forever war in the making." Ali, explain.
2: Good to see you, Amy. So what I meant by saying that this is a forever war in the making is that Iran and the U.S. Had a ceasefire agreement on April 8th. It took them almost another 2 months to reach a memorandum of understanding, which was really a basic formula for ending the war and reopening the Strait of Hormuz. They decided in that page and a half document, which only has 14 paragraphs, to address the essential, which was ending the war, and defer all the substantial issues about how to resolve the nuclear standoff or provide Iran with more substantive sanctions relief. So this was really the minimal that they could do, and it took them more than 2 months to negotiate it. But then in implementation, that MOU has almost fallen apart in less than 3 weeks. So if even a minimal understanding is not going to work between Iran and the U.S., it means that no floor would basically be able to bear the weight of this animosity. And that means that we are going to end up in cyclical cycles of violence. It might be limited tit for tats. It might be all-out confrontations. But if we cannot resolve this diplomatically, then there is only one formula that remains, which is the continuation of the conflict in one form or another.
1: And Ali, in the New York Times piece, you point in particular to the fifth paragraph of the Memorandum of Understanding. If you could explain what that was, what it said, and why it was ambiguous in terms of what implementation was required by both sides.
2: Right. So Article 5 of the MOU is really a masterclass in diplomatic malpractice, because you might at times decide to have some constructive ambiguity in the text in order to get the two sides to the finish line and sign on to the document. But then you have to resolve those differences in interpretation. Otherwise, that constructive ambiguity becomes destructive. And this is precisely what has happened. Paragraph 5 basically allowed, it says that it would be Iran's responsibility to reopen the Strait of Hormuz and bring the traffic back to where it was prior to Israeli-U.S. aggression against Iran in late February. It doesn't name any other country. It doesn't talk about a northern corridor, which is in Iran's territorial waters, or the southern corridor, which is in Oman's territorial waters. It just says Iran will do its best efforts to reopen the strait. Now, Iranians took that as U.S. recognition of their control over the Strait of Hormuz. The U.S. saw that as Iran opening the northern corridor and the middle corridor, which is the international waterway that Iran claims that it has mined. And then the U.S. would be able to open a southern corridor in Oman's territorial waters as an alternative to Iranian-controlled transit routes. Now, obviously, Iran saw this as a U.S. attempt to try to erode Iranian leverage. It warned Qatar and Oman and other countries that were using that transit route, and it eventually started firing at vessels that were going through that route. And that is what has started the conflict, which, again, is quite a tragic irony, because the MOU was negotiated to finish the war, not that it becomes a pretext for another round of war.
1: Well, it is extraordinary, as you say in the piece, that the war has now become entirely about the control of this strait, which is an outcome of the war and not a cause of it. So if you could talk about that to begin with, and then the fact that the Wall Street Journal reported yesterday that Trump hosted a meeting in the Situation Room where among the possibilities that were discussed with respect to Iran was the potential seizure of Kharg Island and the potential bombing of a tunnel complex at Pickaxe Mountain. If you could respond to that.
2: Sure. So you're absolutely right. Before the war and in the 47-year history of U.S.-Iran animosity, the Strait of Hormuz was always open. Iran had never shut it down until it faced an existential threat from U.S. and Israel. And now this conflict has become entirely about a reopening of the Strait. But let's also be honest about what has happened here, because I think even within the White House, there is not clear recognition of how elements of this same Trump administration have tried to undermine the president's agenda. The U.S. representative to the U.N., Mike Waltz, negotiated this southern corridor with the International Maritime Organization, I think precisely aimed at undermining the MOU that Vice President Vance had negotiated in the same way that Secretary Rubio negotiated an agreement between the government of Lebanon and Israel, which undermined another article of the MOU, Article 1 of the MOU, because in a way it implicitly recognized Israel's occupation of southern Lebanon as long as Hezbollah is not disarmed. So this is not just, you know, some in Iran see it as a division of labor, but I do believe that it's just divisions within the Trump administration that is responsible for this situation, that, you know, instead of the MOU becoming a confidence building exercise, it has turned into the exact opposite.
0: Now, we just have a minute left, but I want to ask you about this new news out of CNN that the U.S. military hasn't conducted the standard review of intelligence tied to the strike on the girls' school in Minab that killed over 175 people. They're saying it sat for months with a military command while leaders have held off on ordering critical standard intelligence review. President Trump was interviewed on Fox News, and he, remember, over 160 little girls going to school around that number died. And Trump is now saying the fact that a U.S. Tomahawk missile was used might be AI.
2: Well, that is really one of the most tragic things that happened in this war. And the Pentagon hasn't really taken responsibility. And I would say, Amy, that this is one of the main reasons that the U.S. lost the battle for hearts and minds in Iran, because the U.S. was supposed to go to the rescue of the Iranian protesters, not to target civilians and not take responsibility for it.
1: And Ali, finally, you end your piece by proposing a means for the U.S. and Iran to transcend this impasse. If you could just say what you propose, and also just say a little bit about what the situation in Iran is like, where reportedly inflation is nearing 90%.
2: Right. So, look, there is really no military solution to reopening the strait other than the U.S. occupying the entire southern shoreline of Iran, which would come at a very high cost in terms of American blood and treasure. And it's not even sustainable because at the end of the day, the Iranians could continue firing drones and missiles into the strait from much more further inland. So there is really no military solution. The best solution is for both sides to agree to return to the MOU and to respect its terms. Iran had already returned 50% of the traffic of the strait back to normal in the first week of the MOU's implementation if there was no insistence on opening a southern corridor. Now, there could be a joint coordination center between Iran and the GCC so that both sides of the Gulf have control over what's coming in and going out. It wouldn't be just Iranian control. And that is something that I do believe that the Iranians can live with.
0: We want to thank you so much, Ali Vaya, senior advisor to the president of the International Crisis Group. We'll link to your new piece in the New York Times. This is a forever war in the making. And on that Minab school in southern Iran, where over 170 people were killed, there were little boys and girls. Coming up, we look at the Trump administration's move to gut the Endangered Species Act back in 15 seconds.

0: Joan Baez singing Joe Hill. This is Democracy Now!, democracynow.org. I'm Mimi Goodman with Nermeen Sheikh.
1: We turn now to the latest effort by the Trump administration to dramatically weaken the Endangered Species Act, a bedrock of successful U.S. conservation for more than 50 years. The Interior and Commerce Departments announced a rule change last week that would reinterpret the word harm in the language of the law to no longer include destruction of habitat where endangered species live. This change will open previously protected areas to development, oil drilling, and other extractive industry.
0: Conservation groups, including the Center for Biological Diversity, the Sierra Club, Oregon Wild, and others, are now suing the Trump administration over the rule change. They're being represented by Earth Justice. So we go to Earth Justice now, Senior Attorney Ben Levitin. Ben, lay out your case. What is the lawsuit based on? What is this change?
2: Yeah, thanks for having me, Amy. We at Earth Justice filed suit because the Trump administration is trying to eliminate one of the most important tools that we have for saving species from extinction. They are trying to say that destroying a species habitat does not count as harming it under the Endangered Species Act. Now, the Endangered Species Act is a landmark law for protecting the natural world. It was passed almost unanimously by Congress in 1973, signed by President Richard Nixon, supported by majorities in both parties, and it has always recognized that in order to save endangered species, they need to have a place to live. And that's such an important national commitment that we made in that statute. It's like a statement that we are not going to let the web of life unravel on our watch. And what we're seeing from the Trump administration now is just a total repudiation of the premise that endangered species need places to have shelter, to have food, to raise their young. They're saying that if a company wants to drill for oil and destroy the last patch of land that an endangered species needs to live on, that's totally fine. Go ahead. They're saying that if someone wants to log a forest, that's the last place where an endangered owl can live, that's fine. And it's so inconsistent with the premise of the Endangered Species Act and the commitment that we've made not to drive species to extinction. And it's that violation of the law, that just complete undermining of the statute that has governed our management of natural resources and species for more than 50 years. That is the cause of our lawsuit. We're just determined to restore the protections that these species need.
1: And finally, you know, an intergovernmental body of leading scientists has found, of course, it exactly echoes what you're saying, that changing or degrading animal habitats is the top reason for biodiversity loss around the world. Also earlier this year, the Trump administration voted to exempt oil and gas drilling in the Gulf of Mexico from measures to protect endangered whales and species at risk. So, Ben, if you could just say, what are you hoping will come out of this case?
2: Yeah, absolutely. That's an important point. Habitat destruction is the biggest driver of extinction. So if you aren't protecting against habitat destruction, I mean, that's a loophole. It's not a big enough word to say what that does to the framework for conserving endangered species. That is just contrary to the entire project and commitment that we have. And so what we are hoping is that the Trump administration's latest action, where they have just deleted the definition of the word harm from their regulations for the Endangered Species Act, will be reversed. And what the statute requires, which is the conservation of species habitat, will be recognized by the Trump administration.
0: We want to thank you, Ben Levitin, for joining us. Senior attorney at Earth Justice, the group has sued the Trump administration to preserve the Endangered Species Act. That does it for our show. I'll be in Kansas City this weekend, July 17th and 18th, in Overland Park at the Glenwood Arts Cinema. They'll be showing the film about Democracy Now! Called Steal the Story, Please. I'll be there doing the Q&A with the directors, Tia Lesson and Carl Deal. Friday night at 7 p.m. and Saturday at the 4 o'clock matinee and the 7 p.m. evening screening of Steal This Story, please. You can go to our website at democracynow.org. We'll be celebrating KKFI Community Radio and Kansas City PBS. We hope you can join us in Overland Park in Kansas City. That does it for our show. Welcome back to Mike Burke, the Anjali Kamat, Messiah Rhodes. I'm Amy Goodman with Nermeen Sheikh.

My name is Kathy, and I live here in the Grand Valley. I like to hike Devil's Canyon and go cross-country skiing, and I really like to listen to KWSI Grand Junction 100.3.

0: racists and sadists are attracted to Trump, his fascism, and the eternal drug war for the same reason flies are attracted to feces. Prove me wrong. This is Cultural Baggage. Hello, my friends. Thank you for being with us on this edition of Cultural Baggage. I am Dean Becker, the Reverend Most High. I want to welcome our two guests. We have Mr. Doug McVeigh, who heads up Drug Truth Network, Century of Lies, and a lot of other endeavors. And we have Mr. Matt Elrod, who heads up Drug Sense and a lot of other massive endeavors. I want you guys to introduce yourselves a bit more than that. Doug, what do you do each week?
1: As Dean mentioned, I am the host of Century of Lies, coming at you once a week with news and information about drug policy and the failed war on drugs. I'm also the host of a show called Free Culture Radio, which airs once a month, also about drugs, people who use drugs. That originates out of KBOO Community Radio in Portland, Oregon. And I work on a show called Prison Pipeline, also out of KBOO. But I also work on a project called Drug Policy Facts. 20 years ago, it was still called Drug War Facts, and drugwarfacts.org still works because, of course, we keep the URL, but it's a bit bigger. So Drug Policy Facts, and a new project called Health Systems Facts, in which we're comparing basically just presenting information about different health systems around the world, United States, of course, but also 18 other OECD member nations, because we pay more in this country for healthcare than any other country in the world. We pay more out of pocket than any other country in the world. And we get worse outcomes than any of those other OECD member nations.
0: And Matt, tell us about the work you do, please.
2: Oh, well, for about 30 years, I've been providing tech support primarily to drug reform organizations, drug policy reform organizations, including you and Drug Policy Facts. I guess my greatest achievement was the Media Awareness Project, which predated social media and circulated news clippings to encourage people to write letters to the editor and op-eds in response to misinformation about drug policy in the popular press. And I like to think we made a bit of a difference. I'm still looking after a lot of websites, drug policy related websites and blogs. And every now and again, I'm asked to write something or speak on something, but I'm much more comfortable behind a keyboard than a microphone I'm gonna check out my homepage and look at some of the stuff I've written on the subject.
0: We do appreciate all the hard work you both have done over the years. Now, ICE has done it again in a manner similar to the way they killed Rene Good in Minneapolis. They have killed a Houstonian. I'll try to get his name right. Lorenzo Salgado Arujo. And he was killed, murdered, I think, on July 7. He was headed to work with his crew of construction workers. He was a home builder. He was followed by an ICE vehicle, tried to pull him off the side of the road. He managed to back away from the situation and drive off. The ICE came after him. They misidentified him. He was not the man they were looking for. They say that somehow he was trying to ram the ICE vehicle when they were standing to the side of the vehicle and shot him. This is just another instance of the rampage that is ICE, that is Trump's endeavor to rid the country of illegal criminal aliens. This man had no criminal record. He's been here 35 years working in construction, being a productive member of society. There were no body cams. That ICE doesn't wear body cams, certainly not in Houston. The cop who shot him thus far is unidentified, and no charges have been filed. Y'all's response, please.
2: I have to say that, from a Canadian perspective, I'm all the more reluctant to go to the United States when you're willing to arm people who aren't qualified to enforce laws that are vague. And, as with drug laws, there's no victim per se. So enforcing the law as requires invading people's rights, you know, civil rights violations. And it's scary.
0: I see it as, you know, you mentioned the drug war. They have taken the tactics of the drug war, the mechanisms of the SWAT teams, etc., and used them in, you know, performing the, quote, ICE duties just take away people's rights because they're suspect, and you can do anything as long as they're suspect. And that just seems like about as un-American as it could get.
1: It's worse. Not suspect. Suspect? Why a suspect? Oh, because they have brown skin. Oh, so that's how we're doing it now. Yeah, they have black skin, they have brown skin. Oh, you're automatically suspect. Don't make the bad guy. Oh, they were using drugs, so they must be doing this. They were using drugs? Really? How do you know? Well, because we shot him. And so it has to be somebody who was using drugs because we shot him, and that's how you can tell. It's like, you know, they old friend who was growing weed back in the day, how you could tell that these were guard dogs? Oh, because the cops came in and shot the dogs. That's how you could tell these were guard dogs, because the cops shot them. Huh? Yeah, but now we do that to human beings, because that's part of it. It's not just a tactic, it's an overall strategy. Dehumanize, just dehumanize. Oh, we don't call these people anymore. We don't call them human beings anymore. We'll call them any kind of awful, awful words. We'll use a terrible language to describe people from other countries, people with brown skin, people with black skin, people who use drugs, people who are transgender, people who are gay. Any number of reasons why. It doesn't bloody matter. We'll just dehumanize them. They're not really people. Unless you're a white Northern European male, you're not really in this to the jackass in the White House. You're not a real human being. And to his cronies who are carrying out his orders, we're just not human beings. We're not human beings. You see, we're not people according to these people. So they don't care if people like us die. It's all right. You know, it's okay. It's okay. People use drugs. Yeah, whatever. They lost their humanity. There's not, most people are not that stupid. Most people are not that evil. Most people understand that a person who uses drugs is just a human being who happened to use drugs. And maybe they have some pity. Maybe they have some compassion. You know, maybe they just don't want to think about it. You know, brown skin, black skin, and who cares? Who really cares, for God's sake? And, you know, and that's the, oh, sorry. Another rant.
0: No, that's why I have you guys on here, is to show the anger that exists in this country. Heck, it exists in multiple countries. Europe is up in arms over this SOB, too. I mentioned suspects, but we're subjects. We're the diminished people. We're the ones that they get to control because they're so moral and highfalutin. I saw an ad in between innings of a Houston versus Texas Rangers game, and this DEA representative comes on screen all high and mighty, warning how fentanyl pills look so real, just like these other pills. And I would say that it is the DEA that created this situation. They are the ones who demand this supposed drug control, which means no control, which means that, you know, corn farmers can step down off the tractor and start making pills and selling them in the U.S. for billions of dollars because of the DEA's demand that this is the situation they want forever. And I can't believe that we exist in a world where people say, oh, it's okay that these pills are made by criminals and sold, you know, surreptitiously. Why? It's because of the demands of the DEA itself. Your responses, please.
2: Well, there's a segment of society, I think, that envisions a drug-free utopia at some point in the future for their grandkids, maybe, or their great-grandchildren. And any step away from that vision of a drug-free utopia is a surrender to the drugs and a surrender in the war on drugs. And so they can't swallow the idea of accepting the fact that our species has used drugs since before written history, and we're not the only species that uses psychoactive substances, and that it's human nature. It's a delusion of a drug-free utopia.

0: the tougher the enforcement, the more potent the drugs are going to get. And he's, I mean, and it's been shown over and over and over and over. It's these lessons that we just refuse to learn. And it's, sorry, again, a rant, but it's just, it's mad. It's really mad.
1: I want to touch on something you brushed upon, and that is the situation around Venezuela, where supposedly somebody sees somebody put drugs in a boat, and they tell somebody else that, hey, there's drugs in a boat. And somehow the U.S. decides, yeah, I guess there's drugs in a boat. And some yahoo sitting in a warehouse in Kansas pushes a button, and a drone releases some sort of weapon against that boat, killing the people inside. There is no trial. There is no investigation. There's no justice involved. Just somebody's opinion that there were drugs in that boat, and we should kill those people. And that's just about as illegal as it can get. You could have a truck full of cocaine driving down the road here in the United States, and you can't kill the, well, I guess ICE could kill the driver, I'm sorry, but you can't kill the driver for existing here in America. You have to arrest him, you have to put him in on trial, you have to convict him and then sentence him. But for some reason, the waters around Venezuela are open territory for U.S. to murder people. Your responses to that, please.
0: Just back that up for a moment, because there's no proof that any of these boats had any kind of contraband, had any kind of drugs. There was a news conference, and they stacked up a bunch of bricks of something, may have been cocaine, haphazard collection of bricks of something that they threw together. And that once they showed that, otherwise, to your example, it wouldn't be a question of going after some kind of a truck or a van carrying cocaine. It's more like randomly targeting vehicles traveling on the highways. Let's just blow them up. That's the kind of thing that they're doing. And it's just like, there's a target. Let's hit it. There's no evidence. There's no proof. It's just random. These are murders. This is an extrajudicial killing. That's one word for it. Murder is the other word for it. I'm sorry. This is just like ridiculous. It's insane. Venezuela was never more than a transshipment country, and we're murdering innocent people for the simple crime of being on a boat. This is why it's so frustrating, because the lies are so bloody obvious. I mean, and you just look at this stuff, it's like, this is a lie. Why are we even listening to these people? Why are they giving them the oxygen of publicity? And that's the, and I'll stop my thought there about the notion of giving the president oxygen of any kind.
2: Didn't a report just come out like last week showing that the price of cocaine has dropped and the purity has gone up? And meanwhile, Trump is saying, you know, we've stopped 90% of the drugs entering the country and making these grandiose claims about how effective it is. When, again, I think an auditing report just came out. Maybe you know more about it, Doug, that showed it's made no difference whatsoever to the cocaine supply. And of course, it started ostensibly to get fentanyl. You know, the original claims being that every boat sunk constituted, what was it, 10,000 American lives? Because there was enough fentanyl there to wipe out a small village, et cetera, et cetera. And if anything, they're intercepting cocaine, when they are interdicting cocaine, but not so that it would make a difference. And of course, drug dealers just adapt. You know, in chess, you think a few moves ahead. What'll happen if I do this? And if you're really good, you think several moves ahead, an entire line of moves. But seems like drug warriors are incapable of doing that. Like, you know, what'll happen if we blow the boats out of the water? Well, they'll dig tunnels, or the supply will shift to a different spot. You know, I remember, just debating the potency panic with a prohibitionist recently. And he was saying, well, it didn't really begin until Prop 215 that potency of cannabis started going up, counter to the iron law of prohibition argument. So I shared with him an article by Dana Larson in Cracked, which calculated that, according to the media, cannabis should be about 67,000 times stronger today, based on the 10 times, 20 times, 15 times all multiplied together, right?
1: Yeah.
2: And, Anyway, but I was saying the first big potency jump in my lifetime was

0: when they sprayed the Mexican crops with paraquat. And what happened was, it seemed like almost overnight, we went from $20 ounces of Mexican swag with seeds and stems to some much finer Colombian gold. And it would cost up to, say, 10 bucks a gram. So the price went up, but it was worth it because it was that much better. And mixed in with that was your Maui Wowie and your Thai stick and Asian and Panama Red and, you know, other quality weed from other places. So it shifted to a better weed supply. That brought the street value up, which people started to do back of the napkin calculations and realized, hey, with my guest room, I could make enough to pay my mortgage growing this stuff. And so now we have fresh sensimilla instead of the Mexican swag. And furthermore, when that cannabis, when the trade routes changed, it brought the cocaine in too, because suddenly they've got trade routes from Colombia to North America. What else does Colombia have to sell? What's smaller? What's more potent? And so it caused a chain reaction of the iron law across the board. And furthermore, when drugs become more expensive, people are more precious with them. They don't want to waste them, so they find more efficient means of ingestion.
1: Yeah, I want to bring up another drug war related story. And I heard about this a couple of weeks back, and I've mentioned it on prior shows, but I've learned a little bit more. The state of Alabama has a mandate, and it's a mandate that's issued by the Alabama Medical Marijuana Board that is to women, medical marijuana users, that they must get a pregnancy test at a doctor's office each month. And they must bring the receipts of that back to the medical marijuana board at the end of the year so they can be recertified to use medical marijuana. And this is just another example of reefer madness rearing its ugly head. And it's just the snake that won't die. Please respond.
0: From everything I've read, when you scrutinize expectant women for drug use, they tend to shy away from public health. You know, they stop talking about it. They're less forthcoming about what any problems they might be having and what they're using, and they're less inclined to seek help with their pregnancy. So it's like kicking a teenager out of your house because he's unruly. It might feel good at the time, but you're relinquishing all control of the situation. And so it is that, okay, let's drive it underground where we can't see it. And furthermore, it's racially enforced. I mean, the child services coming and taking the children of mostly people of color and lower classes, of course.
1: Yeah. No, it's just so sad. Another drug-related story I want to bring forth, and this one is scary as hell, that the reports are coming out that the cartels in Mexico are now using drones to enforce their domination. And that, to me, that just opens this up even wider, to the point that we had stories last week that these drones can break through your window. These drones can chase you down the hall. These drones can kill you in your home. And it's just another example of giving control to criminals, letting them decide what's right and just in this world and what drugs should be available to our children and grandchildren. This is insane, is it not?
0: It's what the late Mike Gray called the river of money, wasn't it? That all of this money pouring into the criminal underworld, and drones are a natural outcome of it, aren't they? I mean, you know, Trump will build a wall. But the Ukraine has shown us what drones can do. And, you know, they get smaller and smaller and more sophisticated and cheaper to make. And it's a new world.
1: Trump's building a fence around the White House now, a bigger fence, an unclimbable fence. He's now afraid that Iran is going to assassinate him. And I want to say this. Trump brags about he killed two, maybe three generations of Iranian leaders in the first days of this Iran war. He was quite proud of it. He was touting that as a major accomplishment. And now he's worried that they might want to kill one of our leaders, him.
2: It's an excuse for trying to build a bunker. I mean, that's all this is an excuse to build his damn bunker. That's not that. I mean, you're right. He did in the initial strikes. We murdered the we did because this was it's not a declared war. And if you just go in and start throwing bombs at people, well, you've committed murder. And we did murder the supreme leader and what I forget the Ayatollah Khamenei. I can't remember his name. This is sad. We did. He was in his 80s and he was a cancer sufferer and he was holding on to power and holding on to life. And we killed him and made room for his son to come in and take over. That's regime change. That's the kind of regime change that we've, that's an interesting way to do regime change, don't you think? Is to murder the very old. The very sickly person who just won't get off the throne and let his somewhat ambitious son take over. Yeah, but we kept on bombing just to prove that it wasn't we weren't just trying to help out the kid. I want to go back for a moment to a couple of things because Matt, you mentioned a report about cocaine availability and the price being low and the supply being dramatically higher than in the past. That was the UN's World Drug Report, which was only released at the end of June, on June 26th, in fact. And if you go to check out Century of Lies in the last week, that's what I covered. They made clear that, the number of people using substances has increased 34%. 34% since 2016. And why this is significant is 2016 was the UN General Assembly special session on drugs. You know, a drug-free world, we can do it. 10 years ago, that's what they were saying. And now the increase is 34%. Oh, there's been an increase in population. Yeah, from seven something million to eight something million. That's not a 34% increase. That's not even funny to say something like that. Oh, we're doing better at polling and at surveying. Yeah, we're getting a lot better. Hi there. I'm a stranger. I'm a stranger, but I'm going to guarantee you that I'm going to keep all this private and confidential. It's a government survey, and I want to know if you're breaking the law by using an illegal drug. Not that we're, you know, going after people with guns and trying to put you in jail or anything like that. So come on. How many times a week do you use a drug? It's, you know, the illegal kind, mind you. Yeah, we're going to get really honest, bloody stupid kinds of stuff. So yeah, cocaine more available than ever, cheaper than ever. And a lot of it is going into Europe, and a lot of it is going to sending submarines across the flipping Pacific to get to New Zealand and Australia. I mean, this is submarines with cocaine, mind you. It's madness. It's utter madness. That's the, sorry, I had to, that was a, yeah, I had to mention that part.
1: No, that's okay.
0: Also, I knew you knew the citation.
2: Yeah. One other thing, too, when you're talking about women in the pregnancy, and it's true, we do, you know, it is madness. And one of the, I mentioned the project I work on, Health Systems Facts. And one of the things, as I say, healthcare in the United States is really quite expensive, more expensive than it is around the world. We have terrible coverage. We a lot of out-of-pocket expenses. Getting healthcare is tough. Actually finding a doctor can be tough. So if you're poor, you have a tough time. Oh, there's all these doctors on Medicaid. Well, kind of. There are all these people on a list, but a lot of these people on the list don't actually take Medicaid patients. They don't take new patients. They certainly don't take Medicaid, but they're on the list because why not? It's just so garbage. So, and if what you were saying about them having to go to a doctor's office for a pregnancy test, you mean one of those pregnancy tests you can get at the bloody drugstore, you know, Blue Line, that kind of thing. Do the walk into the toilet stall and a few minutes later you get your result. So now they're going to have to, we'll have to go to a doctor's office and have a doctor do this stuff. And so how much money are they going to be spending to try and do this? Let's make medical care so inaccessible and overpriced. And then when people try to do something like use medical marijuana because it's bloody cheaper and a little safer than some of the drugs people are pushing, let's just make it impossible for people to get to it. But,
1: okay, we're going to have to wrap it up here, and I want to close with this thought and get your response. The U.S. 100 years ago began this drug war, began the process, and then began through the UN to recruit the nations of the world to get on board. that we now demand and command the drug war, if you will. And I would like to insert the idea that Trump has wet the bed, I'll say it that way, and that the nations of the world are starting to tell him where to stick it, starting to tell the United States where to stick it, and perhaps they can now tell the United States where to stick their drug war, or at least parts of it. Your response to that thought?
0: An interesting idea. You know, Adam Schiff recently wrote something about how sad he is that Canadians aren't buying California wine. And Canadians are generally and spontaneously boycotting American products. And the overwhelming response I saw to Adam Schiff's, "Oh, come on, guys, forgive us." Well, he also said, "Hey, you know, we're Californians. We don't go along with this MAGA stuff. Give us a break," right? And that's a good point. I mean, I have American friends. You guys are my friends. I have kin in the United States. And yet, you know, we do have to wonder what kind of a population would elect somebody like Trump and what kind of people would enable him. And the greatest hope I have is that the pendulum swings back and that the maggots wake up from their nightmare, their dream, their delusion, their cult, and realize that not only did Trump scam them, but that all his enablers are equally guilty. And those who endorse Trump, including Christian nationalists, lose a lot of clout as a consequence and get marginalized. And the more intelligent population comes forth and elects more intelligent leaders, and we never see anything like it again, or so I hope.
1: I hope you're right. And Doug, your thoughts?
2: I think that that's very optimistic. I think that after this regime is finally brought to an end, we'll have to have a massive demagification campaign, and we will have to. And I mean, we need to take a page out of the take a page out of Germany's notebook with denazification and demagification. Post Reconstruction, we just let them all back in. We'll just embrace everybody. We're all done now. Be racist too. And it was just, and that's why we've had, that's why 1964 was when we finally passed the Voting Rights Act, right? You know, the kind of thing that should have happened a bloody 80, you know, 90, 100 years before when we finished the Civil War. We didn't really finish it. We just stopped the fighting. And let people, okay, we'll let you pretend to be free, and we'll just be evil, and we'll let you have jobs, and we'll, you know, oppress you with police, and we'll shoot you without any repercussions, because that's just what we can do, because that's white supremacy. And it's nothing more than that. It's the same stuff we've been fighting for 100+ years. The same stuff we've more than 150, 160 years now. It's the same stuff we've been fighting, and it's,
1: Once again, we've been speaking with Mr. Matthew Elrod and Mr. Doug McVeigh, two good friends of mine. I thank you for listening. You have a part to play out there, dear listener. You got to stand up, speak up. These guys want to eat you and your children for breakfast. I remind you once again that because of Prohibition, you don't know what's in that bag. I urge you to please be careful. And always remember that euphoria is a blessing, not a crime.
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5: 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I'm your host, Doug McVeigh. On this edition of Free Culture Radio, Liberating Methadone. My guest, Noah Kravchuk, Ph.D., is an assistant professor in the Department of Population Health at NYU Grossman School of Medicine and the associate director of the Center for Opioid Epidemiology and Policy. We spoke at the 88th annual meeting of the College on Problems of Drug Dependence.
6: Hi, my name is Noah Kravchuk. I'm an assistant professor at NYU Grossman School of Medicine, and I am the associate director of our Center for Opioid Epidemiology and Policy, where we do a mix of epidemiology, health services, policy research all around substance use and how we can reduce overdose and other substance-related harms.
7: I've attended a number of your webinars, the Center for Opioid Epidemiology and Policy webinars. They're fantastic, and I want to ask you about that. But before we get to that, there's a project that you work on that I'm really interested in. Can you tell me about that?
6: Sure. So I'm part of what we call the National Coalition to Liberate Methadone. We're an organization of people who are on methadone, researchers like myself who do a lot of work on methadone, clinicians who might work in methadone treatment programs, and other advocates, people who use drugs, people who want to change how methadone is delivered in this country. And essentially, our goal is to just improve access to and quality of care. That's for people who are in methadone treatment. We know it's a life-saving, extremely effective medication. For people who use opioids, it reduces overdose significantly, and yet how methadone is delivered and regulated in the United States makes it an extremely difficult medication to access and very burdensome and sometimes traumatic for people who are receiving this treatment. So our organization is really a coalition of people who care about this topic and are trying to make positive change through fully volunteer, at this point, dedicated people who just want to think how we can do better.
7: So tell me about some of the work that you're doing with the coalition is doing. I mean, how are you public outreach, that kind of stuff?
6: Yeah, so kind of our main hope is to bring people together who have been thinking about this topic, particularly people who are in methadone treatment and are really struggling with how methadone is being delivered. They may have been in methadone for many years. They may be thinking about it. But we really first want to build awareness and give agency to people who are in methadone treatment to try and have their voice heard, because it's a population that really has been treated very badly in the treatment system that we have, hasn't really had a lot of opportunities to be honest about how methadone treatment experiences have been. And so first and foremost, we really want to put in the front the voices of people who are on methadone. And actually, the way that our organization is structured is our board, we have a 501c3 as well as a kind of partnering 501c4, and the board is made out of majority people with lived or living experience with substance use, just to make sure that that continues to be really the majority voice and that we put that in the forefront. And we do a few different things. Particularly, we organize around policy actions and goals. For example, thinking about the future of methadone treatment and any legislation or regulation around how methadone is delivered. We also think about education, of just getting people to understand what some of the harms or issues are around how methadone treatment is delivered. We organize research projects together. We try and bring different voices together. So something that's really unique is having kind of the patient perspective together with the clinicians and the researchers to really think kind of from different perspectives, as well as kind of get the ear of different types of people in our society and really think about how we can influence each other's thoughts on this and start making a change from really the grassroots, and hopefully to policy changes that improve access to care.
7: I'm going to ask you about website and social media and all that for your work, but just so, I mean, is there a particular website for folks for this particular project? How can people find out more?
6: Yes, so we have a website that we've been really building up. If you just look up liberatemethadone.org, you will find out a lot of information about us. And one thing that we have done and are continuing to work on is we put together conferences so that people can get together in person and virtually to discuss these issues and create recommendations for change. So in 2023, we had our first Liberating Methadone Conference. It was based in New York City. We had over 200 people in person. It was an incredible opportunity, really all led by people with lived and living experience, working with the rest of the group about different issues that we're experiencing around methadone. And we put together a set of recommendations for policy and practice that you can find on on our website, with, and that includes both recommendations around incremental changes. So, for example, how opioid treatment programs that currently dispense methadone could do better to meet patient needs, and also how we could, for example, change policies to get methadone outside of just the opioid treatment program system, like, for example, being able to offer it in pharmacies, which is part of our policy advocacy. And we're actually very excited that we're organizing the second Liberate Methadone conference that will take place in the summer of 2027. We haven't chosen an exact date, but it will likely be in July or August 2027. So if you go to our website, liberatemethadone.org, you can actually find out and sign up for updates around our conference. And we have, what's really nice about our organization is we have open meetings. So you can see on our website, we have a calendar with all of our meetings. Anyone can join. And we really want people who care about this issue, who have a perspective, have a voice in this topic, to join us, particularly people who have personal experience with methadone or with loved ones, since that's really where we're trying to garner the most really support and empower.
7: A couple of different things I wanted to ask you about. Let's get to this one. There's a, you were a co-author of a commentary in JAMA Network Open February of 2026. Travel time to opioid treatment programs in Connecticut still waiting for methadone. As I was saying earlier, I grew up in a small town in Iowa. You know, we were miles away from really good quality health care and treatment programs. This is central Iowa. So, this is a thing that it's a personal concern in some ways, but Connecticut, Iowa, whatever. What was your commentary about?
6: Yeah, so this was a commentary that I wrote with David Frank, who is one of my favorite colleagues. He's actually an expert in methadone treatment. He's a person who has openly been on methadone for many, many years. And we were invited to write this commentary about a study that was published that looked at driving times in Connecticut. And essentially what the authors found is that people who had cars in Connecticut, which is a largely suburban state, had pretty good access to methadone treatment, as in they could access within 30 minutes close by opiate treatment program. It's not like that in most of the country. I would assume in Iowa it takes probably on average longer to drive to the nearest opiate treatment program. But for people who are relying on public transportation, often it would take much longer than 30 minutes and even an hour for people to arrive in treatment. And I think what that article really shows is that opioid treatment programs where methadone is currently available are very concentrated in urban areas right now. And so if you live outside of those urban areas and you don't have a private car or you don't have good access to one, it's very difficult to go to these opioid treatment programs, which often require people to go in many days a week, if not every single day, to receive their methadone dose. So in the commentary, we kind of contextualize, given these findings, which we've seen in different forms of these findings across different states, essentially people don't have good access to methadone is the bottom line there, that we've really created a system that makes it very, very difficult for people to get into care in the first place and then to stay in care. And we're asking a lot out of people's days, to be traveling over an hour back and forth sometimes to a treatment program, that people already have many other barriers to care. And so essentially how we regulate and make people get treatment in this country, the most effective treatment for opioid use disorder, is just doesn't really make sense. And we really need to keep thinking about how to improve access points, including outside of opioid treatment programs.
7: I was reading something earlier today. Somebody was writing that we really need to give Nixon more credit about the drug war, because after all, he brought in methadone, and oh, wasn't this a brilliant thing? It was so wonderful. It's such a great thing. And in one respect, it is. It's the gold standard, and it works. On the other hand, heavily restricted, very difficult to access, and all the, I mean, it's a great idea. Oh, look, we did something. Yeah. Now, could we maybe make it work? It isn't working. And that's the, I'll give Nixon credit for coming up with something that didn't work. I'll do that. I may cut that out. I may not. Let me ask you about the Center for Opioid Epidemiology and Policy. I keep dropping that out. I keep going the other way around too. I keep thinking COPE, policy and epidemiology. Anyway, tell me about the center.
6: Yeah. So I talked a lot about the National Coalition to Liberate Methadone. I think of myself as wearing multiple hats. The National Coalition is more of my advocacy hat, although it's very related to my research on opioid use disorder treatment and methadone, like the commentary we just talked about. But our center essentially is a group of researchers who are based at NYU School of Medicine, where we are all really looking at different aspects of issues around substance use. And some people are looking at policies around substance use and access to different substances, as well as treatments. Others are looking to understand trends in overdose and kind of risk factors, what has improved overdose outcomes, what has worsened, how does the, and really everything from looking at social determinants of health to try and understand particular interventions and services and what works to improve health of people who use drugs. And we have an amazing staff and group of trainees where we're all really dedicated to try to not just advance research in this area, but also disseminate information to people in the field, including researchers, but also including people who work in policy and practice, like our health system partners, like our government partners. Really great to hear that you've attended these webinars, just people who are hopefully interested in this information to be able to really lead to change in our policies and practices to improve population health outcomes.
7: Right on. I think I need you to switch hats back to the National Coalition to Liberate Methadone. We are here at the 80th annual meeting of the College on Problems of Drug Dependence, which is here in Portland, Oregon. And in terms of opioid use disorder prescribing, there's talking to someone with a treatment program that's all virtual, and they do some prescribing for MOUD and also for AUD, alcohol use disorder. Yesterday attended a presentation talking about different virtual options for that kind of care, the heavily surveilled and weird. Anyway, what kind of future do you see as far as these innovations, these reforms? Do they have a chance, or where are we at? Where are we going?
6: For telehealth innovation specifically, are you asking about, or just in general?
7: I suppose in general, really. I mean, there's mobile units, and there's all kinds of other kinds of things, which are, yeah. I mean, where are we going? Where should we be going?
6: Yeah. So this this conference specifically, it's interesting. It started, from my understanding, as a group of people, the College of Problems on Drug Dependence, to try and find a treatment for opioid dependence. And I think in some ways this group of people is still trying to do that. So it's been it's a very interdisciplinary conference, from everything from preclinical to clinical to more population health studies. And I think, so just to say, this is, I think, largely a treatment-oriented conference, and there has been more around harm reduction involved as well. But I think, you know, many of us that work in this field, in some ways we're trying to make incremental changes to how we address substance use, and I think we see a lot of exciting things at this conference. So, for example, I talked this morning about kind of work happening in hospitals around trying to get people connected with treatments. There's interventions like the ones you mentioned, like telehealth interventions, to try and facilitate kind of accessibility to medications for people who can't or may not want to go physically into a program. There's mobile interventions that are trying to, get to people who are maybe in rural areas, or like the study in Connecticut where they don't have access to methadone. But all of these are kind of incremental solutions to what I think sometimes are kind of, and I think we understand as larger issues in our society around, you know, when it comes to treatment, really how treatments are regulated and have been, and have created a lot of stigma and issues around access. So I think methadone is a perfect example. Like, we can incrementally improve access to methadone through creating a mobile unit for methadone, or offering kind of a telehealth mobile app that can watch people take their methadone dose instead of making them come to a clinic every day. But what we really need is a change in regulation to allow people to get methadone from their doctor or a pharmacy, just like they can in other countries. And there's a lot of work, including from the Liberate Methadone kind of movement, to try and move towards that. It would make a lot more sense than trying to spend a lot of money and a lot of effort to try and address these teeny little kind of increments in improvement, when really we have pharmacies everywhere across the country that could really make a difference in terms of where people could access their dose of methadone, for example. Similarly, another big issue that we see in this field is that medications haven't really been integrated into healthcare settings, and we've siloed substance use treatment from healthcare for so many decades that now the field of medicine, addiction medicine, has kind of tried to take on this integration of medications within an addiction treatment more in medical systems. But we still have, we're very behind in terms of medical training, in terms of the approach to working with people who use drugs. There's still a lot of kind of top-down thinking in terms of how treatments and services for people who use drugs should be delivered. And I think we still see that in this conference, even in how people think about intervention design or are talking. I think it's only been the last couple of conferences where there's really more of a presence of people with lived experience that are getting a little bit more of a platform, and what that looks like in terms of harm reduction, and is still, I think, something that the college is working on. So just to say, I think we see here like a lot of the issues around drug policy and kind of how we've thought about drugs and how it's evolved and I think gotten somewhat better and more progressive in terms of our thinking in recent years with this, the research that's going on. But I think I think we say this in the commentary, like until we really rethink some of our big dogmas around how treatment is delivered, where, how much we have to really force people into this abstinence mindset and assuming that that's what people want and need, until we really shift that, not only in our society, but I think in our research as well. And this is something I still am working on, and working with the Coalition to Liberate Methadone has really opened my mind a lot in terms of like, what do people who use opioids or drugs like really want or need? I think we're still going to be a little bit behind. So a lot of work to do, but I do think that there's a lot of good people that are trying to, you know, make things better here. And so that's also motivating and makes me a little hopeful.
7: And folks, we're speaking with Professor Noah Kravchik, PhD, Assistant Professor of the Department of Population Health at the NYU Grossman School of Medicine and Associate Director, the Center for Opioid Epidemiology and Policy. What have I not asked that I should have?
6: So, I think you touched on important points. I think we still need to really be thinking a little bit outside the box in terms of interventions and how to scale them. I think we need to bring in more people into this conversation. I think we need to talk a little bit more in an interdisciplinary way about substance use and what other issues people are experiencing, both health and in their lives in general, and stop hyper-focusing only on the substance use and outcomes. I think that's something that's come up a lot in the last few days that I've been thinking about. And I hope folks, you know, look for us on the liberatemethadone.org website and come to our conference in Pittsburgh. And if you're interested in our research, our center has a newsletter and seminars and a webinar series, so people can learn more about this topic. But would really welcome new ideas, because I think we need also some fresh perspectives in this field in general.
7: Are you or the Coalition to Liberate Methadone or the Center on social media? Do you have any social media handles?
6: We do. Liberate Methadone organization, I believe we have a Blue Sky account and we have a Facebook group. But the best way to probably join us is through the website. You can actually fill out a form and sign up for our listserv to get our emails. So that's what I would recommend. Similarly, for the center, we have, if you go to our website, if you look up NYU Langone Center for Opioid Epidemiology and Policy, you can find a mailing list, and that's where you can get news from us.
7: Great. And any closing thoughts for the listeners?
6: Just thank you for talking to me today. I look forward to continuing to listen to the program.
7: Noah Kravchik, thank you so much.
8: That was my conversation with Dr. Noah Kravchik, assistant professor in the Department of Population Health at NYU Grossman School of Medicine and the associate director of the Center for Opioid Epidemiology and Policy. 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This is Free Culture Radio. I'm your host, Doug McVeigh. And finally, June 26th was the International Support Don't Punish Day of Action. Also on that date, the UN Office on Drugs and Crime released its World Drug Report 2026. There were launch events at UN offices in both Vienna and New York City. Let's hear a response from one of the civil society representatives in attendance. Here's Benjamin Phillips, co-founder and deputy director of the International Drug Law Advocacy and Resource Center, speaking on behalf of the New York NGO Committee.
9: Distinguished participants, my name is Benjamin Phillips. I'm the treasurer and manager of the New York NGO Committee on Drugs. We are a substantive committee of the Conference of NGOs in consultative status with the UN and have supported civil society in engaging with the UN on drug-related matters since 1984. We are very grateful to UNODC New York Liaison Office and to Ms. Lee for including us today and for our ongoing productive working relationship. Allow me to commend UNODC on their flagship World Drug Report with its detailed data and analysis, and note the theme for this World Drug Day: persisting issues, new challenges, and innovative responses. As drug use continues to rise, this research is essential to our collective work. The World Drug Report indicates that more than half people convicted for drug offenses globally were convicted for drug use or simple possession. Given the report's findings that punishment and criminalization exacerbate drug-related harms, fuel violence, and insecurity, we call for people who use drugs to be supported and not punished. Recalling this week's high-level meeting on HIV/AIDS, we must continue our shared commitment to end AIDS by 2030. People who inject drugs have been left behind in the global HIV response, and according to research by one of our members, Harm Reduction International, a mere 6% of the needed funding for harm reduction coverage in low and middle income countries is being allocated. Earlier this morning, 19 human rights experts from Special Procedures of the Human Rights Council issued a statement calling for, and I quote, with greater urgency than ever, a fundamental shift towards decriminalization, care, and support. As part of their guidance note on decriminalization and drug use, UNAIDS and UNDP state, and I quote, "The decriminalization of people who use drugs, combined with investments in harm reduction services, can expand access to care and enable people to seek support without fear of arrest, harassment, or discrimination." Earlier today, the UN Secretary General also called for boosting investment in harm reduction. We echo that persisting issues should be addressed through decriminalization and harm reduction, noting the complete omission of harm reduction and decriminalization from the World Drug Report. We urge UNODC to support these approaches in line with other UN entities and to ensure system-wide coherence throughout the UN system. Another persisting issue, which has also evolved into a new challenge, is the use of the death penalty and extrajudicial killings. Today, a large number of our global memberships and many other NGOs supported a joint letter calling on UNODC and the CND to unequivocally condemn the use of the death penalty for drug offences. The Office of the High Commissioner for Human Rights has repeatedly stated that death penalty may not be imposed for drug offences. We oppose the death penalty unconditionally, and we urge UNODC to include human rights, including the right to life, in future iterations of the World Drug Report. Human rights are the cornerstone of the UN system. Another new challenge we would be remiss not to mention is the extrajudicial killings of over 200 people in civilian fishing boats over the last year. During the recent session of the CND, the UN Special Rapporteur on Counterterrorism and Human Rights drew attention to these serial extrajudicial killings as gravely violating the right to life, calling for them to be denounced by states and for the perpetrators to be held accountable. We echo this call and we regret that UNODC's 206-page flagship report fails to mention or condemn extrajudicial killings or the death penalty. I'm almost done. Turning to innovative responses, the role of civil society is to bring expertise and lived experience to the UN system. One of our members, Sinan's Corner of Harm Reduction, will be speaking after me about evidence-based life-saving interventions in New York. We are pleased to bring real-world examples of innovative responses to the UN to foster people-centered dialogue. In closing, civil society are essential partners to advance public health and protect human rights. We bridge the gap between policymakers and affected communities, ensuring those most impacted have a voice in the decision-making process. Recent shifts in funding priorities have led to reduced support for civil society, weakening their capacity to advocate for evidence-based changes. We are thus deeply concerned about the shrinking space for civil society engagement in international drug policy discussions. As we reflect on the 10th anniversary of the 2016 UNGAS, we must reaffirm the fundamental role of civil society in shaping the effective and evidence-based drug policies. Without sustained support, inclusion, we risk losing critical perspectives, innovative solutions, and expertise that civil society brings to the room. I thank you very much for your attention. I look forward to the remainder of today's event.
8: That was Benjamin Phillips, co-founder and deputy director of the International Drug Law Advocacy and Resource Center, speaking on behalf of the New York NGO Committee at the launch of the UNODC's World Drug Report 2026. And for now, that's it. 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I've been your host, Doug McVeigh. 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We'll be back in a month to continue our examination of drugs, drug cultures, and the influence of drugs on society. Thanks again for listening. This is Doug McVeigh saying so long. So long!

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DJ Joshua in the mix, the Dancehall Reggae Show. Step by step.

Yes, Jalil. And we're in our roots and cultural style. Start out the show tonight. Gonna rinse out a rhythm called Harvest for Life.

Samurai from a bad LP release, a thing called Strength. That's Harvest. And we've got new music coming up from Damian Marley.

And a shout out to all the Dancehall Massive, all the reggae crew. Man like Jerry A. Man like John V.

My name is Steven, and I live in the Junk Town. I like to collect and listen to vinyl, and I listen to KWSI Grand Junction 100.3 FM.

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DJ Joshua in the mix, the Dancehall Reggae Show. Step by step. Step by step.

Yes, Jalil. And we're in our roots and cultural style. Start out the show tonight. Gonna rinse out a rhythm called Harvest for Life.

Samurai from a bad LP release, a thing called Strength. That's Harvest. And we've got new music coming up from Damian Marley.

Public Report. And we're in a roots and culture style tonight. 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
3: Earth is heating faster than expected. Following deadly heat in India, absolute and unheard-of heat records were set in France and Alaska. The Arctic is thawing out. Other places from the U.S. southwest to the Middle East were merely unbearably hot. People have died, and many more will be killed by heat in the future. But how does heat kill, and who? I have three experts to explain what we all need to know in the second in my series on extreme heat. Some scientists and authorities, like the International Energy Agency, warn humanity is headed for a world 3.5 degrees C hotter in as little, perhaps, as 25 years. Perhaps you think we'll just turn up the air conditioner, but much of the world's work is done outside. Can humans cope with those kind of temperatures? Here to help us is Dr. Elizabeth Hanna. She's a nurse with a doctorate and national convener of the Climate Change Adaptation Research Network for Human Health at Australian National University. We've reached Dr. Hanna in Warsaw at the COP19 Climate Talks. Welcome to Radio EcoShock.
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2: Liz, let's get to your specialty, the capacity of the human body to cope with climate change. What are the challenges that we will face?
4: If we continue up to, you know, that 3.5 and some say 4 and indeed 6 degrees, the essential thing is this is ultimately, it's not compatible with human existence. That's the raw and the ugly truth of it. And that's why we really do need to do something about it. And of course, the pathway to that is it's not all going to be hunky-dory and really nice until one day it's not pleasant. It'll be this gradual increasing change, such as we're already noticing. And if you notice the, you know, the heat waves that are happening all over the world, the floods, the droughts, the, you know, the typhoons such as Haiyan, this is happening when it's not even 1 degrees warmer. I shudder to think what 2 degrees, you know, the guardrail that we're all trying to stay below, even that is going to cause so much more human misery. So, I mean, the major health impacts, it depends really on where you are. The countries that are vulnerable to these typhoons, they're obviously going to have more of those, such as the Philippines. It's very difficult for the climate scientists to attribute any specific particular event to, this one was climate change. But that's in many respects the wrong question. The trend is on the basis of probability, the fact that we're getting so many more and they're so more intense, that's the real question, and the answer to that is a definite yes. And so the people that are suffering the typhoons, Australia's had, you know, intense droughts, intense heat waves and intense floods, and we're not alone. You know, Europe lost, you know, some reports, including the World Health Organization, suggest that 70,000 people died in the heat waves in Europe. And that's temperatures that are nothing like what Australia hits, but the whole thing is relative. Russia, you know, the Moscow heat wave, A, caused lots of fires, B, caused a lot of crop failures. And one of the sort of less direct impacts are when you have major heat waves and droughts and indeed floods. If you wipe out the crops from one of the major food exporting countries, such as what Russia did at that time, and you can sort of understand, if they lose a good deal of their stable crops, they stopped exporting. When a major food exporter stops exporting, the food prices globally escalate, and that carries over to the other basic foodstuffs. And if you think about the people who are largely dependent, you know, particularly the sub-Saharan African people, if they're already spending 80% on their weekly income on food, their capacity to absorb doubling an extra 50% of the food prices is not something that they can't really do. So there are the complex ramifications in terms of food shortages and food insecurity, water problems. Obviously, people are going to suffer if they're caught in the floods, the risk of cholera and the waterborne diseases. General heat causes a lot of extra foodborne diseases. And, of course, when you change the climate and you get, you know, the malaria, which once upon a time was restricted to a certain area because it doesn't like getting below 15 degrees, when you find with warming in many countries, the range of the mosquito is extending into what we call virgin populations. And so the people who are not equipped to cope physiologically and indeed in their cultural practices, And indeed the medicos who, you know, they're not used to looking for, you know, malaria. Dengue is another one that's extending. And of course, my own work is heat. That's a real killer for places like Australia. But of course, as we've seen, I mean, cooler places like Russia and Europe have had massive death rates because of heat.
2: Well, let's talk about the human body. What are the upper tolerances that we can handle?
4: It's interesting. When you think about it, we need to keep our core temperature within a really very narrow range, between about 36 and 37. And when the outside air temperature is higher than that, then it's very difficult for us to lose heat. And we generate heat just through our metabolism. But it's interesting that sort of 80% of the energy produced by working muscles is heat, so that has to be dissipated. And when you have temperatures outside the human body, the ambient temperature, that's getting close to that, then it's really difficult to shed that extra heat. And so if we can't shed it, we store it. And as you know, when your temperature gets to about 38, you start feeling pretty ordinary. 38.5, you're certainly reaching for the Panadol. In hospitals where I've started my working career, we'd be in intensive care, we'd be certainly giving not only aspirins but antibiotics. You're really quite ill when your core temperature is about 39, and of course people die when their core temperature reaches 40, 41. We really can't tolerate that now. And what's really significant is that it depends on what your normal range is, your normal natural environment, but there is an upper limit. And if you think about when people like to put the air conditioning on or the heating, they tend to set it at around about 22 degrees, which is 15 degrees cooler than our body temperature. And of course, this basically means that when the outside temperature is much hotter than our body temperature, then this is when it becomes problematic.
2: Liz Hanna, in the business press, major corporations and economists worry a lot about worker productivity. They tell us productive workforce, that's the key, yet they don't seem to worry about global warming at the same time. Or are they missing something?
4: Absolutely. And this is a focus of a good deal of the work that I'm doing at the moment. That's actually looking to see what is the human thermal tolerance. I mean, obviously I'm Australian and my work is focused on Australia at the moment, but it's part of a global project. But at the moment, what we find is that the places in the southern part of the continent, they actually think are hot days around about, you know, 25, 27 degrees. They can keep working, but they feel it hot. At the top end of Australia, where it's in the tropical region, we've got Darwin that's sort of 32, 33 degrees. It used to be 32, 33 every day. Well, now it's sort of 35 every day. But the humidity is extreme. And every time when we go and visit those places, the plane opens and we just get knocked by this wall of sort of oppressive heat and humidity, and we find it very difficult to move. A lot of people move up to Darwin and you know, the other tropical areas around Australia, as they would do to the hot areas and other places. Those that can't cope with it pack up and go home back to a cooler place. And we find a lot of, you know, if people are sent to work, if their families can't cope, they move back. What's really becoming alarming is that a lot of these areas are going to become even more intensively hot, and that's going to probably make even a smaller proportion of the population be able to cope. And, of course, all these places involve, you know, people that work in construction, people that climb up your telephone poles to fix those when we're in the power blackout, the people that change your car tyres, the district nurses who go out and visit people. And, of course, in the heat waves in Australia, you could imagine the district nurses are really not very inclined to call in sick saying, oh, no, look, it's too hot, because they know that if they don't go out and visit the people in their care, they're going to die. And so the people that sort of push themselves beyond their thermal tolerance tend to fall into a few categories. There are those with the awful employers that force them. Hopefully in you know, a civil society, we don't have ugly, horrible employers much anymore, but of course some will still exist. Or people that are in fear of losing their jobs. It's also people that feel responsible. You know, they're responsible like the essential services, the police, the ambulance, the district nurses, the SES who come and save you or fix your telephone poles, or the military, of course, have been another category. In fact, a lot of the early work on heat tolerance actually came out of the military, as they were finding that the soldiers were dying in training, and it was pretty difficult for the military to send letters home to their mothers saying, look, sorry, your son died. He didn't see combat. We just pushed him too hard. And so there is an upper thermal tolerance. We don't actually know what that is. There has been virtually no work done on this as far as the general working population around Australia, you know, in the world. And that's what my project's actually trying to do, and find out what strategies work, what don't work, because we're certainly going to have to change our way of thinking. Because the bottom line is that when you've got a hot place like Australia, and this is the same for all those Asian countries, the economy cannot tolerate us thinking, okay, well, it's summer, we have to down tools and industry just to shut up shop. Conversely, we can't keep pushing people until they die. And of course, a lot of those jobs just can't be done in air-conditioned comfort. But we really need to sort out how we're going to cope with this. And the bottom line is that if the planet keeps warming, it's going to be a real problem.
2: It's going to affect our whole economy. This is Radio EcoShock. I'm Alex Smith with Dr. Liz Hanna from Australian National University. She is a specialist in how the human body handles extreme heat. And as you point out, there have been studies done for the military and also for athletes, how they're going to cope, say, in the Summer Olympics. But it seems like we haven't done much about the miners, the farmers, or the people who keep our whole system going. What does need to be done?
4: I think we need a new mindset. There are certain tasks that we can leave till the cooler part of the day and do in, you know, the cooler times of the year. But there are certain tasks that really do need to be done. In some industries, that might mean having cool rooms where people can actually go out, do their job and come in and cool down. Because certainly, I mean, even in Australia, some jobs are done at night. As it is, a lot of the road making in summer is done at night. Picking the grapes is done at night, although I'm told that that's actually largely because it's better for the grapes rather than for the people. It's a sad reflection. I understand that in countries such as yours where you have

0: aware of looking out for each other, looking out for their children, looking out for their elderly, and being tolerant on each other in terms of the workplace and expectations.
1: Well, Dr. Hanna, I'm assuming some industries and companies will be too slow to make the necessary changes. And will we see more occupational injuries and death due to a hotter climate, I would expect? And if so, what would that look like?
0: Sadly, yes, that probably is true because in an ideal world, all industries, all companies and everyone would behave perfectly. Although sadly, we realise this isn't always the case. There are some positive movements that we're seeing in Australia now, but of course, interestingly, they're the ones that are signing into being participants in my project. They're the ones that actually recognise that heat is an issue. Those that say, oh, no, not interested, they're the ones that we really do need to get to, but of course, you can't participate in people who won't engage with you, and you wonder what their work practices are.
1: What does it look like at the medical level when these things happen?
0: There's a few things. At the light level, dehydration is a really, really key part of it because of the extra strain it puts on the body. When people get to a certain level of dehydration, and it's really at the very early stages, your cognitive function starts to diminish. This becomes really problematic if people are in charge of heavy equipment or making decisions. And this is only when you're, only a few percent, very small percent of dehydration. There's other risks such as even just sweaty hands and people's, slipping and dropping things. And so the occupational health and safety is an issue in that respect. And that can come at even sort of the early stages. In the hot places such as one of our tropical towns, Darwin, 80% of the violence happens during certain months of the year, which is called the build-up, and that's when it gets really hot and the humidity starts to kick in. And this is the male-to-male violence and the domestic violence. That's huge. It's because it becomes very oppressive. So there's mental health issues as well in terms of, violence and irritation, aggression. And physiologically, it's interesting the pathway that happens. If you're fully acclimatized, obviously what our body tries to do is to kick in the thermoregulatory system, and that's when it's hot, it's largely through perspiration. So we start sweating a lot. Sweating adds to the dehydration. And the other thing is when it's hot, we try to shed heat by opening up all the skin blood vessels, which means that the volume of your blood vessels opens up a lot. So A, you're losing fluid by sweating. B, it's opening up the vessels, and if you increase the volume of the circulatory system, the pressure goes down, which means you really do need to drink to fill up that volume. If you're not drinking enough, that means that your heart is working really, really hard to keep perfusing that. And if you're working or exercising or doing things, it's also trying to send a lot of blood through your muscles. At the same time, it's trying to dissipate heat by sending a lot of blood to the skin. And so it's working, it goes very, very hard and it works very fast and very strong beats. And that's why the people that have compromised cardiac performance, they're the ones that are likely to suffer early. And of course, just in heat waves, even if people aren't actually working, it's one of the reasons why you find the elderly who are the first to succumb. But of course, that can happen to anyone who's pushing themselves too hard. And people tend not to recognise it. In a place like Australia, some of the responses we're getting from people we interview is that, look, it's just summer, get over it. Don't be wussy. You can keep going, just, soldier on. And I think this is where we need to change our mindset in the fact that recognise that heat can kill and is killing people. In fact, it's already killing more people than the road death. And heat has killed more people in Australia than any other natural hazard ever. And this is repeated annually. And this is even prior to the increased deaths that we're having with all these extra fires and, these extreme heat waves. Because, we got up to, a city in Melbourne, 4 million people. On the outskirts of Melbourne was just under 50 degrees. And that's 50. A city can't cope with temperatures like that. The train lines buckled, so we had to stop the trains and put people out on buses and walking in extreme heat. It's just not tenable.
1: And that's where we're going if we keep using fossil fuels. Our guest has been Dr. Elizabeth Hanna, an expert in global heating and human health at the Australian National University. Thank you so much, Dr. Hanna.
0: Absolute pleasure.
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1: Our guest is Dr. Jonathan Patz, Professor of Environmental Studies and Population Health Sciences at the University of Wisconsin-Madison. He has been a lead author on IPCC reports as well. Dr. Patz, welcome to Radio EcoShock.
2: Oh, it's a pleasure to be here, Alex.
1: In 2009, you gave a talk at the 16th World Congress on Disaster and Emergency Medicine where you predicted both foreboding clouds and silver linings when it comes to global climate change and health. Can we start with the clouds? What sits near the top of the list of new worries?
2: Well, the challenge of climate change is that it can affect not only our ecosystems and the world around us, but it can affect our own health. And as a public health issue, climate change can affect us through so many different pathways that I view this as an enormous health challenge. For example, we all know about problems of direct effects of heat waves and of storms. These are certainly climatic risks that we know about. But there are some even broader issues like the effect of on agriculture and nutrition from extremes in climate around the world. So those are some problems with food shortages. And then many diseases are climate sensitive. Diseases carried by mosquitoes, for example, like malaria or dengue fever. These are all very climate sensitive, and many of the models are showing that these types of diseases will increase under scenarios of global warming. One other item, not just temperature, but the climatologists tell us that as Earth warms, we'll have a much more dynamic hydrologic cycle, so water cycle, so more floods and more droughts. And if that's the case, then we may have problems with contaminated water and waterborne diseases as well. So this is why I think that climate change represents such a different and large health issue, because it crosses many different types of illnesses and can affect us not just through one pathway, but from many pathways.
1: Well, it is so complicated because we're dealing with all the different species that interlock, and some of them end up impacting humans especially. I wanted to talk about malaria and dengue fever just a little bit. Is it going to, as the models project, will it affect more people in the third world, as we call it, or is it also going to spread into new areas where we hadn't seen it before?
2: Alex, that's a tricky question. We do know that diseases like malaria, they are temperature limited. So in other words, the parasite cannot even develop inside the mosquito unless it's warm enough, which is why it's a tropical disease. So there are models that show malaria will increase in its transmission season, so that the mosquitoes may be transmitting over a longer period, the intensity of transmission such that mosquitoes become infectious more quickly under warm and humid conditions. So these are things that are fairly well documented, and we understand these. Now, regarding movement of disease into a different geography, that's a little trickier because, of course, diseases and climate and environmental risks happen in the context of human society and infrastructure and our capacity to adapt. For example, if a disease moves from a poor country with not very good housing, no screens on windows, and not much health infrastructure, and may move poleward towards cooler climates, if they cross the boundary into a wealthy country that has better infrastructure, of course, you have to take that into account. So I think the potential and the risk of diseases moving geographically is definitely real. The question is, will we really see these diseases or not? That's up for grabs, and it may be that we spend more money on preventing them, and we need to spend more money to prevent some of these diseases as they increase in risk, but I'm not sure whether or not they'll actually appear.
1: Will climate changes imperil people, for example, in North America, or is it just a problem for people in faraway places?
2: Well, certainly in North America, we already have people dying in heat waves. The Chicago heat wave in 95, you saw over 700 people dying in that one event. And we continue to have mortality and hospitalizations from heat waves. So that's something that could be exacerbated with climate change, and that's the likelihood. The other thing is that there are still millions of Americans that live in counties where the air quality is not meeting the EPA standards. So air pollution is a problem in North America and in our country. And the projections for climate change are not good in that air quality can be affected in two ways. One, that with warmer temperatures, you change the atmospheric chemistry such that you can have more ground-level ozone formation, you know, smog ozone. That could be a problem. The climate models also show more stagnant air masses in the future so that, you know, not only may you have issues with atmospheric chemistry, but also the dynamics and winds and things like that, you could have more stagnant air masses and therefore pollution issues. So those are things that affect us. And I especially think for my region of the U.S. in the upper Midwest, in the Great Lakes region, you know, we have a lot of issues right now with handling of rainfall runoff and contaminated water systems. And in fact, across the United States, there are still over 700 communities that combine their storm water with sewage simply from, you know, the design of their combined sewer system. And it's very expensive to fix that now. So we experience these combined sewage overflow events every year already in this country. The projections are for increases in intense rainfall events. We've done some modeling, and in this region, in Wisconsin, we may see upwards of a 40% increase in heavy rainfall events that, of course, would stress our water systems and our water infrastructure. So I think these issues of heavy rainfall patterns and water contamination, air pollution, and heat waves definitely are of high relevance in the United States. And one other quick caveat about malaria increasing and places where developing countries may be hit very hard from climate change, we live in a globalized world, and increases in disease anywhere really do have the potential to come back and affect every country in the world. So back in the old days, before we had international travel and transport, you know, maybe it was a different story, but we're really very interconnected these days.
1: As we've just seen with some of the epidemics that have happened, I want to move to the ocean as well. I noticed in one report that you did, I mean, we've just seen NASA recently report record warm ocean temperatures, and that affects all the sea creatures, but you've said that that could have some blowback effect on our own health, especially with our food.
2: You know, this is an interesting scenario that, you know, warmer sea surface temperatures could affect all sorts of issues from generating storms to sea level rise and issues like that. One thing that I think is very concerning regarding nutrition is if our fisheries, they're in jeopardy, that would really subject many populations to protein malnutrition. The scariest thought for me is the acidification of the ocean. Now, this is something that I am not an expert in, but I've heard other people that have, they share a concern that because much of the CO2 that is increasing in the atmosphere is absorbed in the ocean, that acidifies the ocean. And if that happens to some extent, you know, there's a point where coral reefs will start dying and we'll lose our fisheries. That's a scary thought to me. Again, I'm not, you know, I know these are scenarios, and other people can speak to this topic better than I can, but I've seen there's a concern there, and certainly for me in public health, if we lose coral reefs in our fisheries, that's not a good thing for our population health.
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1: I'm Alex Smith. 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This is a Radio EcoShock special, Extreme Heat Number 2. We are examining the health impacts of the record-setting heat, even in these early days of planetary warming. This is Radio EcoShock. We're talking with Dr. Jonathan Patz about the intricate ways our health is linked to changes in the climate. Well, Dr. Patz, as you know, James Lovelock has predicted massive human migration as the world warms. I wonder, what are the health impacts that physicians in the future may have to look for when that happens?
2: Well, when you think about sea level rise and storm surges, droughts and famine, that's going to displace a lot of people. You know, people are going to be on the move either from coastal areas or from drought-ridden locations. And that issue of sort of environmentally forced refugees, that could be a very disruptive in terms of public health. And in fact, it may even be the iceberg under the tip of the iceberg when we think about, you know, massive public health challenges. This is one, you know, displaced populations because of these environmental extremes could be extremely serious. It's very hard to quantify those. Take in point the famine that hit North Korea a few years back. People were arguing, what was the most significant? Was it the extreme drought or the inflexibility of the government that sort of really propelled this disaster? And of course, it's both, and to sort of disentangle that is difficult. But I do think that issue of environmentally forced refugees is very could become a major issue.
1: And I suppose, too, that we don't really know how climate is going to affect agriculture. It might help it in some areas and hurt it in many others. But if there are food shortages or malnutrition, of course, that shows up as health emergencies.
2: Yes, and you know, you make a good point. There, with climate change, there are probably going to be some winners and some losers. The former Soviet Union may get a longer growing season, and they may fare well for a while with agriculture. But it's places that are already water restricted and places that already have problems where the climatologists predict that things will be exacerbated by climate change.
1: What are some of the things that we don't know about health and climate change? Where are the rich areas that need more research?
2: Well, certainly there are so many diseases sensitive to climate, be they the vector-borne diseases, water-borne diseases, and air pollution as well. There are a couple of key areas that we really need to increase our knowledge. Regarding air pollution, we understand that warmer temperatures and more stagnant air masses definitely would pose a problem with more ground-level smog ozone pollution. What we really need more work on, though, is particulate air pollution. So let's just assume that emissions are constant. How will change climate conditions affect particle formation and that type of issue? Because particulate air pollution, the fine particles, are very dangerous. We don't have as good knowledge on the particulate air pollution modeling as we do with the ozone. For infectious diseases, we know the ecology of many vector-borne diseases, and the vector-borne diseases are the most sensitive to environmental conditions because they, unlike a directly transmitted disease, it goes from one person to the next. These are diseases that go through a cold-blooded insect like a mosquito that's subjected to environmental conditions and then passes the disease to the next person. We really need to know more about disease ecology than we do today. So that's another big area. And finally, the capacity to adapt to these changes is something that we also need to look at. For example, when you think about rainfall and runoff, there are so many cities in this country, in the U.S., that have rusting pipes and failing water systems. We need to know how bad it is. I mean, we don't in many cases. There have been some trials where you put some dye down into a well, and you find the stuff, you know, maybe you put it in a sewage pipe, and you find the stuff in drinking water later. You know, there are lots of, you know, these infrastructural issues that we don't really know what our baseline is. And if we're going to put more strain through climate extremes on a water system of a city, it'd be nice to know what the baseline, what the status of that system is right now.
1: And it looks like some cities may not have a water supply. When we look at what happened in Atlanta or out in the West there where it's drying out, that's another problem too.
2: Sure. Water quality and quantity.
1: Yeah. Well, what are the silver linings, the possible benefits of this challenge that's coming up to us?
2: Right. Well, I think there are some tremendous opportunities here. For example, just take the urban environment, for example. In our country, 60% of Americans do not get the minimum recommended level of exercise every day. This is, you know, from the Centers for Disease Control and Prevention. Obesity has been pegged as our number one epidemic in this country. And so we, you know, we have their nutritional issues, but I think in many cases the way we have designed our cities around the automobile rather than around people and people on bicycles has made us an unhealthy population in many cases. And so considering that transportation represents one-third of greenhouse gas emissions, if we were to green transportation and have truly multimodal transportation where people really would have a choice to take mass transit or ride a bike or walk somewhere, we would be a healthier population for it. And I think when you look at American cities, and if you were to take climate change and really mitigate emissions from automobiles and reduce our automobiles and try to have other options, we would have tremendous benefit from the exercise opportunities. And people can sign up and go to a gym and pay a lot of money, and many of us do that because we have to. But if we were to make, have this opportunity for, you know, in a daily routine like commuting to work, this could be extremely beneficial. In addition, of course, if you were to replace automobiles with bicycles or a few buses or some trains, you would greatly benefit from the reduced air pollution in urban areas. So here's a case where even if climate change didn't happen, simply by decarbonizing our energy and going with green transportation and green power generation, getting away from coal, or, you know, as far as air pollution, those would have tremendous benefits in themselves whether or not climate change happens. It's just simply sort of a wake-up call reminding us that, you know, we really are consuming a lot of energy, and the way we've designed our energy-consumptive urban design and transportation systems, they're making us unhealthy, and it's time that we change those systems and built cities that were good for people on foot and bike rather than in a four-wheel automobile.
1: Well, as we wrap up, is there anything you'd like to add, a parting thought for our listeners?
2: You know, I think we're in a very exciting time. I think the awareness of climate change and the potential risks is enormous. I think the issue of energy efficiency, be it for climate change or national security and independence and things like that, we're at a great time to rethink the way we operate as far as our energy consumptive lifestyles, because we do consume per person far more than any other country in the world. And this is a great time to recognize that being green is also being healthy in this case. So I think it's really a tremendous opportunity that we can really embrace this.
1: I'm Alex Smith for Radio EcoShock. Our guest has been Dr. Jonathan Patz, a world-recognized expert on climate and health from the University of Wisconsin-Madison. Dr. Patz, thank you very much for your valuable time.
2: You're quite welcome, Alex.
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1: Are we making a world where it will be too hot to go outside? Is the latest deadly heat wave in India a sign of that? We'll talk about all that and more with our next guest, scientist Robert Kopp. He's an associate professor in the Department of Earth and Planetary Sciences at Rutgers University in New Jersey. He's associate director of the Rutgers Energy Institute, and he was an author in the fifth assessment report from the Intergovernmental Panel on Climate Change. He's a real working scientist. Bob Kopp, welcome to Radio EcoShock.
3: Thank you. It's good to be here.
1: You are co-author of a thought-provoking op-ed in the New York Times published June 7th. The title is The Deadly Combination of Heat and Humidity. Was that spurred by the massive heat wave that just hit India?
3: Yes, it was. It was building off of work we had done over the last couple of years, but it was certainly the heat wave in India, which may have caused up to about 2,500 deaths, that spurred us to write that.
1: How accurate are those death records that are reported by governments and the media?
3: Well, it really depends. So one of the things it depends upon is what you mean by a death. So the numbers like we're seeing out of India, those are, the number of deaths that are essentially recorded as heat-related deaths. If you're an epidemiologist and then you go and look at heat wave after the fact, what you tend to look at instead are what called excess deaths. So basically, you know, compared to a typical May, how many deaths did you see during this heat wave? And then you also have to account for the fact that there may be some people who died during the heat wave who might ordinarily have just died a couple of weeks later. So there's the statistic of excess deaths, which is usually significantly higher than the direct deaths. So there's that difference. I've also just been looking at the news a little today, and there's some suggestions that the number of direct deaths in this latest heat wave may have been slightly overreported. So maybe more than the sort of 1,600, 2,000 range rather than 2,500 range. But I think those numbers are still going to be sorted out for a while.
1: Do heat waves only kill people in developing countries?
3: Not at all. In fact, you know, the most fatal heat waves of the last 115 years and certainly of the last couple of decades have been the ones in Western Europe in 2003 and in Russia in 2010. So not just developing countries.
1: So one of the factors, it seems to me, leading to more deaths is the number of hot days and hot nights with no relief. Why is that important?
3: Well, it's if you think about, you know, a typical night, if it cools, if your body, you have a chance for your body temperature to cool down, you can cope a little more during the day. If it's still just as hot and humid in the middle of the night as it was during the day, and especially if it's just as humid in the middle of the night and you don't have access to an air-conditioned space, that makes it really hard on you. I mean, just think about the fact. Think about a really horrible day. You know, you're in Vancouver, so I don't have a great example to give you. But, you know, if you've ever been to, say, Washington, D.C. or New Orleans, you can think of like a bad day there. And just think about if you have that, not just day after day, but night after night, as you do in some heat waves, you know, and if you don't have the relief provided by air conditioning or other access to cooled spaces.
1: The key fact you raise is one we understand physically, but poorly intellectually. We all know heat feels worse when it's humid or muggy, as we might say. What happens to the body to make humid heat more dangerous?
3: Well, there's basically two ways the body has of cooling itself down. One is basically to expand the blood vessels near the surface of the skin to sort of radiate more heat outward. And that only works if the air outside is cooler than the body, obviously. You can't radiate heat into an environment that's hotter than you. The other main heat, of course, way of releasing heat is, of course, sweating, right? So you sweat, you get water on the surface of the skin, and then when that water evaporates, it carries off some heat with it. And if you are in a dry environment, that works great, but as it becomes increasingly humid, the ability to cool yourself by sweating becomes weaker and weaker. meteorologists measure something called wet bulb temperature, which is basically what you measure if you take a thermometer and wrap the bulb of the thermometer in a wet cloth. And that gives you a measurement of the temperature to which you can cool yourself by sweating. So if the wet bulb temperature is 80 degrees Fahrenheit, then nobody's going to be able to cool their skin temperature below 80 degrees Fahrenheit by sweating.
1: Canadian weather forecasters try to combine that and express that heat and humidity into something called the Humidex Index. Really, there doesn't seem to be a clear way to communicate this to the public yet. Do you have suggestions on how we could do that better?
3: Well, so the heat index is actually not a bad way of doing this. The wet bulb temperature is more tied to what's going on physiologically. In the American Climate Prospectus, which is the report we did last year for the Risky Business Project, we took wet bulb temperature and divided sort of the extreme wet bulb temperatures up into four categories. So you just think about certain range you might call, say, uncomfortably muggy. So, you know, if you think about Washington, D.C., there might be, say, 5 or 7 weeks in a typical summer that would have wet bulb temperatures that are uncomfortably muggy, say, in the 74 to 80 degree Fahrenheit range. Then wet bulb temperatures get a little higher, say, the 80 to 86 degrees Fahrenheit days. Those are the days where you really have very dangerous conditions. You get heat warnings from the Meteorology Service, National Weather Service in the U.S. Those are the temperatures you see very commonly in bad heat waves, like the 1995 heat wave in the Midwest, like the heat wave in India. And then sometimes they push even higher into what we would call extremely dangerous, or category 3. And those are ones where, you know, you really start to see a lot of lives at risk. So in India, you started to see wet bulb temperatures pushing up around 86 degrees Fahrenheit on the worst day. The worst wet bulb temperatures in the U.S. occurred during the 1995 heat wave in the Midwest, and in some parts, and particularly in areas that were near recently irrigated fields. So you do have some local effects like that. You were seeing wet bulb temperatures that may have been as high as 90 degrees Fahrenheit. And then once wet bulb temperature gets above 92 degrees Fahrenheit, which basically doesn't happen naturally right now, almost anywhere on the planet, then those are sort of conditions where, you know, if you go on, do some moderate exercise outside for 45 minutes, you basically take your body up to the temperature threshold for heat stroke, which we know because people have done lab experiments.
1: So from your research and other science, what do we know about how many more such dangerous days Americans will experience in the coming decades due to climate change?
3: Well, you know, of course, there's always a little bit of uncertainty in these projections, but we can say, well, given what we know now, what do we expect the future to look like? So if you look at the best available climate science and you look at the relationship between temperatures and humidity and how those differ around the country, we could come up with some projections for that. So right now, if you take the average American, just pick a person at random from the population of the lower 48 states, they're probably going to experience about 4 dangerously humid days in a typical summer. By 2030, our projections are that that will increase to about 10 days per summer. And that's more or less locked in no matter what we do with our greenhouse gases, right? The change over the next couple decades is locked in by the carbon dioxide we've already emitted and by the shape of the energy system. You know, we just can't change the energy system that quickly.
1: You are listening to Radio EcoShock with Alex Smith. At this point in our conversation, there was interference on the phone line, but Dr. Kopp said, quote, "In the second half of this century, that's where we really feel the effects of changes in greenhouse gases that we start making today. So if we continue on with the fossil fuel-intensive growth trajectory, the average American might be experiencing around 17 dangerously humid days in a typical summer in the 2050s.
3: You know, getting to the first threshold of sort of where we would be in, say, Louisiana today. So you're going to have, you know, as many, as much humid heat for the typical American by 2050 as for the typical Louisianan today. And as people have been to Louisiana, you know, it's pretty humid there. On the other hand, if we can bring emissions down somewhat, so basically stabilize emissions where they are now and then really bring them down fairly quickly in the second half of the century, we can sort of push off until about the end of the century, where you get to about 18 dangerously humid days a year. And if we were to have really strong reductions, the sort of reductions that are consistent with the international 2°C target, and with some of the phrasing in the communique that came out of the G7 yesterday, that could really sort of cap the growth of humidity extremes by the middle of the century.
4: 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That's E-C-O, shock like an electric shock, .org.
1: This is Radio EcoShock. I'm Alex Smith with Rutgers scientist Bob Kopp. You did some of the background analysis that led to the breakthrough report called Risky Business that was launched by luminaries like Hank Paulson and Michael Bloomberg. And it's interesting. I just read some new Australian study that found that indoor office workers who presumably have air conditioning at work in Australia have $1 billion less productivity during heat waves because their sleep is disturbed during hot nights. What did you find out about worker productivity in a hotter world?
3: Well, our study for the Risky Business Project, wasn't just drawing upon our work. So we drew upon a lot of work that's been done by the economics community over the last decade or so, and then integrated it with state-of-the-art climate projections. And one of the things that's come out of the economics literature over the last decade is that there is a relationship between temperature and productivity. And in this case, productivity, these studies are focusing on the number of hours people actually work. So it's not the quality of their work, it's just the number of hours work. And there, as you get raised temperatures above around 80 degrees Fahrenheit, there's a decrease in the number of hours that people work. And that's particularly true in some key economic sectors that are especially exposed to heat. So not office workers so much as manufacturing, mining, agriculture, those sorts of sectors where people are either in factories or they're actually directly exposed outdoors to heat. So that has a pretty significant effect on labor productivity. There's a smaller number change in the number of hours worked for people inside, but there is some new work, like the one you mentioned, coming out that's focusing on the quality of the work. And we weren't able to incorporate that into our study, but that's potentially a significant effect. And if you look at these high-risk sectors, sort of, as I said, like manufacturing or outdoor work, you're looking at sort of under that fossil fuel-intensive growth trajectory, maybe a percent or two decrease in labor productivity over the course of the century, which, may not seem like much, but just think about that in employment terms, right? I mean, we worry about the difference between a 5% employment and a 6% employment rate. And in the sort of outdoor sectors and manufacturing, that's of that scale.
1: And I find it interesting, the electric grid is also less productive during heat waves. It takes more power just to cool electric generating plants, and the grid is less efficient. Can you tell us anything about that?
3: Sure. So there are a couple of things that happen with the electricity grid. So one, there are reduced efficiencies in transmission. There may be strains on production. So, the most obvious example, the one we actually see happening a fair bit, if the cooling water supply, say for a nuclear power plant, gets too warm, you've got to shut down the plant. So that reduces the supply. Another major thing that happens, of course, and it relates to where we started this discussion, is with demand for energy. Of course, on really hot days, lots of people want to turn on the air conditioning, which they need to do to keep themselves healthy. But that drives up demand on the grid. So that drives up the price of electricity. It means that you have to turn on some more power plants, what we call peaker plants, that aren't running a lot of the time. So those also tend to be the worst polluting power plants because they're only run a small fraction of the time. So it contributes to air pollution on bad days. And so all these factors together serve to stress both energy supply and energy demand in heat waves.
1: So along with a few million people who read Zero Hedge, I happen to think we live in a financial environment that's already fragile and overextended with massive debt. Now, Bob Kopp, what happens to that system if we add, say, 10 more multi-billion-dollar storms like Hurricanes Sandy and Katrina?
3: Well, I think that's a good question. I'm going to speak from my perspective in the U.S., from my perspective in New Jersey, where we were hit by Superstorm Sandy back in 2011. there are a number of things that come into play after these storms, right? So you've got damaged property. People have to rebuild, or they may be relocated. And so in the U.S., you've got the National Flood Insurance Program coming in cases like that. And then you've got disaster relief coming in as well. And so, you know, for Superstorm Sandy, that was, I believe, well in the $70 or $80 billion total price range just for that one storm. And if you have more of those, you know, already the National Flood Insurance Program is well out of balance. You know, it was close, its finances were close to in balance until Katrina, and then it was knocked further out of balance by Sandy. And that's actually a fundamental, almost mathematical problem with systems like that. In the cases of these storms, it's really the worst cases that are driving the losses. And you have some cases where basically you can't have mathematically have a stable system because the damages are going to be so dominated by the last bad thing that happened to you. And so that makes it hard to run a financially balanced insurance program, which is, of course, why the private sector often cases doesn't insure some of these places that are affected. So one of the major effects is that, you know, more extreme events probably means you have more emergency relief. It means you have more government involved in transferring money to relief, because we're probably not going to, you know, just abandon people who've suffering from floods or droughts or things like that.
1: In a radio interview on WHYY Radio in Philadelphia, you talked about the many risks that could be assigned a dollar value, easily understood by business. Then you said there are some risks that cannot be expressed economically, but still worry you quite a bit. What were you thinking of there?
3: Yeah, so I think the thing that worries me the most, and I'm not going to say can't be expressed economically so much as we don't really know how to express it economically, are our dependencies upon ecosystems. You know, humans aren't, you know, we aren't living in a spaceship isolated from our environment. We depend upon ecosystems for clean air and clean water. We know from the geological record that ecosystems can be significantly affected by climate change, but we don't have a good way of projecting a lot of those changes. And so, you know, the thing I worry about, and I worry about it because I don't think we have a good way of assessing it, and maybe it's a significant problem and maybe it's not, is how ecosystems are going to respond to the increasing stress we're placing on them. They started out already stressed by overpopulation and land use changes, and now we're heaping climate change on top of that. And so, you know, that's what I would most worry about.
1: Now, despite all this, Bob, you're not a total doomer thinking it's all over. How will we cope with this climate mess now that we have changed Earth's primary systems?
3: Well, I mean, and first thing we do is start taking steps to stop changing them more. You know, as I said, there's already a fair bit that's baked into the system by the choices we've already made, both by the physics of the heat-trapping gases and also by the fact that you can't just turn the global energy system around on a dime. It takes a lot of time. But we can start, as we are starting, shifting the energy system over to an energy system that doesn't rely on carbon that's been buried in the ground for millions of years and on pumping that carbon from the ground into the atmosphere. So one set of actions, what we call mitigation, right? So transitioning away from these fossil fuel dependent energy systems to one that relies on low carbon and zero carbon energy sources like solar and wind. The other major thing is to recognize that we have baked some changes into the system and think about how we're going to adapt to those. So, you know, in the case of, say, sea level rise, that may well mean, as we're starting to see as we rebuild from Sandy in the northeastern U.S., thinking about elevating our houses more. That might buy us some time. We may have to think about retreating from some places along the shore in the longer term. As we mentioned in our article in the Times, we have to think about how we provide cooling for people in heat waves. Air conditioning is one way of doing that, although as we also mentioned, that comes with its own problems because it increases the demand for energy. But we can use more energy efficient building techniques, things like cool roofs that can help reduce that demand for energy. And we similarly need to beef up our public health systems to make sure that we don't let as many people die during heat waves. You know, these adaptation measures are necessary in developed countries like the U.S. and Canada, but they're also especially necessary in places without our strong public health systems and like in the developing world, which are also places where they have a lot more people working in these sort of outdoor work sectors that are particularly sensitive to heat waves.
1: We've been speaking with a Rutgers University scientist who is deeply involved in the ways climate will impact the economy, human health, and our lives. Find out more about Dr. Bob Kopp at bobkopp.net, and that's Kopp with two P's. And I recommend his technical notes with more info on the June 7th New York Times op-ed. You can also find more links in my weekly show blog at ecoshock.info. Thank you so much for talking with us on Radio EcoShock.
3: It's been a pleasure to be here.
1: That's a wrap for Extreme Heat Number 2. I'm Alex Smith. Thank you for listening and caring about our common future.

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0: Hi, this is Arnie Arneson, and this is the Thursday edition of The Attitude with Arnie Arneson and producers Dave Scott and Stephanie Collins. You know the drill. We're recording on an overcast Wednesday morning in Concord, New Hampshire. I told you I'm going to start with this poem. I'm going to do it for another 1 month and 1 week. It's the poem America is a Gun by Brian Bellstone. I dedicate this to the conservative Supreme Court that has so bastardized the interpretation of the Second Amendment. Here we go. England is a cup of tea. France, a wheel of ripened brie. Greece, a short squat olive tree. America's a gun. Brazil is football on the sand. Argentina, Maradona's hand. Germany, an oompa band. America's a gun. Holland is a wooden shoe. Hungary, a goulash stew. Australia, a kangaroo. America's a gun. Japan is a thermal spring. Scotland is a highland fling. Ugh. Better to be anything than America as a gun. By the time I get done with having repeated this a million times, you'll be able to repeat it back to me. So these are my opening thoughts, and it's a bunch of random opening thoughts. And one of them, we've talked yesterday about Norway. And of course, now everyone is in love with Norway because of a player called Erling Haaland. And so being half Norwegian, having gone to St. Olaf College in Northfield, Minnesota, yeah, sure, you betcha, having lived in the Twin Cities for a number of years, I love this story because I love the humanity of what he really brought and the joy that he brought to FIFA. But then I saw this and I couldn't stop laughing. And I wrote, this is going to make Donald Trump nuts. You ready? According to the Social Security Administration's latest list of popular baby names, the name Donald has hit its lowest ever ranking in the annual data, which dates back to the 1880s. Nobody wants to name their kid Donald. Absolutely not. But in contrast, across the globe, the name Erling is now popping up everywhere and being given to the names of new babies. So we're going to have a whole host of Erlings and not a Donald in sight. I love it. I wish one of my daughters would have a baby. I'm not sure I wanted to have her name it Erling or Holland. I like the last name as well. So there's one opening thought. And then the other was based on an interview we did with a reporter from the Christian Science Monitor, continuing on the Norway theme. And this is what I recommended being sent to every principal, every school board member in America. And they asked the question, why are Norwegians so good at sports? And then he wrote, one answer is that from the youngest age, Norway thinks about sports in a radically different way. In Norway, teams do not keep score before children turn 11, and the players cannot be separated into ranks until they are 12 or 13. Sports begins not as a race to the top, but as a constitutionally guaranteed social benefit for all, a place to learn, a place to grow, and more importantly, a place to have fun. And then, finalmente, in part maybe it's because of our first guest, I saw this headline, and I suggested that people send this to Governor Abbott, who's suddenly going, my embrace of AI may not be exactly what Texans want. And sure enough, New York State is the first to impose the country's first statewide moratorium on data centers. Well, tell me this isn't political. The order will pause state permitting for new large data centers and direct state regulators to create standards that address environmental impacts, energy demands, water usage, and other factors, says the governor's office. So this is an executive order, but I do think that, you know, she's putting her finger up to the political wind, and she is seeing outrage across the board, rural areas, urban areas, red states, blue states. It doesn't matter. This is actually turning out to be the Velcro to find common ground across the country. It's an interesting political moment. So having said that, I want to introduce my guest. My guest's name is Brett DeJager. How do you pronounce your last name? DeJager?
1: DeAger.
0: DeAger. Okay. Brett
1: yep.
0: DeAger. Sorry, Brett. Brett is an assistant professor in the Department of Counseling, Rehabilitation, and Human Services at the University of Wisconsin, where he teaches and advises in the school psychology program. He's a licensed standard psychologist with professional and scholarly expertise in what we're going to be talking about, K through 12 education, which I think is so important. But what I want to let you know is, Brett, is that as I was sort of typing in AI and your name, this is what I thought was fascinating, because I love theconversation.com. My audience knows I use it constantly, okay? But this really does speak to the moment, because when I typed in, you know, articles on artificial intelligence, what was so shocking to me was a number of articles at theconversation.com has gone through the absolute roof. I mean, just in a matter of 2 months, virtually almost every 2 days, someone else is writing about AI. Let me just give you an example. Large language models often prioritize Western moral values, overlooking other cultures. This was according to Generative AI's overemphasis. Okay, this is one article. How about this one? Despite the growth of some AI schools like Alpha, researchers don't show that AI tutors are better than human teachers. Ooh, how about this one? Why better off cities and towns see more benefits from data centers than rural regions? Then, of course, your story. Or how about this one? Why Colorado replaced its AI discrimination law with a transparency requirement that the feds might challenge anyway. And I could go on and on and on. And Brett, there's so many stories now focusing on AI. But I think that's a good thing, because it isn't just about the huge facilities they're creating. It's about what it's going to be doing to us. And I remind everyone that the reason why I want people to be engaged in politics, the reason why I want people to vote, the reason why I want people to read their local newspapers, if they still exist, to learn more about their democracy, is that what we're learning is democracy is about civic engagement. And if you don't get engaged, that civic muscle atrophies, all right? That civic muscle atrophies. And as I'm reading more and more about AI, I'm also afraid of a kind of atrophy that will be taking place in classrooms around the country, because we're no longer going to be depending on how we think. We're going to be depending on AI, which produces all the answers, but none of the important things, which is how did we get to this answer? So I want to thank you for the article that you wrote. And the title of the article was, "Teachers are worried about students cheating with AI, but my survey suggests the deeper issue is learning." And I think that is just so important. So before I introduce you to this article, I have cheated, Brett. I cheated in college. I'm 72. So it's an old cheat, not the new cheat, okay? And I was caught by my religion professor. You're going to absolutely die when I tell you what I cheated on. I cheated on a paper in Christian ethics, all right? Talk about unbelievable. And when I got caught, I almost committed suicide. That's how ashamed I was, all right? And I love my professor, and he actually loved me. And he brought me into his office, and he says, "I'm going to flunk you, Arnie." I said, "I deserve it, sir." And he said, "But you know what's so sad about this conversation? Is that the one person you don't trust is yourself, all right?" And he said, "Maybe you need to learn something. You need to write the way you talk. You need to write the way you talk." And that changed my life, Brett. Look what I ended up becoming. I'm now a politician in recovery. I'm a radio talk show host, okay? What do I do for a living? I talk. And then I'm going to sort of give you the denouement. It's 1997. I'm a fellow at the Institute of Politics at Harvard. And I get a call from the Boston Globe editorial board, and they said, "Can we have lunch?" I'm like, "Sure, what the hell?" So they take me to lunch, and they ask me if I would write every 2 weeks an op-ed about my state, because they were covering New Hampshire with the New Hampshire Weekly, and the Boston Globe was very focused on New Hampshire. And I said, "No, I don't write." And they said, "What?" I said, "I talk. I don't write. I'm still afraid." Okay? It's unbelievable, Brett. It is how many years later, and I'm still almost afraid. And then the editor looked at me and said exactly what My religion professor said to me, "That's fine, Arnie. Write the way you talk. Write the way you talk." So I want this to be told now, because the challenge that teachers have is so much greater than when my professor was able to catch Arnie and give Arnie a life lesson. So let's talk about what you see happening in classrooms, what teachers are expressing in the way of fear and frustration, how they too are relying on AI, and what we need to start doing right now in order to anticipate something that has become a greater influence on our lives. But as it becomes a greater influence,

0: one of our students, right? And even as an assistant professor, my students in grad school, we stress with them, and this resonates with what your professor told you, like, write how you talk. What we're seeing with just even like grad students, before I even get into like the K-12, is that their writing styles have changed drastically in the last like 2-3 years. Whoa. And it's taking, their personality has been removed in a lot of instances in my experiences. And what we're having, we're telling our grad students is, hey, we're not accusing you of using AI to write your discussion posts or your papers, but it's clearly, we know it's not you, right? There's no personality. There's no human element to it. And we would rather read a report that is, has human errors and has, other, things that might not be necessarily true, but they reflect your beliefs or your opinions, rather than reading a 100% just like article that was written by a robot, right? I mean, we want to feel what you feel. We want to know what you know. And so we tell them like, hey, I know like this, ChatGPT can write this report in 2 seconds and it will give you an A. But we don't want that. I want to know what you're feeling. And we're especially for us, we are training future educators. So we're training school counselors and school psychologists. And I don't need to know that you're 100% accurate. I need to know that you are empathetic and that you can relate to the human brain and the mind and the heart. And I think that's, for us, as professors in our program, that's, one thing that we're dealing with. But,
1: it's interesting, but as you're talking to them, I mean, I've had hundreds of students come into my house, believe it or not, hundreds. Okay. That's because I used to cover the presidential primary when both the Democrats and the Republicans would show up in New Hampshire, the first in the nation presidential primary. And so I used to tell people all the time, follow me on Facebook. My Facebook page is incredibly political. Not surprising. Okay. But one of the nicest compliments I get is when people respond to something I've posted on Facebook and they can say, we can hear your outrage. We can hear, they can hear my voice, Of sure. course, they hear my voice on the radio. But then when they read what I'm writing, they can hear my voice again. And that just amplifies my voice. And so I use Facebook as an extension of my radio show, not because I wanted it to be perfect I knew that there were certain things I couldn't convey in the 24 minutes, but they needed to be heard. And so you would hear me just race to the computer and you could hear me explode. And that's what you want from your students. You want to hear their voice. And I'm kind of curious, as you talk about grading their papers, yeah. How important now is it that you have dialogue in the class? That you have a Q&A, that you have the Socratic method. See, I want to go back to the Socratic method, the Q&A. I was scolded at St. Olaf when I kept raising my hand and challenging the professor. And someone pulled me aside, this is 1970s, and said, we don't do that here. We take notes. And what was so shocking to me, Brett, is that I grew up on Long Island in Hicksville, New York, and the teachers I had, they taught by the Socratic method. We were constantly on edge, constantly being challenged. And I'm wondering, as you look at your students and then you look at high school and K-12, whether the old should be new again, and the blue book and the Socratic method is the way that we actually figure out, are they learning?
0: Yeah, I think you're absolutely right. And so when we look at, K-12, I worked my whole career in K-12 up until 2023. From the time I went to grad school, I worked in K-12 schools. I was a school psychologist, and then I was a dean of students who handled, discipline at a high school for almost a decade. But all my friends are still teachers, and they're all having that conversation of, how do we go back to having a dialogue in the classroom? And so, and this is just obviously anecdotal, my experience but teachers are having a difficult time getting kids to be actively engaged in dialogue,

0: right? So what I mean is, like, yeah, if you're having like a group conversation or a group discussion, it's becoming more and more difficult to get a sustained conversation amongst students, right? And so, for whatever reason that might be, you have all, social media and whatnot too. But going back to, assessment and, figuring out, well, what is the whole purpose of school, right?
1: Yes,
0: Right. I mean,
1: exactly,
0: and
1: exactly.
0: so that's where I'm ultimately getting at with my research is that what is the purpose of K-12 schooling, right? Where are we going with it? And you have state standards, you have all these skills that are required that students learn, but is it keeping up with, technology, right? So AI, if we need to know a student has developed a certain skill that the state says, okay, your 10th graders have to know this skill. Okay, as a teacher, they have educator effectiveness. Their jobs rely on showing that these students know these skills. Well, how do educators know that, right? And it goes back to, okay, well, the modern version of, we're just going to analyze and evaluate a final piece of product, an
1: Right,
0: outcome,
1: right,
0: right?
1: right.
0: So, like, you either have like a report or a paper.
1: Or a student portfolio, whatever it is.
0: Yeah,
1: Right,
0: or student
1: right.
0: portfolio, right? We do that in grad school. Like, that's a portfolio where they show artifacts. Well, all these artifacts can be developed and created instantly, right? And so teachers are, from my conversation, teachers are like, okay, well, maybe we go back to we're gonna have oral exams, we're gonna have follow-up conversations then, and we're gonna have one-on-one meetings. Like, okay, if you're gonna have this assessment, but I have some follow-up questions for you, right? And then you're gonna follow up with that. And I think it's becoming more and more. It's getting back to being more individualized versus having like more of like a system that you just run them through it.
1: Okay, so Brett, as I'm listening to you, all these things are racing through my head. Remember when your teacher used to say, "Show me your work. Show me your work." Even if you get the wrong answer, if I see your work, sometimes I'll get a good grade because I will figure out how to. So, I mean, I almost feel like we need to start giving teachers pamphlets. Show me your work. Do an oral conversation. Socratic method. Bring back the blue book. Remember what a pencil is used for. I mean, all the, and a script gone by. No. We need script again because it's not going to be just about typing. You're going to have to remember how to write again. And I'm also going to suggest this. So my granddaughter is 5, and I used to be a low income advocate, but one of the jobs I had was teaching folks who could not read or write, all right, undereducated adults. And I don't mean just getting their GED. I mean they couldn't learn to read. And you know what the first thing they learned to read was? I would ask them to tell me the story of their life. And they would then tell me their story, and I would write it down. And based on their story, the first thing they learned to read was about them, all right? And the reason I am telling you this is that I think we need to start doing that when they're 5 and 6 and 7. That we engage kids in saying, "So tell me about your day," all right, a 5-year-old. And then you write down what they did. And then you say, "Okay, this is how we're going to learn to read. Not Dick Jane, Sally Spot, not AI, not what." And I think, and sometimes we delay that kind of learning, like thinking, well, they're too little. No. I think you develop that muscle starting at age 4 or 5 so that it becomes more natural for kids not to resort to AI because they're not only going to realize that AI is cheating, but they want to be proud of what they do.
0: Yeah, I you're absolutely right. And I think one of the biggest things schools are, need to do, right, is my research, my survey, right, smaller survey, but only a third of respondents said that their school district had a formal policy or guidance on AI. And this was up until this spring, only a third. And so if we want to help students learn how to not be afraid of AI, right? We don't want them to be afraid of it because that's when we use it in you know, the wrong ways or whatnot. We have to learn, like, yes, it's a tool, when to use it, when to credit it, when to just be honest about using it. I think, you know, part of my research was I wanted to get at our schools, how are district policies, are they banning the use of AI just flat out for all, you know, educator, for teachers, staff, and students? Are they banning it just for students? Are they, you know, are they, is there a free for all? Because
1: who do you consult with though, Brett? I mean, we're in the brave new world. Mm-hmm. It's going at Mach 1 speed. Everything is doing it. All the money is on the side of tech and AI. Yep. There is no money in education. Come on, you and I both know that. Yep. And actually, as I'm listening to you, one of the solutions to this problem is small classrooms.
0: Yes.
1: One of the solutions is the individual portfolio. One of the solutions is the, you know, is creating a portfolio that really reflects the student and the student's growth. But we're at a point right now where public education is under assault. Vouchers are draining public dollars out of the way. High tech is saying, oh, we have an AI tutor for you. My middle fingers are up in stereo. So yep. Even as we say to school boards, what is your policy? Who did they talk to, Brett, right, to figure that out?
0: I can tell you this. I've connected with a lot of states at their, you know, the educational agency at the state level, and a lot of states have told me they don't know, they don't have even a team for this, right, yet, or they're, yeah, you know, they're looking at independent agencies to help them guide, you know, and obviously that's a problem, right? So educator, you know, school districts can't go to the state because the state is behind on it because it's all tied up in red tape too. But I do want to talk about just briefly, I know time's running out, is your comment about, you know, classroom sizes. And man, that is so important because I don't know if you've done any research recently on, you know, the percentage of school districts that have gone up for or are going up for referendums in each state. So I'm going to use the Wisconsin because I'm based out of Wisconsin, right? Over 50% of our school districts in the state of Wisconsin have gone up for recently or will be going up for an operational or similar type of referendum just to stay operational, right?
1: Now, what do you mean by operational referendum? What does that mean?
0: So operational referendum means that the school district, it has no money. They're running out of money. And they have to increase, and they're getting a referendum from by raising property taxes in the community. Okay. So over 50% of our school districts in the state of Wisconsin have done that or are going to be doing that in the near future because schools can't. So what's happening, and I'm using our local districts, their referendums don't pass, or they, even if they do pass, they're increasing classroom size.
1: So here's the thing. So it's interesting. This is an AI political moment, Brett. Let's connect the AI political moment to what's happening to our kids. Right. So don't just make it like, oh, I'm hysterical about my electric bill or, oh, I'm hysterical about whatever. Make it also about this. So parents realize if you are fighting the AI center, you need to also fight what's happening in your kids' classroom. So we compartmentalize it, put it into a separate silo. That's BS. That's BS. We need to make it really an arc of conversation. And I'm going to go back to how we started, because what I mentioned was New York is about to impose the country's first statewide moratorium on data centers. Well, you know what New York needs to do? It needs to start looking at AI in classrooms too. Because if you're worried about a data center, you're worried about your kids. And the data center doesn't operate in isolation. It operates so it can infiltrate every aspect of your life. And one of the most important aspects we claim we care about are our children. So as I see what the governor of New York is doing, I want to start challenging governors around the country to start also talking about what are we doing with AI in our classroom, let alone the data center that's cropping up in rural and urban areas all over the country. And we never connect them. And I guess, Brett, maybe that's, I'm going to beg you to start showing people that if we don't do one without the other, we're actually still losing. We're still losing. Oh my God, Brett. AI in the classroom. It's a really important story. Teachers are worried. about students cheating. I'm more than worried than I'm cheating. But my surveys suggest the deeper issue is whether they're learning, is whether they're learning. Thank you, Brett, for writing this at theconversation.com. I really appreciate it. Brett DeJager is an associate assistant professor at the Department of Counseling, Rehabilitation, and Human Services at the University of Wisconsin-Stout. And he teaches and advises in school psychology programs. And obviously, this is going to be front and center for you for the next decade to come. Thank you so much.
0: Thank you so much for having me.
1: You're welcome. This, everyone, is the Thursday edition of The Attitude. Stick around, folks. We'll be right back.
2: You're listening to the American Democracy Minute, keeping your government by and for the people. President Donald Trump addresses the nation on election security Thursday, June 16th at 9 p.m. Eastern. There are few details, but he's expected to speak on election machine security and will likely push the restrictive Save America Act. The timing is notable given the abrupt removal of three members of the U.S. Election Assistance Commission July 9th. A key function of the EAC is testing of voting machines and sharing that testing with state and local election officials. We've also reported that July 8th, the FBI surged 260 intelligence agents to complete the examination of Fulton County, Georgia's ballots and election records by July 17th. That followed an FBI seizure of voting machines in Puerto Rico in 2025, after which the Office of the Director of National Intelligence attempted to prove a conspiracy theory that the Dominion voting system's machines were vulnerable to foreign hacking. ODNI told Politico in February that analysts found, quote, extremely concerning cybersecurity and operational deployment practices that pose a significant risk to U.S. elections, unquote. Reputable election security experts remain skeptical that such vulnerabilities exist, noting that voting machines are controlled by local election officials and not connected to the internet. No widespread fraud has ever been found in the 2020 or subsequent elections. We have more at AmericanDemocracyMinute.org.
1: Welcome back to part two of the Thursday edition of The Attitude with Arnie Arneson and producers Dave Scott and Stephanie Collins. You know the drill. We continue to record on an overcast Wednesday morning in Concord, New Hampshire. So I don't always do an opening thought, but I have to do this. Obviously, I'm in New Hampshire, right next door to Maine. Maine is out of its mind with the murder in Biddeford. Okay, completely. Everyone is totally freaked out. Here we thought that the big freak out would be Plattner, and it turns out it's going to be this murder of this young father. And as I was thinking about it, I cover Texas every week, everyone, been doing it for almost 10 years. And I, of course, have been talking about what happened in Houston, okay, with, again, another murder by ICE. And I wrote this on my Facebook page, which is actually sort of a lead-in to our second conversation. And this is what I wrote. I wrote the title of the article that I was looking at the Texas Tribune, Fear Invades Houston Latino Neighborhoods After the ICE Shooting. All right, that was the headline at the Texas Tribune. And I wrote, think about this. Now that ICE can make Kavanaugh stops, you know, stops based on racial profiling. All right. And then I said, and it's not just the undocumented immigrant community. The Hispanic or Latino population in Houston makes up, are you sitting down, everyone? 46.1% of Houston is Latino or Hispanic. And so if you can stop based on racial profiling, you're stopping close to the potential of 50% of Houston. Let me go back to reading that headline. Fear invades Houston Latino neighborhoods after ICE shooting. The consequences of this for Houston is beyond enormous. You think undocumented people are afraid to go to work? Everyone who had looked swarthy, has a tattoo, and a Spanish accent, they're afraid too. So let me introduce my next guest. David Ganz is the director of the Human Rights, Civil Rights, and Citizenship Program at the Constitutional Accountability Center. He wrote a piece at Slate.com, Ruling Away from America's Second Founding, this term shows that the Roberts Court will become known for its turn away from the Reconstruction Amendments. Let me welcome you to the program, David, and I'm going to scold the headline writers because it was too subtle, all right? Like, it's like Supreme Court embraces racism. That should have been the damn headline. Instead, what they're going to go is Reconstruction Amendments. I mean, come on. You're assuming a sense of history that 99% of us don't have. But I want to welcome you to the program, because almost every paragraph and almost every sentence was something that I wanted to clip and I wanted to share. And I wanted to clip and I wanted to share, because I am angry. But after reading your article, which really is just so powerful, it's worse than I thought, because every time I turn around, they embrace another racist agenda. So let me welcome you to the program, David Gantz.
3: Thanks so much for having me, Arnie.
1: You're welcome. So you start by talking about how we were really trying to fight Jim Crow, all right? And what did we do to fight Jim Crow? What was our history? Because it's important for us to understand what the history was, which was an evolution, we have to be honest. And yet what we're seeing is a devolution. But I think we need to figure out how we've evolved and then what they basically have dismantled.
3: You know, we sort of celebrate the Reconstruction Amendments. These were the amendments that, you know, erased the stain of slavery from the Constitution, that made our nation freer, more equal, more democratic. It's, you know, the birth of explicit guarantees for voting rights. It is, you know, the equal protection that of the laws that protects all persons. You know, it's sort of writing into the Constitution this idea of equal citizenship. And that's, of course, like critical and a big part of birthright citizenship, that as, you know, being born in this country, you are an equal citizen, you know, that's inscribed into the 14th Amendment. And we, you know, we see so much of this term was the Roberts Court kind of at war with these amendments, which are known as kind of the second founding amendments, because this was kind of a refounding of the nation. You know, one of the sort of motivating ideas was we started off with the Declaration of Independence and its promises of inalienable rights and equality, and the nation's acceptance of slavery sort of made the Declaration
1: a tainted instrument.
3: Yeah.
1: Well, and not even tainted. It was how do I say this? We the people. The problem was they decided to then redefine what people meant. Okay? So we the people didn't mean Native Americans. We the people didn't mean slaves. We the people didn't mean women. Left out a lot of folks. I mean, just to get you. But that doesn't mean that it wasn't aspirational. And I think even in the writing, when they made these compromises, the 3/5 compromise, I think there was a feeling of physical sickness. Like everyone kind of felt like, what are we doing here? Or not everyone, but a significant number of them. And one of the things you talk about in your piece was betraying the promise of the Reconstruction. But it hasn't been a straight line. Okay. I mean, Plessy versus Ferguson is a perfect example. And that happened after the Reconstruction Amendments. But what I thought was interesting was Justice Marshall in his dissent said, in the view of the Constitution, in the eye of the law, there is in this country no superior, dominant, ruling class of citizens. There is no caste here. Our Constitution is colorblind and neither knows nor tolerates classes among citizens. And what we're seeing with the Roberts Court is really a return to class. The idea of racial profiling. What the hell is that, if it isn't a return to the caste system? Am I right?
3: If you look at sort of what are some of the abuses that led to the 14th Amendment, you know, you see kind of horrific police violence, horrific police abuses happening in the wake of the end of the Civil War, when, you know, kind of all white governments are taking power. You have, you know, a number of just horrific massacres where white mobs and police officers kill and brutalize huge numbers of Black Americans. The reports that sort of that the members of the Congress took when they were considering the 14th Amendment, they interviewed people, and it describes the level of violence, and kind of, racial profiling.
1: I'm kind of curious about this court, because you kind of imply that they're misinterpreting really what the amendments were or whatever. What is it? I don't think they're misinterpreting. I think they've gone to a higher level. I think they're rewriting, because you can't call this a misinterpretation. I'm sorry. It's not about cherry picking anymore. It's not, I mean, you look at what they are doing, and when something is, seems to be almost 180 degrees the opposite of what the amendment says, of what the intent was, of what the legislative history was, all that stuff. They're just saying, we don't give a crap. And it's not a reinterpretation. It is a complete and total rewrite with no authority. I mean, David, we have to go through a constitutional convention. We have to approve a constitutional amendment. They don't need any approval, but under the guise of being a unelected lifer on the bench wearing a black robe, they're able to do what we have to go through hoops to do, which is to actually rewrite the Constitution. But guess what? They're able to do it with a decision of the supermajority. Nobody says that. They are rewriting it. They are not reinterpreting it. Am I wrong here?
3: No, that's exactly right. I mean, they are rejecting kind of sort of the basic principles that were written into the text and history. And you know, what's so kind of illustrative and so troubling is, they are weaponizing the Constitution in a way that makes it hard for Congress to protect the right to vote and to guarantee multiracial democracy, which was what the whole point of the 15th Amendment was about, was equal citizenship, including at the polls. They're weaponizing the Constitution to say the Voting Rights Act, no, that's you can't do that because that's too race conscious. But the whole effort behind the 15th Amendment was race conscious. It was an understanding that Black communities needed to be able to protect themselves and do so using sort of the ballot as a means of self-defense from attacks on their rights.
1: It wasn't only self-defense, it was representation. Like, if you deny me representation, I'm back to being a slave. I mean, let's be honest here. This is like a reintroduction of slavery, only they're packaging it with all these glossy words as if somehow the caste system isn't being returned, a form of slavery isn't being returned. I mean, all those things I think are so important. You wrote in your piece, this is really interesting, you wrote about the Mullen case. Mullen illustrates a conservative supermajority that is willing to label nearly any form of state action targeting communities of color as race neutral. That's an incredible sentence, David. That's an incredible sentence. I want to read it again. I want my audience to hear what you wrote. Mullen illustrates a conservative supermajority that is willing to label nearly any form of state action targeting communities of color as race neutral. And then you wrote, the Equal Protection Clause was written to provide a powerful weapon against entrenched prejudice. But in the hands of the Roberts Court, it more often than not immunizes prejudice. Oh my God, David. Think about that. Again, that isn't reinterpreting something. It is now literally rewriting something. Because if you can immunize prejudice, and if you can look at something that literally targets a community of color and then claim that it's race neutral, like, what are you doing, David? What are you doing? And how do we get people to understand the outrage that eventually you'll be the target too? Am I wrong here?
3: No, I mean, I think, you know, you see on the one hand, the court, you know, gutting what's left of sort of the crown jewel of civil rights movement, the Voting Rights Act. And on the other hand, when marginalized communities are complaining of discrimination, they're making it harder and harder to prove discrimination in court. And so you have the Mullen case where, you know, the record is chock full of anti-Haitian statements by the president, and Alito's opinion doesn't even sort of go through those. It doesn't even, you know, mention what those statements were, but it says, oh, those weren't overtly
1: racist. So David, has anyone asked Alito, so what does an overtly racist statement look like if it isn't a shit hole country, which is Haiti? No. I want Alito to be asked the question, okay, if this wasn't, what is, sir? Please give me three or four sentences that you would say would be overtly racist. I need to know how you think. So please, I want to write it down. I want to be a stenographer to you. All right. So I have never heard anyone ask him, so what would it look like? What were the words that would be required? I just need to know how you think. Show me your method. No one has ever asked David. Why do we give him a pass?
3: Well, right. I mean, I think the takeaway and that I try and sort of show is at the same time, they're gutting kind of federal civil rights laws. That's what they see as sort of the violation of equality. When it's marginalized communities, whether it's immigrant communities, whether it's black voters complaining of states packing and cracking district lines to dilute their voting strength, they're making it they're saying the only thing that matters is a showing of intentional discrimination, and we are going to make that so hard to prove. And if you look at the Mullen case, some of the shadow docket cases, that's the through line through so many of the Roberts Court opinion. So, you know, again, the takeaway is, what's a problem in terms of equality? It's the Voting Rights Act. That's too race conscious. You know, these other forms, racial vote dilution, designed to favor white Republican communities at the polls. That's race neutral. That's the message of Calais and the shadow docket rulings. And to your point that this is remaking it, this, you know, if you look at history, this is essentially sort of the view of the opponents of the Reconstruction Amendments who,
1: right,
3: you know, viscerally attacked federal civil rights laws that were being passed by the Reconstruction Congress as, too race conscious. As giving special privileges to Black Americans, at the same time as they were turning a blind eye to the bitter racial oppression that was going on in the southern states. And so, you know, this term we see sort of both of those things. We see the Roberts Court weaponizing equal protection to scrap what's left of the Voting Rights Act, and we see them turning a blind eye to subordination and subjugation of marginalized communities.
1: One of the things that we did an interview, I think it was last week, with ProPublica, and they reported that this court has issued more shadow docket cases than they have merit cases. So most of what we know about how they are thinking is we don't know. Because the whole purpose of the shadow docket is not to reveal how the vote was, not to reveal an opinion, not to have public hearings, not to honor. And I think the reason why they like the shadow docket is that it covers their shame. You see, if I don't know how you're thinking, But what you end up getting is so racist and so, you know, overtly racial and such a return to, like, you know, the pre-Civil War, is that they don't want you to know how they think. So therefore, the shadow docket gives them an opportunity to come up with the result they are seeking, but not having to explain the result. Because if they explained the result, they'd be racist. Okay? And it's interesting. On my Facebook page, I wrote something because I was thinking about, like, how this court is operating. And I imagined myself being a high school teacher. All right? And so if I was a high school teacher, David, and I was trying to explain to my students what exactly is racism, I was wondering whether I could use this court as an example of what racism looks like, both overtly and covertly, all right? Because over and over again, they claim that they're being race neutral, but when you look at the consequences of what they have done, it is incredibly racist. So I'm just kind of curious, wouldn't it be interesting if I used the court in class? I might be told I couldn't teach. I couldn't teach. Because look what I am doing. I'm making a suggestion that basically mirrors their results. It's a scary time. So what do we do, David? What do we do? This is a court nobody likes. This is a court nobody trusts. Now the Kavanaugh stops have become Kavanaugh murders. They're no longer stops. They're now a reason to kill people, i.e. Houston, i.e. Maine. Okay? That was all about racial profiling. Trust me, if it was a white guy driving that white whatever it was, Kia, he would never have been stopped. But it was a father who was legally here who was murdered. Why? Because he was a swarthy complexion. So what do we do about this court? Because it's no longer a stop.
3: To your point about what is, you know, these recent murders, I mean, you know, it was many months ago we saw, you know, the ICE stops in Minnesota that also led to, you know, a number of horrific murders. And we saw kind of racial profiling run amok. We saw, you know, just gruesome violence inflicted on, you know, on people. You know, I mean, so part of the problem is the Supreme Court has said, you know, has made it harder and harder to sue federal officials when they violate your rights, no matter how egregious you are. And, you know, I mean, I think you can't tell the story of the court without the shadow docket. So many, you know, huge developments are happening, you know, on the shadow docket. And I think, you know, the fact that, you know, back in September, you know, the court, you know, we've called them Kavanaugh stops because Kavanaugh was the one who said, let me try and justify why we're overturning this lower court ruling that was aimed at racial profiling by ICE in Los Angeles. But, you know, the order itself that got a majority had no reasoning. You know, Kavanaugh sort of tried to
1: explain,
3: tried to justify it, but, you know, his justification just sort of showed, one, you know, a total lack of reality about what ICE was doing, and sort of validating this idea that there wasn't really a problem with racial profiling. And if you take, you know,
1: and it was more than racial profiling, but David, it was more than racial profiling. Because think about it, it was the Home Depot parking lot. I mean, that's exactly what that was the image in his head. It was the return to the caste system. They obviously are waiting in a parking lot. They got tattoos. They speak Spanish. They're Hispanic and they're working at a low wage job. Doo-doo. Middle fingers up in stereo. And I think we have to stop calling it Kavanaugh stops. They've now morphed into Kavanaugh killings. Let's be honest here. They've now become Kavanaugh killings. And again, we're constantly trying to be nice. We're constantly trying to use legal terms. We're trying to sort of, but they don't do that. And once again, if we start looking at the consequences of what they have done, they have justified murder. That's what they've done. And there was an interesting article at Slate by Dahlia Lithwick and Mark Joseph Stern. And the headline was the following. Brett Kavanaugh is trying to walk back Kavanaugh stops. It's too late. And David, it is too late. And what just happened in Biddeford is proof of what too late means. And yet I think what I want every American to understand is that it's not about the undocumented. It's about you. It's about you. I had a young man show up at my house yesterday. He's half Iranian. Well, I initially thought that he was half Hispanic. Okay? Because Iranians look kind of swarthy and they look dark and they're Hispanic. Think about all the people that are not Norwegian. Okay? And now, because of these quote unquote stops, anyone who's driving in any state in the nation where ICE is now showing up and they're showing up everywhere, are you afraid of driving while not blonde and blue eyed? You are, David. You are. Oh my God.
3: I mean, so it brings me back to sort of, you know, one of the ideas that I think was kind of really fundamental to the 14th Amendment, which was added to the Constitution against kind of, you know, waves of horrific violence against African Americans in the South, was that, you know, you can't be free and you can't be equal without physical security,
1: right.
3: And safety. And, right. This is a reminder of how important that lesson is.
1: Well, it's a reminder that you can't call someone equal if you turn your back on them being brutalized. You can't call someone equal if you don't allow them to rent the apartment because of the color of their skin. You can't call someone equal if you can stop them with a police car or an ICE car, not because they violated the law, but because of who the driver is. Okay? And the color of that driver. Again, the Kavanaugh stops. We're living in incredibly interesting times, but I do think that as we turn around and start blaming ICE for what happened in Biddeford and what happened in Houston, people are saying no. And I said, well, maybe we should start blaming Stephen Miller. And so I said, look up. Okay? Now I'm going to tell people, keep looking up, because now we have to blame the United States Supreme Court. All right? There's a continuum here, and only blaming ICE doesn't resolve the problem. You know that, David. And only blaming Stephen Miller, what the Supreme Court has done, has weaponized the actions of Stephen Miller and Donald Trump. And without them, we might be able to do some stopping of their behavior, but what they've done is legitimize it. Oh, my God. Oh, my God. So if you could do one thing for the court, David, before I let you go. What is it that you would do to begin to fix this? What would you do?
3: You know, I think we need, you know, we need more justices in the, you know, I will say this term, you know, we saw sort of, you know, Justice Jackson kind of really like, you know, laying down, you know, what history shows and, you know, sort of speaking about,
1: So you would add more. So your answer is to add more justices. That's what I got from you. Or I got to let you go, David. David Gantz is the director of the Human Rights, Civil Rights, and Citizenship Program at the Constitutional Accountability Center. There are so many things to change. We just have to begin. Thank you so much.
3: Thanks so much.
1: You're welcome. This, everyone, is a Thursday edition of The Attitude with Arnie Arneson and producers Dave Scott and Stephanie Collins. We will schmooze tomorrow, everyone. Ciao.

Living God, man. Big up Train to Scavin. Train to Scavin. Yeah, man. Big up Train to Scavin. Self respect, everyone.

the great Stranger Cole, along with Gladstone Anderson, starting out Train to Scottsville tonight with, just a wonderful song, Just Like a River, the name of that. Stranger Cole sadly passed away recently, and I did not get a chance to do a proper tribute to him. And my apologies to the spirit of Stranger Cole, because I love his music dearly. So we're going to maybe start the show out with a little mini tribute to the great late Stranger Cole. And I also want to give big thanks to the great Vin Gordon, a.k.a. Don D. Jr., who you heard at the beginning of the show doing a new ID. We don't get them very often anymore. And I had a nice conversation with Vin Gordon, and we were talking about his time as a young child at the Alpha Boys School, which was the proving ground for many of the greatest early musicians, the horn players especially, in Jamaican music. And he was talking to people in celebration of the 100th anniversary of the Alpha Boys School. I didn't have time to edit down that interview, and I apologize that it's not on today, but I'm going to try to have it on the show next week so you can hear a little bit of our conversation that we had. And still, great thanks to both Vin Gordon and the folks at the Alpha Boys School. Please look them up. There's a great documentary on them and so much to learn about the Alpha Boys School. We'll go into that more in maybe next week's show. So anyways, you're on the train to Scottsville. Let's listen to one more, maybe one or two more from Stranger Cole. I think I'm going to do another one that is just absolutely wonderful with him teamed up with Gladstone Anderson. Stranger and Gladdy with Seeing is Knowing on the train to Scottsville. I'm Brian Tomczyk. Enjoy the music.

Well, it's a good time to take a break. With the great Jackie Mattoo in the background. The instrumental version of Alton Ellis's Can I Change My Mind? And before that, Delroy Wilson with his great version of the Tams hit, Riding for a Fall, featuring the great trombone work of Vin Gordon in the background. Any of those old Studio One cuts, like this one, that you hear great trombone? Most of those feature the trombone work of Vin Gordon. He was predominant in the world of reggae studio recordings, playing his trombone. And before Riding for a Fall, we heard a great Rude Boy anthem from the Overtakers called Beware. And our little tribute to the late Stranger Cole. I feel really bad that I should have dedicated a whole show to him back when he passed on June 11th, and I did not, and I will pay for that later, and especially towards the end of the year when we do our year-end tributes, we'll make up for it. We had four from Stranger Cole. Oh, How I Need You. Rude Boy Anthem itself, Rough and Tough. And a couple with Stranger Cole and Gladstone Anderson, Stranger and Gladdy doing Seeing is Knowing, and we opened the show with Just Like a River. Love that guy. Got to see him live a couple of times, and he was a good man. And a great, great, great musical legacy he left us. I say that a lot, but we're very lucky to have that. So we're going to continue. I think we're going to stay at Studio One for one more song. We may bounce back and forth for a little bit. What do I have? Oh, I have The Cables featuring the great Lloyd Parks. And then more good stuff. Stick around, you'll find out.

taking a little break with some music in the background from our friend Vin Gordon. Don D. Jr., but he used his regular name on this recording. His instrumental version of If You're Ready, Come Go With Me. Dennis Walks came before that. No, not Dennis Brown, sounding a lot like D. Brown, but his version of The Drifter, the original style. John Holt came before that, revisiting a song he made famous with the Paragons, Happy Go Lucky Girl. Delroy Wilson did Live and Learn. As I said, we were back at Studio One for sure. We heard Lloyd Charmers before Delroy Wilson with Why Baby Why. And that followed the Cables with Baby Why. Two completely different songs. But I couldn't help doing them back to back. You're on the train to Scaville. And we got more music coming your way. Pluto Shervington coming up next.

Well, folks, Train to Scottville is running out of time, and we've got a nice Burning Spear dub for you in the background while I tell you what we've been listening to. This dub called Saucy Perilla. Of course, it's based on Burning Spear's Rockin' Time. We heard another great dub from the Observer All-Stars and King Tubby's just now called Rebel Dance, one of my favorites. One of the songs that made me a dub addict very, very long ago. Third World before that, from their first album, we heard Freedom Song. We heard Prince Allah with Slave Master. And a song's a little bit out of order, the Pluto Shervington song I was going to play called Boogie Bump. And then that was preceded by the song I was going to play after Pluto from Junior Biles called Burro Boy. Well, that's it. We're wrapping things up here on the Train to Scottville. Hope you enjoyed the music, and I hope you'll join me again next week. I'm Brian Tomczyk, your host, and I'll bring more great records if you'll tune in. 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
1: Hello and welcome to the Global Village. I'm Chris Heim.

This time in the Global Village, we continue our July feature celebrating American world and roots music and a couple of artists who fit into that category, including Cal Jader, who was a big influence on West Coast Latin jazz. Originally from Brazil and eventually on the West Coast, Bola Sete, the guitarist. Desmond Dekker also with a birthday today, and Ruben Blades as well. We'll get to music from all of them, and we'll get things underway with Desmond Dekker as we begin this visit to the Global Village.

Some new music here in the Global Village from Guillermo of Old Michelle. Interesting Ethio jazz stuff that he's put together based on actually traditional melodies, but with his own arrangements and his own sax work as well. There's a song called Wrapped in Your Love from the new album My Longing from Guillermo of Old Michelle. We also heard Funky Nassau Parts 1 and 2, courtesy of the group The Beginning of the End. A fun little sort of one-hit wonder thing from them. And a recent compilation pulling together some music from the 70s from Trinidad called Kaiso Power. And we heard the Black Truth Rhythm Band with Save the Musician. And all that started with 007, 007, Shantytown from Desmond Dekker, one of his best-known songs, in part because it was part of the soundtrack to the film The Harder They Come. Getting to some music from Desmond Dekker and a number of folks for their birthdays today. After a short break, we'll celebrate another, that of Vibes player Cal Jader, who played a key role both for the music he did and also some of the musicians that he helped bring along and bring to attention with his band, and a real key influence in that West Coast Latin jazz scene that developed there. We'll hear actually a classic release that he did along with the legendary pianist Eddie Palmieri, the El Sonido Nuevo album, and another classic that we'll get to from that called Picadillo. That's coming up after a short break. Then we return here to the Global Village.

Densu. This is a famous river in Africa. And this is the song the fishermen sing in praise of all the different fishes they can catch.

little blast from the past there from Osa Bisa from their album Welcome Home. And as you heard, a traditional tune that they did in a somewhat non-traditional way. Dentsu, the tune from Osa Bisa. We also heard some music from baritone saxophonist Dave Schumacher, and a fellow who's actually been part of the New York jazz scene for quite a number of decades, and now has a new release out with his Cubi lineup, the album called Agua con Gas. And we heard the Wayne Shorter composition, Prince of Darkness, from that. And Cal Jader, as we remember him on his birthday today, vibes player from the West Coast, who had a big role in West Coast Latin jazz and did a great album with Eddie Palmieri called El Sonido Nuevo. And we heard Picadillo from that. Here in the Global Village, where we're running down some birthdays this time, as we are wont to do. And after a short break, we will get to a celebration of the birthday of Ruben Blades, originally from Panama. Ran for president there, among other things, musician and actor for actually quite a significant stretch, part of the Fania All-Stars, and also recording with the Fania label. Thought we'd dip into a release that he did that was a little bit different album from him. It was called Mundo, and as the title suggests, drawing on some influences from around the world in the course of the album. We'll hear a song called Consideration from that. We'll consider it in just a minute when we return to the Global Village.

Music there from Brazilian guitarist Oscar Castro Neves from his album All One. And all the musicians, quite impressive names that joined in with him, including keyboard player Don Grusin, bassist Brian Bromberg, the drummer there, Alex Acuna. And you heard the flute work of Gary Meek with Oscar Castro Neves on guitar, and also wrote that tune as well, called Holding with an Open Hand, Oscar Castro Neves from the All One album. We also heard some music from the great Italian accordionist Riccardo Tesse, teamed up with flute player Paolo Zampini, a release called Camerock, kind of their chamber rock release. And they actually do a Jethro Tull tune on this album, among other things. We heard one that the two of them co-wrote called Deme. And the cello featured there from Enrico Grazzoni and Daniele Biagini on keyboards as well. Camerock from Riccardo Tesse and Paolo Zampini. And all that started with Ruben Blades marking his birthday today with the Mundo album and a song called Consideration. And we actually have one more birthday artist to consider, another great Brazilian guitarist who wound up on the West Coast, worked with Vince Guaraldi, and then did a whole series of records under his own name, Bola Sette. We'll get to A Sweet Thing. That's the name of the song, A Sweet Thing from Bola Sette. After our usual reminder that if you would like the playlist for this or any of our shows, information about upcoming programs, world music news, videos, links to related items, all of that we post on our Facebook page. You'll find that at facebook.com/Global Village Radio. 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

Hi, my name is Steven, and I live in the Junk Town. 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

0: It is hot today. I am turning on this fan. Meanwhile, I'm not going to use the oven tonight. I'll make a cold dinner. Let's see what we have in the fridge.
1: It's pretty early in the morning, but my apartment is already sweltering. We're up in the third floor, in what used to be the attic of this building, so it gets really hot up here in the summer. So that means the AC is getting put on today.
0: We depend on our air conditioning and refrigeration to keep us cool, but they put us in a bind. The more we run them, the more electricity we use, the more greenhouse gases we release. This means that the technologies designed to keep us comfortable in hot weather...
1: Well, when the AC doesn't cut it, the way I really stay cool is by getting a cold drink out of the fridge.
0: And our soda and beer chilled are at the same time helping ensure even hotter summers.
1: I go through so much seltzer in the summer.
0: We need artificial cooling for survival, but it also warps our sense of comfort and what is normal. How did we get into this vicious cycle, and is there a way out? This is Big Picture Science. I'm Molly Bentley. In this episode, the extensive network of artificial cold that keeps our food ready to eat, how air conditioning made the summer blockbuster possible, and a company that's helping us keep our cool more efficiently. This episode is Cold Comfort. I'm going to put these items out on the counter for you to think about and then guess which of them should not go into the refrigerator, according to our next guest. I have here a carton of milk, a peach, and a tomato. The answer is revealed in my conversation with reporter Nicola Twilley. She has shown how almost everything we eat has been transformed and much of it made possible by a vast chain of cold, from caves to warehouses to our fridges. And it raises the question, are we over-dependent on our cooling machines? Nicola is the co-host of the Gastropod podcast. She is a contributing writer at The New Yorker, and she is the author of Frostbite, How Refrigeration Changed Our Food, Our Planet, and Ourselves. And she began by explaining how it all began. That is, how far back our use of cold to keep food from perishing goes.
2: I think it goes way back. A long time before humans knew how to make cold, we had realized that cold helped preserve food. And so there are archaeologists who have done sort of experiments and think that humans were using the natural cold of caves, for example, which helps preserve. They would deliberately store bone marrow in there and keep it over the summer as a sort of snack. Ready, you open the bone just like a can, scoop out the marrow. So people have been using it for a while without any ability to make it or any knowledge of really what it was, but a realization that it certainly helped preserve things.
0: At some point we had, moving ahead from the Neanderthals, many thousands of years, we had ice houses, maybe in the 18th century or at least the 19th century, and these were big blocks of ice. The ice would be cut from rivers or from lakes. Was that the beginning of the icebox, of refrigeration, of mechanical refrigeration?
2: Yeah, it's really interesting. So ice, this is this very ephemeral thing, right? And you have a lot of it when it's cold, which is when you don't want it. You want it in the summer when it's hot. And so a lot of human ingenuity has been put into figuring out how to store ice. Ice houses were the preserve of aristocrats. They were a luxury, but they were a necessity if you were an aristocrat. And it wasn't until the 1800s that ice was really democratized. It's a high school dropout called Frederick Tudor, a New Englander, who grew up wealthy with an ice house on his estate. And he became the ice king, they called him, because he is the person who figured out, well, he and his assistant, Nathaniel Wyeth, figured out how to design ice houses that really reduced shrink so that you could harvest blocks of ice off lakes at scale all across the U.S., build up these huge ice reserves, and then ship them, not just, you know, around the Northeast, but around the world. American ice was being shipped to Mumbai, to Sydney, to Cape Town. America's abundance of natural cold and the way we could ship it out, it was kind of the equivalent of Saudi oil is today. Like, it was this incredible natural resource that we were monetizing and that the rest of the world depended on.
0: Of course, you don't want to chip a little bit of that lake ice and put it in your drink in case you're getting all kinds of little microbes and leaves and things like that. But that's another story, perhaps.
2: Well, that was the reason that mechanically made ice, one of the reasons mechanically made ice took over is because natural ice was great and it was in abundance. But we're talking about the 1800s at this point. There is no EPA. There is no requirement to treat wastewater. And as America is industrializing and urbanizing, people are pouring all kinds of crap in the water. And so natural ice was making people sick. We had a lot of it. It was abundant. It was in many ways better than mechanically made ice and cheaper, but it was making people ill.
0: That is so interesting. Well, to give a sense of where we've come since then, we'll jump way ahead. And you write that when the farm-to-table movement started years ago, you got stuck on that word and the concept of to, farm-to-table. That is, what happens in between, since farmers are not delivering the corn and the apples right to our doorstep. There's a big in-between there. What did you learn about that, or what was the big question mark over your head about that process?
2: Well, at first, it was pure curiosity of wanting to see these spaces, the spaces we have built for our food to live in, on its way from the farm to the table. What I didn't realize is that it's not just, you know, we built these spaces and now our food can travel long distance. That had an incredible transformative impact on what we eat, where it's grown, how it tastes, how good it is for us, how good it is for the planet. Everything from, you know, Irish independence to the invention of the hoodie, you can trace back to the refrigeration. And so in going to see these places, just out of curiosity, I fell down a decade-long rabbit hole.
0: Those places include industrial facilities, and you visited some of those. One was in the Ozark Mountains, I believe. What did you learn about the role that industrial facilities play in filling the promise of the two, and what is it like to walk into one?
2: Yeah, so industry experts call this the cold chain, and your domestic fridge is just the tip of the iceberg, literally. There is a whole world of refrigerated spaces that are supplying, you know, your fridge is the end point. So warehouses, trucks, you know, refrigerated shipping containers. But they are, first of all, huge. There's a lot of former limestone mines in the Ozarks that have been converted into refrigerated and frozen food warehouses. But these spaces are honestly astonishing. Okay, this one place, it's right next to Kraft's biggest mac and cheese factory. They store a lot of the Kraft surplus. It is absolutely ginormous. It sort of has its own weather down there. One of the underground spaces I visited in Carthage, the refrigerated warehouse manager told me he hasn't even seen all of it. It is genuinely huge. We drove around for a couple of hours.
0: I'm just imagining turning a corner and just seeing stacks and stacks of, you know, cheddar or whatever it might be. Is it just huge blocks of cheese everywhere? Or how much is down there?
2: A lot of it is in cans, big yellow drums. So it's not, you know, aging gently on the shelf, absorbing the fungal inhabitants the way it would be in a European cheese cave. And you start to get a sense of, like, what it takes to feed America, basically. I mean, this amount of food, it's overwhelming.
0: What does cold do to food? Why do we put things on ice or in refrigerators?
2: So obviously, in some senses, cold is a time machine. It slows down everything. And in so doing, it slows down the rate of decay. So that's what's happening, say, with meat or milk. You are basically making the microbes that want to eat those things before we can. much more sluggish. You can knock out those microbes, say, within, if you ultra-heat pasteurize milk, you just kill them all, right? And that's how you preserve the milk. Well, in cold, you don't kill them, but you just make them so slow that they don't reproduce fast enough to get to where there's enough of them that they would cause us harm. With fruit and vegetables, it's a little different. Fruit and vegetables, when you harvest them, they're still alive, which is it was a sort of disturbing thing for me to find out, but they are still breathing. They call it respiring, so we don't get as freaked out, but they're breathing. And like us, they have a certain number of breaths that they can take before they die. And the whole trick is to just slow down how fast they're breathing so that when you do that, that slows down how fast they're metabolizing. So you don't want them to breathe. You don't want them to metabolize. Essentially, you want them to hibernate. And that's what the cold does. It makes them breathe very, very slowly.
0: I wonder if you could tell us what happens to, say, a Washington State apple once it's picked.
2: Yeah, this is the thing. I just as a side note, you know, we think that like those Silicon Valley billionaires with their life extension regimes are like, you know, the cutting edge of immortality. No, it's a Washington State apple. We are tweaking those to live as long as humanly possible. So what happens is they're harvested and then they are chilled and they are put into not just refrigerated but controlled atmosphere warehouses. So cold does a great job of slowing down how fast these apples breathe, but you can do even more by tweaking what they're breathing. And different varieties of apples have different atmospheric requirements. So what you need to do is you need to take down the oxygen really, really low. It just has pores that are letting in, that taking in oxygen to fuel all the metabolic reactions in the cell and exhaling carbon dioxide. And if you can reduce the oxygen levels as low as possible, if you can give them as little oxygen as humanly possible, then they can hardly metabolize because they're only getting a tiny bit. So that's how it works.
0: And I think people will be stunned to find out how old that apple is, or could be, the one that you see in the grocery store.
2: Yeah, I mean, again, we shouldn't be stunned because, you know, we know when apples are harvested. And so if it says it's a Washington State apple and you're eating it in late June, it wasn't harvested in late June. It was harvested the fall before, and it's probably coming up on its first birthday. And people are horrified by that, but they shouldn't be because it is one of the things I think is really interesting about refrigeration is it's made us sort of forgetful about when things are in season, what it takes to get them to us. And it's a willing forgetfulness. People don't want to think of their apple being that old. And in fact, when refrigeration was first introduced and people were first asked to eat, you know, these were first put on the market, apples that were a year old, American consumers

0: another cost to this extensive use of refrigeration?
1: Yeah, so first of all, there are an awful lot of benefits. And I really, really, I always have to put that up front because I am not a person who's like, get rid of your fridge. No. Even if you do get rid of your fridge, you're still at the end of a cold chain. So it makes no difference. And you don't need to. So refrigeration, many benefits. But, and one of the reasons I wrote the book is, those benefits have been widely celebrated. What hasn't been as well documented are the costs. And given that right now we are exporting a U.S. cold chain all over the world, it seemed important to add up those costs. And so some of them are flavor, which might not matter to you. I think it matters. But I think there are bigger picture issues, which are, okay, now we can have, there's a food writer called Joanna Blythman who refers to the cornucopia of the modern supermarket as permanent global summertime. And it is, you can have blueberries on Christmas Day, you can have asparagus every day of the year, it is a bounty. On the other hand, you can only have the varieties that have been bred to withstand refrigeration, so there's a lot of fruits and vegetables that can't be refrigerated. And also it is sourced from all around the world. And that has its own problems too. So when you are having that Peruvian asparagus, you are contributing to, you know, the fastest depleting aquifer in the world. And then we haven't even talked about the climate problems, which are massive. Cooling is 10% of global greenhouse gas emissions already. That includes space cooling, but refrigeration is a big chunk of that and growing. So it's a huge problem.
0: Well, then, is there one food that people over-refrigerate that does not need to be refrigerated? It is fine on the counter or the shelf, but we make the mistake and refrigerate it anyway. What's the number one candidate?
1: Oh, my gosh. I mean, I will never forget the look of horror from one scientist when I put a peach in the refrigerator and she was like, this is the stone fruit killing zone. Like, don't do it. But I would say, I have to say tomatoes, you're disabling the machinery that makes flavor. You just eat them instead.
0: Nicola Twilley, thank you so much for joining us to talk about frostbite. It's been a real pleasure talking to you.
1: Thank you. It's been so much fun talking to you.
0: Okay, so the carton of milk goes back in the fridge, but the peach and tomato stay out. Thanks to the insight from Nicola Twilley, co-host of the Gastropod podcast and the author of Frostbite, How Refrigeration Changed Our Food, Our Planet, and Ourselves.

0: am too much. Ha!
1: Next, why air conditioning is refrigeration for people and how we got addicted to it. Why the technology that beats the heat is cold comfort on Big Picture Science.

0: Before we talk more about cooling down, a reminder of the extent to which the planet is heating up. When we spoke with reporter Jeff Goodell about his book, whose title pulls no punches, The Heat Will Kill You First, for an episode about extreme heat, he provided a vivid description of what it was like to walk outside on a 115-degree day in Phoenix.
1: I was staying downtown, and I opened the door from the hotel that I was in, and I walked out into what felt like just a wall of heat. And it was shocking, and it felt solid, and it felt alive, and it felt immediately oppressive. And I had about 15 blocks to walk to get to my meeting. And by the time I completed those 15 blocks, my heart was pounding. I was feeling lightheaded. And I realized that if I had to go another 15 or 20 blocks, I could be in real trouble. And it was right then that I decided that most people don't understand how dangerous heat is. Actually, the feeling of 100.

0: 115 degrees, the actual feeling of trying to exist at a level of temperature that is beyond what we humans have evolved to deal with.
1: But we are compelled to find ways to deal with record heat because hot and even hotter days are in the forecast, and not only for Phoenix. Cities around the world continue to break summer temperature records. Heat affects us in tangible ways, as our assistant producer Shannon Geary knows, because even summers in New England are getting unbearable. She found out how a local company, Transera, in Somerville, Massachusetts, is finding new and more efficient ways to help us keep our cool.
2: My name is Eric Morrison. I am the chief cooling engineer at a startup called Transera, and we mostly operate out of Somerville near Union Square.
3: Well, one thing, are you from the New England area? Okay, then I'm sure you've heard, as I've probably said to people many times, and I think many people say, that summers here are brutal. And it's not because of the heat, it's because of the humidity.
2: Right.
3: I live in a pretty small apartment. I've got two window AC units, and I swear, it doesn't seem like they do anything some days. Why are ACs so bad at dealing with humidity?
2: Generally, in a small residential setting, air conditioners are bad at dealing with humidity because they are A, inefficient, B, probably not well maintained, and C, made on the cheap. They don't have a lot of intelligence to determine what the best operating state is.
1: We should pause here and say how air conditioners like Shannon's work. When you press that button, your AC begins doing two things: cooling the air and removing moisture from it, although it has a limited capacity to absorb moisture, which is key to our story. Air conditioners rely on the continuous cycle of a phase change of a material called a refrigerant, going from a compressed gas state to an expanded liquid state and then back to gas again. When it's a gas, it releases heat to the outside world. When the refrigerant is a liquid, because that's cooler than the gas state, it draws the heat from your hot, muggy apartment. As the liquid refrigerant absorbs the heat of your room, it becomes a gas again, and the whole thing starts over. And amazingly, this process hasn't changed much from the early 1900s.
2: If you were to time travel back to the beginning of air conditioning from now, an air conditioning technician could generally understand what's going on. Obviously, the bells and whistles and the computer boards and all that would be completely foreign, but the overall physical principles and what's happening are the same.
4: So this is the prototyping lab. It's where we do a lot of the building. And you can see it's kind of like your childhood bedroom. Lots of things strewn about.
3: Ain't more science going on here than in my childhood bedroom, I have to say.
4: Science is a compliment there. The climate chamber, which we're standing outside of now, it's basically a big box that we're able to get one side really hot and humid, and then the other side we try to, cool down.
3: This is like the simulation testing a little bit.
4: Exactly. Simulation is the perfect word for it.
3: So it's like being inside one of those styrofoam coolers.
4: Mm-hmm. We have heaters and humidifiers in here to create what it would be like to walk into your apartment after being on vacation for a week, and it's July, and it's really hot and sticky.
3: So. And everything's cooking.
4: Yeah, everything's cooking, so we want to counteract that, and so we need to study how quickly we were able to do it, how effectively we were able to do it, and how much energy we're using to do it. So.
1: What Shannon learned is that traditional air conditioners handle humidity through an energy-intensive process. That's because they have to overcool the humid air to take the moisture out. The company Transera is improving that process by building units that dry the air before it's cooled. The result? Air conditioners that are better at dehumidifying and that use less energy.
2: Our sort of proprietary technology is something that deals with the humidity in a passive way. Instead of having to have the refrigeration circuit work really hard to get below that dew point to get all the moisture out of the air and drip down off the evaporator, we have a sponge-like material that intercepts the air, removes the moisture, and gives you warm, dry air so that you just have to cool it, therefore creating less of a latent cooling load on the air conditioner itself.
3: Can you speak to, you know, when I think about factors that are contributing to the climate crisis, I have to say my mind doesn't immediately go to air conditioning units. I tend to think about things like cars, planes, shipping vessels, you know, gas, electricity, etc. Can you speak a little bit to the part that air conditioners are playing in this cycle of, you know, helping us manage increasing temperatures, but also potentially contributing to them?
2: Sure. So you can look at it a couple different ways. If you look at the overall carbon footprint that we impose on the Earth, 4% of that total comes from air conditioning alone. So
3: 4%. Wow. 4%.
2: All carbon emissions globally. Now, there are a lot of other things that contribute, but if you're thinking about, oh, little old air conditioner in the corner that I'm not giving a second thought to is creating 4% of the carbon emissions, well, there's a lot of room for improvement because a lot of air conditioners aren't efficient. Now, fast forward to the last 10 or 15 years, our lights are more efficient, our computers are more efficient. So why can't our air conditioners be more efficient? Yeah, so I can do a loop through here and
3: yeah,
2: show you
3: sure.
2: some other stuff.
3: That sounds great. I'll say this is definitely a lot nicer looking than a lot of the portable air conditioners. It's kind of, it almost looks like an old, like, radio, I want to say, with the kind of brown slatted panels out front and the wood top.
2: Yeah, so the idea behind this is, you know, everything now has to look vintage and from another era, but also have all the modern bells and whistles. But outside, we want to make sure that it doesn't look like you have a science experiment operating in your apartment.
3: So Transera's air conditioners have this metal organic framework. You said it kind of acts like a big sponge soaking up water, and that way the rest of the components of the air conditioner don't have to work to, they only have to work to cool the air, not also take liquid out of the air. Can you explain a little bit more about what that looks like? I mean, if I opened it up, would it look like a big sponge?
2: A little bit. The material itself, it's not terribly new, but metal organic framework, or we call it MOF, has been studied for the last 30 or 40 years. And what we're doing is not anything new. The way we're doing it is new, and the types of substances we're using is new. But desiccants, which you probably see every day when you open a package or you get a little pill bottle and there's a little thing inside of it that's absorbing moisture. That's what a desiccant is. And so we
3: Are those little silica gel mm-hmm. packets yeah. that very clearly say do not eat?
2: Yeah. Yep. And do not eat it. But overall, dehumidification has been around for, you know, as long as we've been shipping things. So as far as what it looks like, it sort of looks like a rigid sponge. So it's not something you'd want to run across your skin, but it's definitely something that looks like a sponge. So it has open pores and air can pass through it. And the whole reason that a MOF is good at removing moisture is, well, there's a couple of reasons. One, it has a very high surface area for how much mass it has. So our MOF material allows humid air to pass through it, and based on what temperature it is at, so if it's cool or hot, if it's slightly cool, then it will absorb the moisture into the little crevices and pores and orifices inside of the material. Then, well, where does it go? Well, it doesn't just disappear, so we have to heat it up and bake it off. But if you recall that during the refrigeration cycle, there's a hot and the cold part. Well, most air conditioners only use the cold part, and then the hot air is just kind of evacuated or exhausted outside, and it's gone. Well, we are able to use that hot air to bake our MOF and then remove the moisture, and so that it can be regenerated, and the whole process can start over.
3: Okay, so you're lifting the front slats off. Where about is that metal sponge framework, or the MOF?
2: Yep, so it pretty much sits in the middle and everything rotates around it. Because we have to pass air, cool air on one side and hot air on the other, because we have to do that, it sits in the middle where the air can easily access it.
3: Since you're pumping out mostly air and just more humid air, putting moisture back out into the outside air, mm-hmm. is there any water drippage?
2: No, we don't create condensate for the most part on our residential devices. All of that is absorbed when it's in a vapor state and then exhausted in a vapor state.
3: Got Got it. Okay. So no risk of walking under this and getting a trickle on your head.
2: Yeah, that's also a high selling point. The process itself is very simple. The details in making it effective and energy efficient and cost effective to install is where the kind of the science comes in.
3: Well, Eric, thank you so much for talking with me today.
2: Sure, sure.
1: That's Shannon.
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0: Thursday, July 16, 2026.
1: If both of the region's major oil export routes were to be shut simultaneously, it could cripple global trade in ways that this war has so far not seen.
2: Iran threatens to shut down another key oil and gas shipping route.
3: If species do not have homes, they cannot be protected from extinction.
2: Trump administration is trying to dismantle the Endangered Species Act. Plus,
4: 2026 is already the nation's worst year for cases of the diarrhea-causing parasite.
2: RFK Jr.'s cuts to the CDC not helping in cyclospora outbreak.
0: All of that explosive crap and more straight ahead from bradblog.com. I'm Brad Friedman.
2: And I'm Desi Doyen.
0: Stand by for 6 minutes of independent green news, politics, analysis, and snarky comment.
5: Hey, America, how you feeling? Good? Is your tummy okay?
0: This is your Green News Report.
5: Well, enjoy it while it lasts.
0: Okay, Desi Doyen, as far as I can tell, you have got nothing cheery at all in today's Green News Report, so let's have it.
2: Okay, well, first up, there's no end in sight for Donald Trump's war on Iran, and the Strait of Hormuz is effectively closed again. Iran on Wednesday threatened to shut down the other vital Middle East shipping route for oil and gas, the Bab el-Mandeb gateway to the Red Sea. Now, Trump has retreated from his vow to levy an illegal 20% toll on all ships transiting the Strait of Hormuz after Gulf leaders pushed back. Then he claimed that he was always against the idea anyway.
0: Sure he was.
2: Trump also again threatened to bomb civilian infrastructure like power plants and bridges, which can be considered a war crime.
0: Plus, it'll also win hearts and minds.
2: Heat domes are baking the U.S. and Europe again, the third in 6 weeks, exacerbating wildfires and pollution. Heat domes are weather patterns that stall over a region, intensifying impacts and trapping smoke from distant wildfires close to the ground. In Europe, the heat and tinder dry vegetation are fueling raging wildfires in Greece, Spain, and France. Drought and heat have warmed the rivers in France that are used to cool nuclear reactors, forcing those reactors to again shut down in the middle of record power demand due to the extreme heat.
0: Great.
2: A massive heat dome is broiling North America with miserably high temperatures across two-thirds of the U.S., intensifying more than 830 wildfires burning in Canada that have turned the skies of Toronto an apocalyptic orange.
0: Wow.
2: Hazardous smoke from fires in both Canada and Minnesota is causing severe air pollution in the Midwest and eastern U.S. Exposure to wildfire smoke is linked to heart and lung disease, plus higher risk of Alzheimer's disease and dementia in older adults. And heat is the number one cause of weather-related deaths in the United States. A growing body of research links high temperatures to increased accident rates at workplaces and upticks in violent crime. The current heat dome is also intensifying severe storms and flash floods in central Texas.
0: Those floods in Texas are amazing.
2: Yes, truly stunning. Meanwhile, the Centers for Disease Control has still been unable to trace the source of that unprecedented outbreak of intestinal illness caused by the parasite Cyclospora that has now expanded to at least 31 states. It's found on contaminated fresh produce and in water. CDC used to monitor for Cyclospora in the food supply, but a year ago this month, Trump Health and Human Services Secretary Robert F. Kennedy removed it from the federal government's mandatory program monitoring pathogens in the food supply.
0: Who needs it?
2: In other news, the White House late last week moved to dismantle the Endangered Species Act, which over the last 50 years has saved iconic species like the American bald eagle. The administration is seeking to severely curtail the meaning of the word harm under the law, so that it means only the direct killing or injury of an individual animal or plant.
0: Wow.
2: So destroying a species' nest or its home or bulldozing its entire habitat,
0: that's all fine.
2: That would all be okay, despite a U.S. Supreme Court ruling establishing that the word harm includes species habitat. Environmental groups are likely to sue to stop the rollback. Tara Zuardo of the Center for Biological Diversity tells the Green News Report that the Trump administration's efforts would be a death knell for the Endangered Species Act.
3: The primary driver of extinction is habitat degradation, habitat modification, because without a home, species can't live. So if we don't have protection of habitat, if harm does not include harm to habitat, then we cannot protect species effectively under the Endangered Species Act. It's almost as though the law doesn't exist.
0: Told you there wasn't a lot of happy news today.
2: Sorry.
0: For much more on all of those delightful stories and more, check out our website at greennews.bradblog.com. I'm Brad Friedman.
2: And I'm Desi Doyen.
0: And this has been your Green News Report. Don't worry.

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1: On the line with us is Christopher Armitage, a journalist, criminal justice researcher, former law enforcement officer, veteran, author. The Existentialist Republic on Substack is his newsletter. Christopher, welcome back to the program. It's always great having you with us. You've got a bunch of cool stuff over on your website right now. And I just wanted to get very quickly, because I want to get into conservatism as America's personality disorder, which is a brilliant piece that you wrote. I want to talk about it in depth. But you also wrote a piece earlier in the week, or maybe it was last week. The headline is, "We are officially beginning the process to convene grand juries over DOGE." And I was just wondering, have you actually hit the threshold for, you mentioned that there are six states where citizens, by petition by and large, can convene a grand jury and have all those powers of, you know, a subpoena and everything else to go after Elon Musk and DOGE and whatnot and find out what the hell happened here. Any forward progress on that?
2: Yeah, so that article was our cattle call to look for folks who are live in the relevant jurisdictions who are interested in volunteering. We want to make sure that we find folks who are residents in that area and, you know, suffered because they have a social security number, are victims of the criminal actions of DOGE that we have in the public record, even in court records. So we put out cattle call. We got tons of volunteers in those six states. We are now going to be equipping those people with the tools that they need to take, you know, to gather signatures and convene that citizen grand jury and use, you know, the attorneys generals. We reached out to all 50 states and had Existentialist Republic readers over the last 10 months file tons of police reports and contact their district attorneys. And those individuals have chosen not to act because they fear, I suspect they fear retribution, yeah. Although there could be existing criminal cases that they're just not disclosing publicly. And I should definitely mention that. But that article got it started. We got volunteers, and we're going to be reaching out to folks and organizing.
1: That's great. And those states are Kansas, Nebraska, Nevada, New Mexico, North Dakota, and Oklahoma. And if you live in one of those states, get thee over to the Existentialist Republic on Substack. Christopher, your piece, Conservatism, America's Personality Disorder, you start out talking about your experience as a police officer and in the prison system. Tell us about that and how that is kind of meta to America's larger personality disorder.
2: Absolutely. So I did almost 10 years as U.S. Air Force military police. And at a certain point, I decided I'd try to become a corrections officer. And, you know, pay grade was great, great benefits, that sort of thing. So I entered that job. And I remember in the training, one of the things that they talked to us about was you're going to learn things here that are really horrific, even to share the stories of, you know, what happens in these facilities and what the people, you know, what some of those people did would be traumatizing for others. So you got to keep that to yourself or, you know, among your coworkers. Now, once I get into the job, I learned that even, you know, it was very different from being military police, that you were able to be openly conservative, but there were sort of closeted lefties. And over time, you'd find out who those folks were. And maybe if you worked with them, it'd come up. But, you know, conversations around like trans folks who represent about 1-2% of the prison population, that we'd come up every single day, you know, transphobia, that sort of thing. The Fox News playing in the day room, the inmates and the guards, largely conservative. You know, the longer somebody was a guard, the longer the more likely they were to act just like the most hardened of the inmates. And so it was a really fascinating thing. And over the course of that year, I saw myself changing in some ways that I really didn't like, losing my sense of humor and just becoming, you know, less trusting and that sort of thing. And so that impact on me really drove me once I left to explore the psychological side. And so I wrote Conservatism, America's Personality Disorder with retired clinical psychologist D. Carl Brown, PhD. Mm-hmm. And we looked into, you know, this idea that there's an empathy deficit, just like the incarcerated populations. They gravitate so strongly to Donald Trump and Fox News and that rhetoric, and trying to find that through line between empathy deficits and conservative ideology.
1: Yeah, and the people who are empathy is the ability to feel and experience in yourself what other people are experiencing. You know, it's this thing called mirror neurons in our brain. And Elon Musk famously said that empathy is the big bug in Western civilization. He considers it a bad thing. That's a fairly common maybe not with regard to Western civilization, but just dissing empathy is a rather common perspective among sociopaths and psychopaths. In fact, one of the major differentiators, one of the major things that identifies sociopaths and psychopaths, is that they don't experience empathy, or they experience it in a very, very small measure. What do we do with that knowledge?
2: Well, so that's something that we hoped to explore in the book, and I think we found some pretty solid conclusions. You know, right now, there isn't a reliably effective intervention for improving empathy among adults, you know, who have the most severe personality disorders. Largely, that's because most of those disorders are the people who have them don't admit to themselves that they have them. They don't want to work on that. To them, they're really good at that. So those are the people who therapy doesn't work on. Right. The people who say they don't have anything to do wrong, and they lie to their therapist, and they believe very much. Absolutely. And that's part of why these people really, it's fascinating, because they'll, you know, the tough on crime, they're very good at ignoring the rhetoric that puts them down. And so what we can do with it, though, is we can look at the research that's found that people can shift their views, their beliefs, their identity, but it takes them being in different communities, having different information being brought to them. If you're surrounded, our beliefs and our identity are so largely influenced for every single one of us by the beliefs of the people who we communicate with, who we trust, who we love, and the information that's being brought to us. And so when we look at MAGA, what we see is that these people, their worldview is totally logical to them. Their, you know, lack of empathy with certain populations is the default. It's obvious to them. It's common sense, right? Mm-hmm. And if we ever want to change that, they have to be getting different information brought to them. There was one study that found that just spending a few weeks away from Fox News actually improved amygdala function and prefrontal cortex function in people. They were more capable of experiencing empathy, and they were more closely attached to what reality is as far as the information environment. So things we can do. And one of the suggestions, too, that I just want to bring up in the book is, you know, actually teaching cognitive empathy in schools and in education and to our children. You know, parents who identify as conservative are less than 50-50 chance that they're going to say that empathy is a value that they want to pass on to their children. But for parents who identify as liberal or progressive, about 80% of them say that that's something they want to pass on to their children.
1: Right. And probably that empathy deficit or access to empathy is the predicate for the political worldview. I mean, you know, Rush Limbaugh used to make this joke on the radio all the time. What do you do with a person when he's down? Yeah, kick him. Otherwise, he won't get up. Right. I mean, that's like the rationalizations being used to beat on minorities, to beat on homeless people. I mean, literally to physically beat on them in many cases. See, your suggestion is that to be training empathy, because it seems to me that a lot of lack of empathy in people like Donald Trump is the result of childhood abuse, that they just turned off their emotions, basically.
2: Yeah, that really is the intergenerational trauma that we continue to deal with the, you know, effects of. Fred Trump seems like he was pretty terrible, and he really hated his son, Donald. And we are paying, you know, daddy issues are responsible for a lot of the problems that we face today. And, you know, those interventions, we, you know, largely it's young people who still can, you know, have the most ability to rise past that and develop empathy, cognitive empathy. And, you know, so we as a society need to be having more conversations about how we can develop that on a societal level, because otherwise the entire human race is cooked if we can't learn to actually care about one another and that sort of thing.
1: One of the big things that I remember when Sesame Street came out, the argument, you know, back in the 70s, I think it was, the argument was made that, you know, many of the cartoons of that era that had preceded it were about, you know, good guy versus bad guy, or win versus lose, or, you know, the mouse beats the cat, you know, who wants to kill the mouse, etc. And that Sesame Street was about characters who experienced each other, that it was training and teaching empathy. And I wonder if that's one of the reasons why conservatives are so aggressive about going after PBS.
2: That's a really good point. I mean, fraud, deception, and dishonesty, they also profit off of these things. You know, if you lie while selling a stock, you'll get in trouble for securities fraud. But if you lie in regards to politics, you get to profit billions of dollars. And for some reason, we've segmented off abuseful language, total lies, attacks. Those are completely segmented off in the political world, but in everywhere else, you know, if people are being paid to, you know, encourage violence and incite violence, That shouldn't be acceptable in any environment. And, you know, it's in hate, and so many other countries have realized this, that you can have free speech, but you know, you're not allowed to run into a movie theater and scream fire in the hopes of, you know, making people trample each other and hurt one another. And right now, other countries are knowingly stoking fear, hate, mistrust, and lack of empathy, kindness, unity in the United States, and it's highly profitable disinformation and hate machine.
1: Yeah, and Russia being one of the leaders of this. I mean, you know, this is something that goes back to 2016. And, of course, the GOP is the principal beneficiaries of that. Christopher Armitage, a journalist, criminal justice researcher, former law enforcement officer, veteran author, and most importantly, the author over at the Existentialist Republic on Substack, cmarmitage.substack.com, or just go to Substack and type in Existentialist Republic. Or just hit a search engine and type in Existentialist Republic, and pops right up. Christopher, thank you so much for dropping by.
2: Thanks for having me, Tom.
1: Always great talking to you. I appreciate it. But you'll recall in September 2022, Joe Biden asked the networks, asked the big three networks, to preempt their programming to carry a speech that he wanted to give about the future of democracy in America. And they said no. They refused to carry the speech. They said it was too political. So I wanted to share with you just a few words from Joe Biden's speech. I'll just read these, do it quickly here. This is what Joe Biden said. He actually gave this speech at Freedom Hall in Philadelphia, and it was not seen by the American people. And what's astonishing is that the warnings in it and the statements he made have not been referenced more recently by the American media in saying, yeah, Joe Biden warned. Here's what he said. Quote, "Too much of what's happening in our country today is not normal. Donald Trump and the MAGA Republicans represent an extremism that threatens the very foundations of our republic. There is no question that the Republican Party is dominated, driven, and intimidated by Donald Trump and the MAGA Republicans, and that is a threat to this country. These are hard things. And here, in my view, is what is true. MAGA Republicans do not respect the Constitution. They do not believe in the rule of law. They do not recognize the will of the people. They refuse to accept the results of a free election. And they're working right now, as I speak, in state after state, to give power to decide elections in America to partisans and cronies, empowering election deniers to undermine democracy itself. MAGA forces are determined to take this country backward, backward to an America where there is no right to choose, no right to privacy, no right to contraception, no right to marry who you love. They promote authoritarian leaders, and they fan the flames of political violence that are a threat to our personal rights, to the pursuit of justice, to the rule of law, to the very soul of this country. They look at the mob that stormed the United States Capitol on January 6th, brutally attacking law enforcement, not as insurrectionists who placed a dagger at the throat of our democracy, but they look at them as patriots. And they see their MAGA failure to stop a peaceful transfer of power after the 2020 election as preparation for the next elections. They tried everything last time to nullify the votes of 81 million people. This time, they're determined to succeed in thwarting the will of the people." End of quote from President Joe Biden. It's not like we weren't warned by the President of the United States, for God's sake. So what's on your mind today? Let's pick up your calls here. Tony in Buffalo, New York. Hey, Tony, what's up?
3: Yeah, about 8 o'clock last night, ICE issued a statement that they had gone into the car, which they didn't allow the local authorities to get near for 3 days,

0: And oh my God, she's got a girlfriend, and she's an activist. And when they went after Alex Pretty, they found this video of him kicking the taillight out on an ICE car, you know, a week earlier, and said, "Look at this. This guy's a violent criminal." I mean, you know, yeah, this is character assassination, Tony. I completely agree with you, and I don't believe for a minute that, you know, there were drugs in that car. And whether there were or not doesn't matter. This was not what they did was illegal.
1: Well, Senator Collins is going to lose her election because she's done nothing to help the people of that area of Bedford, Maine, or in Maine itself. And she goes along with $70 million worth of extra money for ICE and destroys their own communities.
0: Yeah.
1: This is unbelievable, and they're going to pay for it sooner or later.
0: Yeah,
1: thank you.
0: Thank you, Tony. Yeah, she was the deciding vote to give $70 billion with no strings attached. Dies. Thank you. Brett in Michigan City, Indiana. Hey, Brett, what's on your mind today?
2: Hi, Tom. Longtime listener, and thank God for a person like you to keep us informed.
0: Thank you, Brett.
2: You know, with the white supremacy, and I'm a student of history, Tom, and the white supremacy, well, of course, this nation was founded for white people to be superior and white Christian nationalists. But every time there are perceived gains of blacks, there is a staunch white movement to detract from the perceived gains. Now, I'm going back to Reconstruction, and I'm going to Barack Obama. Now, after Reconstruction, when Reconstruction failed, was the Ku Klux Klan came in. Black folk had been doing good, and that worried the heck out of white folk. But we have, and black folk, it's erasure, and we have fought in every war that this nation has had. We fought for the right to fight when they said that we weren't even smart enough to fight, huh?
0: Yeah, yeah, you're right. From the Revolution. In fact, the first guy killed in the Revolutionary War was a black man, Crispus Attucks. Yeah.
2: Yes, yes. And I live here in Ruby Red, Indiana, you know. So, and it just begrieves me because the United States government, since its inception, has sanctioned racism through housing, through health care, through the judicial system, through education, all of the red line, everything, Tom.
0: Mm-hmm.
2: And it just begrieves me that we are still there.
0: Yeah.
2: And I ask people to the listeners, get the Kerner Commission report, and it breaks it down. Are you familiar with that?
0: Well, it came out, what, 2 decades ago? 3 decades ago?
2: Yeah, 66.
0: 66, okay, 5 decades ago. Yeah.
2: Yeah.
0: But I recall the, you know, yes, it was shocking when it came out. And what Trump is trying to do and what the MAGA Republicans are trying to do, as Joe Biden pointed out, is roll back history, is reverse all the progress that we've made and go back to a world where basically straight white Christian men run everything, period, full stop.
2: Right. And a lot of those guys are closeted.
0: But that's kind of a distraction. But you know, yes. But the bigotry endures, right? Regardless of its motivation, and you know whether it's fear or stupidity or the way they were raised or you know, God only knows, right? But it's there, and it's a real thing.
2: And I don't want to just go repeat myself, but it's happened every time we as black folk make perceived gains. It's a movement of white folk to detract from those perceived gains.
0: Yeah. And I suspect that if you were to look at the history of pretty much every country in the last 200-300 years anyway, and in fact, I'm guessing you could probably go back to ancient Rome on this, whenever the majority population perceives a minority who has been oppressed gaining equality, there's a backlash, whether it is, you know, in Ireland and Northern Ireland. It doesn't have to be racial. It's just this majority feels threatened by the minority thing. And we've got to figure out a way to get past this because it is a sickness in the human race. And it's a sickness that has infected Western civilization since the beginning. I mean, the Bible teaches it, right? I mean, throughout the Old Testament in particular, it's we are the only chosen people. We are the good ones. Everybody else, we, you know,

0: God wants us to kill, et cetera, et cetera. And, right. and of course, it's not just the Bible that talks like that, right? I mean, it's, you'll find it in Hindu scripture. Right. You'll find it in it's all over the place. So it's just something in our psyches or in our humanity that we need to. I mean, we've overcome a lot, right? You could argue that the impulse for sex, to just randomly have sex with people, you know, we've created a society that controls that. The impulse to steal, we've created a society that controls that. The impulse to engage in a lot of bad behavior. So we've figured out socially appropriate governmental laws and moral strictures and things that control those things. And this is kind of the last barrier. And it's going to be a tough one. It is a tough one. I mean, we've been struggling through my entire lifetime with this, certainly, Brett. And I'm sure yours, too. But, Brett, thank you. You said it so well, and I appreciate you bringing it up.
1: Thank you, Tom, for what you do. Thank
0: sure
1: you.
0: Enough. Good talking to you. Thank you. My daily take over at Harbinger is titled, Midterm Elections, the Con Always Works Right Up Until the Moment It Doesn't. And Donald Trump is going to go on TV, and he's going to tell us all about how the election in Georgia got stolen, and John Ossoff is not legitimately elected United States Senator, and how Raphael Warnock, oh my God, the black guy, how did a black guy get elected in Georgia? He's obviously not the legitimately elected senator from Georgia, and that Joe Biden wasn't the legitimately elected president from Georgia. And when Trump was calling up Brad Raffensperger, the Georgia Secretary of State, and begging for 11,000 votes, it was because he knew that there was fraud. And see, now we've got proof of it because Tulsi went down there and they got all these ballots and we went through them and here's what we found. And you and I both know it's all going to be BS. All right. The state of Georgia recounted those ballots three times, once by hand, every single ballot. And this was a Republican administration. But he's going to try this big lie anyway. This is just Roy Cohn 101. I wrote a book about this, The Last American President. The first third of the book is about how Roy Cohn was Donald Trump's mentor. And, you know, it just basically said, you might be guilty. It doesn't matter. Don't settle. Don't apologize. Attack the accuser. I mean, you know, Roy Cohn had three rules. Attack, never defend. Deny everything, admit nothing. And claim victory no matter what actually happened. And that is what Donald Trump is doing with Iran. It's what Donald Trump is doing with Venezuela. It's what he's doing with Cuba. It's what he's doing with our economy. It's what he's doing with ICE. It's what literally everything is. He is following these rules. And now he's got a bunch of little Roy Cohns working for him. You've got, you know, two of them up for, you know, up for nomination this morning. You know, one to be the director of national intelligence, the other to be the attorney general, and they're both just lying their teeth off. The guy who wants to be director of national intelligence could not even say on television this morning that Joe Biden won the 2020 election. Even though he won it by 7 million votes, he could not say it. Because he's terrified of the man who wants to be emperor, who thinks he's emperor. And now Trump is saying, you know, the Save America Act is what's going to save us, and we got to stop these communists. And you got Mike Johnson getting increasingly hysterical, talking about taking out the communists. And, I want to talk about that in far more detail tomorrow. But this is dark stuff. And this so-called Save America Act that'll make it so that women who didn't legally change their names, their birth certificate and their driver's license, they have different names on them, can't vote. People, it's 21 million Americans who can't even find a birth certificate for a whole variety of reasons. They weren't born in a hospital, the hospital burned down, the records are gone, whatever. Won't be able to vote. That, you know, the Roy Cohn would be proud. And the last thing that Trump has not done to turn America into a fully fascist state. I mean, he's laid the foundation for so much of this. You know, in fascism, first of all, you know, Benito Mussolini said, fascism should more rightly be called corporatism because it's the merger of corporate and state interests. Check. Donald Trump has the federal government buying parts of corporations. He's got corporate overlords, CEOs and billionaires basically buying politicians and buying legislation. You create a secret police force that's answerable only to the boss. That's now ICE. He's created this 5,000-person unit within the National Guard of Trump loyalists who are a, quote, rapid reaction force ready to deploy on a moment's notice. Like when the people get pissed off because the election gets stolen this November. Because where I started this sentence was the last thing that he hasn't done, the only thing he hasn't done, is seize control of our elections. He's asserted control over our news. He's got Brennan Carr out there saying that 39% cap on media ownership, where, you know, right now the law says that no one media company can own media that reaches more than 39% of the American electorate. Obviously, you know, to try to avoid the syndrome that we had a century ago with William Randolph Hearst of, you know, one guy controlling basically the opinion of America and leading us straight into the Spanish-American War. But, you know, saying to Frederick Remington, just give me the pictures and I'll give you the war. So you've got Carr trying to undo that. You've got Carr threatening these networks. You've got them going after ABC now. They're going, you know, you've got this Nepo baby who's trying to buy CNN now that he's already bought CBS and turned it into a propaganda outlet. So you've got the media. You've got education. You've got the colleges cowed. You've got the legal profession cowed. You've got the police departments on your side. You've got your own private police department. You're messing with the schools. The last thing is the elections. You know, I used to live in West Germany. I lived for part of the year that Louise and I lived there. We spent a lot of time right on the East German border in a little town called Herheim. And in East Germany, they had elections. Now, Putin was running the KGB in East Germany. He wasn't the number one guy, but he was way up there, you know, for the whole country. And they had elections, and they had a 98% turnout on their elections. Everybody voted. Because authoritarians don't ever abolish elections. They'll still have elections in Turkey. They have elections in China. They have elections in Russia. They have elections. It's just that the government controls the outcome of the elections through a whole bunch of different mechanisms. Through voter suppression, through manipulating the media, through deciding who can vote and who can't vote, to deciding which votes to count and which votes to throw out. That's the last piece, and that's the piece that Trump is working on right now. And that's where this is going. A really significant, I think, seminal moment in the history of the United States. And we need to be paying careful attention, and we need to be ready, because this assault, this is the final assault, right? This is the final wall that they want to take down to end democracy in America and turn this into a complete police state, a neo-fascist police state right here in the United States.
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0: You know, Jefferson said eternal vigilance is the price of liberty. Yeah, let's do that. Paul in Ambler, Pennsylvania. Hey, Paul, what's on your mind today?
3: Well, I wanted to talk about the Susan Collins election in Maine. She's trying to get reelected as senator. Mm-hmm. And it seems that whatever people might have thought happened when Graham Plattner finally withdrew from the race hasn't happened. It looks like current polling and the current sentiment, and this is before the death in Bitter, I can't think of the name of the town.
0: Mm-hmm. Biddeford,
3: the latest person to be put to death by the ICE death squads. Maine doesn't want to have anything to do with her. Bill Clinton's come out and he's just absolutely given. Finally, you know, got up off his ass and did something useful for America in this regard during the Trump era, gave a devastating speech. He came to his full Bubba aura. Basically, he said Susan Collins voted $70 billion in the last appropriation bill for ICE.
0: Right,
3: and for
0: no restrictions.
3: No restrictions. And the little, not even a bone, the crumb that they left was $20 million for body cameras. And I think another, I don't know, 10 or 20 million. Oh, no, not money. You had to have a judicial warrant. Mm-hmm. Well, in Maine, no body cameras. They're on order. No judicial warrant. They didn't even get the right guy. Yeah. The guy that they shot and killed wasn't even the person they were looking for.
0: He was here illegally.
3: So, but he was the wrong guy. It doesn't matter. Yeah. He was the wrong guy.
0: No, I said he was here legally. He was not just the wrong guy, but he was, you know, they're killing American citizens and legal residents.
3: He's a legal citizen, but, Tom, there's supposed to be law enforcement agents going after targets.
0: Yeah.
3: They got the wrong guy. They obviously didn't know what they were doing. Yeah. They're incompetent.
0: Yeah.
3: And you're giving people who are basically trigger-happy sociopaths $70 billion.
0: Yeah. So you just referenced the new polling in Maine, and then you didn't finish that sentence. What was the...
3: The polling is showing a generic Democrat is more likely to win than even Graham Platner.
0: Hmm.
3: It's devastating. I think what's going on, and you know, today they showed up, the people of Maine are literally in front of the office of Susan Collins, pounding on the locked glass doors.
0: Yeah.
3: Vote her out.
0: Right.
3: They've had it with her. Whatever you think or don't think about Graham Platner, it wasn't up for an electronic lynch mob to take him out. The people of Maine are disgusted that they don't have any rights, any say, any anything. Right. They might as well have been given the JFK assassination and then shot the guy that they said shot JFK. They don't believe any of these lines. They don't believe any of this stuff. Not about Graham Platner, but about how they're being having their election taken away from them.
0: Yeah.
3: Now they're going to pick somebody, hopefully someone decent.
0: Yeah, I think
3: but Maine has had it, and so is Susan Collins.
0: Yeah.
3: She's done.
0: Yeah, it's probably going to be either Troy Jackson, the former state senator, or Shauna Bellows, who's the Secretary of State, as I recall. So we'll see. We'll see. Paul, thank you very much for the call. Good to hear from you. 2 days ago, well, now 3 days ago, I guess, Mike Johnson stood at the podium and told America why the Pentagon needs an additional $350 billion. He said, we're fighting communism on our own shores. He added in a social media post, the barbarians are inside the gate. The communists and barbarians, by the way, are you and me and anybody who voted in a Democratic primary for a progressive. And, I mean, just the idea of returning to this McCarthy era of red baiting like Johnson's doing here is obscene. And every day brings a new one of these outrageous stories, right? I mean, literally every day there's a new outrage. But this isn't random stuff. The media needs to start reporting this like it's part of one large story, which it is, which is the conversion of America from a relatively functioning Democratic Republic into an oligarch-run, essentially dictatorship, which is, I believe, Donald Trump's end goal. A one-party state. And Trump is following a classic dictator's checklist. And we know this checklist because, you know, we've seen it. We saw Hitler do it. We saw Vladimir Putin do it. Between 2000 and 2012, he converted a struggling democracy into a full-blown authoritarian state. And this is not new, by the way. It goes back to Machiavelli and 20th century Europe and here now. Putin's first move was the media in 2001. Masked tax police raided NTV, the last independent television network in Russia, and handed it over to a state-controlled company. Here, Trump is suing the networks for defamation, just like Putin did. And then the FCC became a weapon aimed at broadcasters, you know, trying to take down Jimmy Kimmel and taking Stephen Colbert off the air, and you know, quack, quack, quack. And now Trump's toady at the FCC, Brendan Carr, is trying to do away with the rule that says that no one billionaire can own television stations that reach more than 39% of the American population. Putin's second move was the oligarchs. He started out by arresting Mikhail Khodorkovsky. Trump hasn't done that. He hasn't arrested any oligarchs. Instead, he's embracing them. His approach is more carrots than sticks. But everybody got the message in the Kremlin. You know, if you want to do business in Russia, you gotta give your share to Putin. And the same thing is happening here. You know, Trump's is running a pay-to-play scheme for pardons, as or it certainly appears that way. crypto policy, fossil fuel policy, chip exports to foreign governments, bearing gifts. I mean, it's all for sale, right? Third, with Putin came the security forces. Putin spent years building police and paramilitary units loyal just to him, including the Rosgardia. This is his equivalent of ICE, basically. And here you've got the Pentagon has created this National Guard Rapid Reaction Force and ICE, you know. And fourth, Putin criminalized the opposition. His foreign agent and extremism laws turned public dissent into security threats. Here we have NSPM-7, Trump's national security directive, which treats progressive political activity as, quote, an indicator of terrorism. In his speech at Mount Rushmore a couple of weeks ago, he said that we must banish communism from our shores. And he's demanded on his Nazi-infested social media site that democratic socialism be criminalized and its elected leaders be deported. You know, that threat includes sitting members of Congress as well. Then came the courts, the history books, and the public square. Putin perfected what Russians call Basmany justice, courts that reliably rule for the Kremlin. Here Trump has the Supreme Court and their shadow docket. Putin then imposed unified patriotic history textbooks across the country. That's happening here. The white Christian nationalist version of American history is being taught in most red states now. Putin fenced off the squares, the public squares. Oh, and by the way, on the history thing, Stalin hung giant banners of himself on buildings all over Moscow. Trump is now doing that in D.C. Putin fenced off the public squares, and now, you know, we learn that the White House just released a plan to fence off Lafayette Park across the street from the Capitol building, where people have been protesting since the Thomas Jefferson administration. And finally, there's the foreign policy aspect of this. Marco Rubio says that we're going to dismantle the International Criminal Court brick by brick. Why? Because the International Criminal Court has issued arrest warrants for Vladimir Putin and Benjamin Netanyahu, and could issue one for Marco Rubio and Donald Trump for war crimes. I mean, we bombed Iran with no provocation whatsoever. They had not attacked us. And we're killing people in little boats in the Caribbean, again, with no provocation, no proof, no. I mean, these are war crimes. These are just explicit war crimes. We killed 120 little girls. First day of the Iran war, a war crime. And now, on top of this, our government announced yesterday, the State Department announced yesterday, that they're sending grants, up to $3 million grants, to groups, to nonprofit organizations in Europe, in Western Europe, that are promoting essentially Nazism. AFD in Germany, the Le Pen's organization in France. Basically, we are now supporting the far right in Europe. Joining, by the way, Putin. Putin has been supporting the far right in Europe for a long, long time, both explicitly, even with money, in the case of Le Pen's movement. It got busted for it, in fact. And, of course, through the Internet Research Bureau, or whatever it's called, that you know, runs millions of bots on social media, particularly on the former Twitter. Meanwhile, Trump and Putin have spoken 14 times that we know about since Trump came back into office. That's about once every 2 weeks, basically. And, you know, I spent decades doing international relief work in countries that were taken over and run by despots. And it's just amazing to me how the formula is pretty much the same wherever you go. Control the airwaves, buy or break the rich, seize the legislature, build security forces loyal to one man, name an internal enemy, tame the judges, rewrite the school books, fence the squares, and befriend the world's other strongmen and oligarchs. And so, you know, look at this so-called speech. Early indications are that he's going to say, oh, the Chinese rigged the election in Georgia, and so John Ossoff and Raphael Warnock aren't real senators, and I really was elected president, and Joe Biden never was president. And, you know, we're quack, quack, quack. This is the final stage. This is the last thing that Putin did, was seize control of the elections. And here we are, all over again. This is the final step. Is he going to be able to pull it off? Will his lies be rebutted? We'll see.
2: This is the Tom Hartman Program.
0: Why are your flights getting bumpier? And did RFK Jr. break the law to rig the midterms? Stick around. So why are your flights getting bumpier? New research from the University of Reading has found that instability generating wind shear in the jet stream. Now, that's the upper layer of the atmosphere where when your plane is flying at altitude, you know, 30 to 35,000, 36,000 feet, has soared by 15% since 1979. And the clear air turbulence on busy flight routes, which is really, you know, kind of the consequence of this, is up 55%. And what is driving this? Climate change. Stronger wind shear. This is from a pilot who said he's a stronger wind shear within and around the jet stream creates more clear air turbulence, which is particularly challenging because it cannot be seen on weather radar. So the pilots are essentially flying blind when it comes to this kind of, you know, violent response in the atmosphere. So, another point of why we need to stop burning fossil fuels and start figuring out what to do with all this carbon we put in the atmosphere. Meanwhile, my Senator Ron Wyden, one of my two senators, has alleged that Bob Kennedy Jr. Broke the law with regard to two phone calls. There's two House races in Iowa where the Republicans are facing very strong Democratic challengers, and there's actually a chance the Democrats could win. And the thing that's really helping that chance is that in those races, there are Libertarian candidates as well. And the Libertarian candidates are polling at 2 or 3% of the vote, which they would be, of course, pulling away from, by and large, the Republican candidates. And so Bob Kennedy called up these Libertarians and essentially offered them a job if the, you know, one of them actually recorded the conversation. You know, he danced around it. He probably was legal in everything he said. I mean, Bob is a lawyer, not a doctor. It's why he's, it's why he's incompetent when it comes to public health. But he certainly knows the law. But Ron Wyden is saying, no, even when you dance around it, it's a violation of the Hatch Act. You can't use federal facilities and your federal job to influence elections. Kennedy said, quote, I can't go into specifics because, you know, there's legal prohibitions about that. If it's something that you want to work on together, if there's other ways you think you might be effective, you know, like I said, I will be your advocate. I will make an agreement that puts me in a position where I can make a real difference in people's lives. And he said that he could be Stewart's liaison with the White House. Kennedy said, I don't want to be fighting subpoenas for the next 2 years instead of improving America's health. So for me, there's an immediate pragmatic reason for this phone call. In other words, he wants to influence the outcome of the election by getting this guy off the ballot. So this is Senator Ron Wyden calling this out. He wrote a letter to the U.S. Office of the Special Counsel saying, I think that you got a Hatch Act violation here. Now, it's been a long, long time since anybody actually went to jail or paid a meaningful fine for Hatch Act violations. Donald Trump is breaking the Hatch Act on a regular basis. Even his daughter Ivanka was selling what was it, beans or something from the White House. Of course, Elon Musk selling Teslas from the White House. I mean, this is all illegal. But Republicans don't care. Trump doesn't care. You know, the law doesn't matter to rich people. It's not for rich people. It's only for the little people. Morris in Inglewood, California. Hey, Morris, what's on your mind today?
4: What was the date that Papa Joe Biden gave that speech?
0: It was September of 2022.
4: Close enough. Hey, check this out, Tom. Now, I've been trying to figure Donald Trump, he's got one way out, and I'm not talking about the Allman Brothers Band, martial law. He's looking for an excuse to employ martial law. Now, what will that do? What will that do? Will that improve the economy? No, but that will suspend federal elections. That's his objective. He's facing prison, Tom. I'm not talking about Judge Rahm Emanuel and third war convictions. And not only is he facing prison, all of his family wealth will be seized. He knows this. Magamite and Trump, they already told you what was coming. Everybody knows what's coming. And the only way to stop it would be a martial law, because you know which way Congress is going, and look like where the Senate's going too. Now, remember when Nixon, when Nixon, everybody knew that Nixon was going to prison, and then Ford got up in there and gave him a pardon. And don't forget what Johnson said about Ford. He came walking two drums at the same time. He did okay for Nixon, didn't he? But anyway, this time, when we have this transition of the Democrats coming into power, and it comes time to hold these people accountable, the opposition, that wall that's going to kind of slow that down, are going to be AIPAC recipients. Chuck Schumer is an AIPAC recipient.
0: Yeah.
4: Jeffries is an AIPAC recipient.
0: Yeah.
4: And now look, we got some serious crimes going here. You know these stock trades. Let's get on that for a quick minute. The executive office, Obama, Bush, Clinton. You know how many stock trades all those guys had? Maybe three. You know how many Trump's had just in his first 2 years? Over 3,000 plus, okay? Mm-hmm. It's incredible the criminality that's taking place. So what am I saying? At the end of the day, we got to vote. And then the war's not over when we get the Democrats in there, because even within our own party, and our umbrella's kind of big, our umbrella's really big, even with our own, we still got a battle. The AIPAC recipients. And anyway, Tom, I don't know what other people think, but I think we're going to be all right, man. I really do. Things kind of go in cycles, right? You know, like a boomerang thing.
0: Yep.
4: And when the Democrats get up in there, all the things that we've lost, we get the right people in there, we're going to get them back. Remember when your boy Biden was so close? Remember the guaranteed income for families,
0: mm-hmm.
4: except for the two senators that had their knee on his neck. One was Sinema, and another guy down in the South, I forget his name.
0: Yeah, Joe Manchin.
4: But we were that close. Yeah, thank you, Tom. You're smarter than me. But we were that close. We're that close again. So all we got to do is make sure that this guy is not able to employ martial law. And believe me, Tom, and everybody listening, we're going to be all right. Okay, talk
0: to you. You know, Morris, I think we're going to be all right, too. I agree with you on that. And I agree with you that martial law is part of his end game. And I think that that's part of why he and the Republicans have been aggressively trying to get literally hundreds of billions of dollars into ICE. ICE has now amassed the largest non-military arsenal of weapons in the history of the world, in the history of America, anyway. It's huge. And then he's got this rapid reaction force that he built within the National Guard that nobody talks about. 23,500 guys. They're in literally all 50 states. They are trained in crowd control, you know, batons, pepper spray, tear gas, stuff like that. And they are prepared for this fall, right? They're, you know, for when Trump tries to steal the election and we go into the streets. I think it's going to get wild, Morris. I really do. I'm very concerned. But I agree with you. I think at the end, I don't think these guys are going to win. Morris, thank you. It's always great talking to you. You're one of the smartest guys I know. I appreciate the call. Thank you. Skip in Morristown, New Jersey. Hey, Skip, what's on your mind today?
5: Hey, Tom. I wanted to get your take on this tangent I had on the conservative mind. I can't remember the author. I keep always wanting to say Kirk.
0: It's Russell Kirk.
5: Russell Kirk. There you go. And this whole communist projection thing that's going on now. Could it be that Kirk's warning of the strong middle class and what it will bring in the future, could they have shifted and said, now with the Soviet collapse and China becoming an authoritarian capitalist state, that we no longer needed a strong middle class, that we could go back to just having the working poor and the great wealth discrepancies? What's your take on that?
0: Well, I think that was the essential argument of Kirk's book, and it wasn't the main argument, but it was kind of under it all, and it was certainly the argument that Kirk's peers at the time, people like William F. Buckley and Bill Kristol's father, I'm forgetting his first name, but he was, you know, a contemporary of Buckley's. That was the argument that they were making, was that the middle class is like this artifact, this artificial thing that Franklin Roosevelt created with unions and whatnot, and you had a whole lot of people who were getting paid a whole lot more than they were worth, and the result was damage to the U.S. economy, because American business wasn't as efficient as it would be if you did not have all these labor regulations, if you didn't have these workplace safety regulations, if you didn't have the minimum wage, if you didn't have requirements for insurance for people, you know, stuff like that. So, you know, yeah, they've been making that argument since the days of the revolution. Conservatives have been. To finish that thought, the subtitle of Kirk's book, The Conservative Mind, is From Burke to Eliot. And Eliot is T.S. Eliot, but the Burke is Edmund Burke. And Edmund Burke, during the American Revolution, wrote, "It does me no harm if a man is allowed to engage in as servile a profession as tallow maker or candle or hairdresser, but it does society considerable violence if such a man is allowed to participate in governance," in other words, to vote. That's their position. You know, there should be an underclass, not a middle class.
5: Didn't Thomas Paine spend time with Burke for a while?
0: Oh, that's why Thomas Paine wrote The Rights of Man. Thomas Paine went over to England and spent 2 weeks at Burke's house, and they got into such a fight that Thomas Paine wrote an entire book as a rebuttal to Edmund Burke. Yeah. Or I guess it was Ireland. Burke was Irish, not British, but yeah.
5: Right. You know, I'm concerned about this, you know, how they always do this projection thing. They scream at us about, you know, like this case, communism, yet he's buying up all this stuff.
0: Yeah.
5: And that's very communistic.
0: Yeah. Well, they don't care about those labels. And I actually could make a good argument for the federal government owning some shares in some companies and creating sort of a sovereign wealth fund or whatever. But, it's a pretty esoteric argument. And it's not the reason that they're doing it. This is just pure corruption, simple. Pure and simple.
5: Right.
0: Skip, I got to run, but thanks for the call. It's nice to hear from you. I appreciate it. Stay with us. Ken in Lafayette, Colorado. Hey, Ken, what's up?
6: Hi, Tom. Thanks for taking my call.
0: Sure.
6: So my question might have been probably for Mr. Christian Armitage, but a little bit ago you had mentioned your concern about the upcoming elections and how Trump is hell-bent on stealing it, intimidating people at the polls, et cetera. So my question, so Trump, as you know, pardoned the January 6 rioters and then hired a lot of them to be part of his goon squad. Okay.
0: Right, and he's trying to pay them, too, with his billion-dollar fund, yeah.
6: Yeah, exactly. So my question is, why doesn't the Democrats, if you will, amass our own, quote-unquote, law enforcement team, if you will? Because I refuse to believe currently that every single law enforcement agency today are corrupt. There has to be people in law enforcement that actually believe in the rule of law and understand that Trump is a criminal. Okay? So why don't we amass our, I don't want to say goon squad, but our law enforcement team to protect voters at the polls?
0: There is a variation on that going on right now. I mean, you've got a couple of organizations, in particular the civil rights organizations, but there's a couple of organizations that are trying to organize people to be poll watchers. And then you've also got groups that are trying to organize people to be poll participants, in other words, to work the elections, because the Republicans are going to be there. They, in particular, challenging signatures on mail-in ballots. And so, you know, it's less goony. You know, less tough guy stuff, but I think it'll be, frankly, more effective.
6: Well, but I think we need, well, that's great for these folks, but we need actual law enforcement to, because, as you know, Republicans are going to be more violent, if you will, and lash out violently, okay? So why can't we, for example, this last murder in Maine by this ICE agent is also a real estate agent. So why don't we have our Democratic, again, I don't want to say goon squad, for lack of better terms, just go out and arrest this clown for murder and then deal with it?
0: Well, I think there's a false predicate there in your logic, Ken, and that is that there are police departments that are not corrupt. I realize there are police departments, and probably the majority of them, that are not technically corrupt. But in this context, when the Olympics came to Atlanta, this was in the 1980s. I was living in Atlanta, and I was I always wanted to write novels. I've written probably 10 of them, and they're just terrible. I'm not good at it. But at that time, I was writing a series of novels about a private detective, and I hooked up with this guy. Dewitt Wanamaker was his name. He was a former small-town sheriff and a police chief and a full-time private detective. And he kind of took me under his wing so I could learn private detective, because I was writing a novel about private detectives. And the Georgia Police Academy opened up that year to run people through their regular program. It was kind of a slight variation on the regular program, so that they could work security for the Olympics, because there was going to be this additional demand. And so DeWitt got me into that program. And so I went through this month-long program at the Georgia Police Academy with a couple hundred people who were going to become state police officers, county sheriffs, local police officers, you know, all the police agencies in the state. Many of them use the State Police Academy for training. And I went through that training with those people and I hung out with them, got to know them, ate meals with them. And I can tell you about a third of them were there because they were just couldn't wait to get out and beat on somebody's head. They were just basically violent people. About a third of them were there because it's a good job that has good benefits and good pay, and they came from parts of the state of Georgia in particular where there just weren't that many good jobs, and say, what the heck, you know? And they were kind of apolitical. And about a third of them were there because they actually believed in law enforcement. And among those people, you could probably split 50-50, Democrats and Republicans. So the bottom line is maybe one-sixth of all those people who are going to become police would probably end up voting Democratic, and probably five-sixths would end up voting Republican, or at least, you know, well over half, and having that Republican worldview. And, I mean, this was before there was Fox News, but I'd be surprised. I remember CNN was on the TV, and they had this huge the dining room where they also did marching, you know, indoor during the storms and things, indoor marching, because it's a very military thing. I'd be amazed if it's not all Fox News all the time now.
6: So, in other words, we're screwed. You're saying that
0: I don't think the police are going to save us, is what I'm trying to tell you.
6: Oh,
0: yeah. And I don't think the police have ever saved us, frankly. I mean, you know, it was the police. You know, modern American policing came out of the slave patrols.
6: Yeah. Well, doggone it, because it seems like we're just bending over and taking it. And
0: yeah,
6: we have no repercussions of the blatant lawlessness that this Trump administration is imposing on America.
0: And I think generally speaking, you know, militaristic, violent, police type stuff, all that, you know, it doesn't so much appeal to Democrats, but you will get Democrats who will be election observers. You will get Democrats who will be poll workers as well as poll watchers. And I think that's where we should be focusing our, and I know that there's groups, including the DNC, that are doing that. Ken, I got to move along, but thank you for the call. And special thanks to Louise Harmon, Sean Taylor, Jamie Holly, Nigel Peacock, Sue Nethercutt, Patrick Hoyt, Geraldine Halbert, Ron Hartenbaum, Chase Spross, Nicholas Miller, Pat Sweeney, Jeremy Peterson, Connor Arroyo, Karna Verde, Martha Salinas, Josiah Western, Mateo Robertson, Diane Russell, and Reuben Michaels, all the fine folks who work on this program. Have a great afternoon. Be good to yourself and the folks around you. Stay safe. Get out there. Get active. Tag your it. And we'll catch up soon.
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